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Hi, it's Elaine Holden, and I'm your host for Turning Pages with Elaine here on WSMN Nashua. Thanks for joining me today. You know, as always, it is my pleasure to be here to share books, talk about authors, let you know what's going on in the publishing world, and share 2 hours of reading. Boy, I have a good time with this. So if this is your first time with me, thanks for joining me. And if you've been with me all these years, thanks for sticking with me. I appreciate it. I certainly have a good time doing this. And my listeners, from what I hear, have a good time listening. So it works out really well. And everybody who has emailed, thank you so much. I very much appreciate it. I love hearing from you. I love hearing your comments. And I love getting your suggestions about books. You know, those retrospectives are really fun. Some of you have watched, you know, those old black and white movies, those retrospectives, and said, you know what? Those books, those movies were based on books. Can you read one of the books? And I'm like, yeah, that's really cool. So, for example, I was reading the French detective stories about the Julia Child's mysteries, and I had read the first one. The fourth book is out, by the way. So, you know, there's a goodly number. And in the fourth book, there is a reference to Lupin, which is the gentleman burglar, and it was written by a gentleman named Maurice Leblanc. And Maurice Leblanc was a French gentleman, French author, and he wrote a series of short stories for Parisian newspapers. And he used this gentleman burglar, Lupin, Arsène Lupin, as his main character. And, you know, he's one of these almost like a Robin Hood type. And he was first published around 1907. And he's considered the greatest thief in the world. He has wit and brilliance, and he disrupts the lives of France's cultural elite with his daring escapades. Now, what's interesting is he's much like the legendary Sherlock Holmes, okay? And one of my listeners really liked that French detective series, and so I have been reading it, continuing to read it on my own, and I read the third book, and I'm going to start the fourth book, but I read the third book, and Lupin, Arsène Lupin, Gentleman Burglar, came into the story. So it was a reference to this story that, or series of short stories that happened to have been published starting in 1907 in France and then translated. And so I thought, wow, what a nice, interesting, you know, nice and interesting sort of mixture. And so if you are one of my listeners that liked that particular detective series, by the time you get to the third one, you're going to get to that reference Lupin, L-U-P-I-N, and you're going to be thinking, well, now, what the heck is that? Because not a lot of us are familiar with French detective stories published in 1907. So there is a set of French detective stories about Lupin. It has been translated into English and reprinted. So if you're interested in listening to those short stories here on Turning Pages with Elaine, send me an email, and I will read those short stories in between the longer books that I read. So just let me know. And here's my email if you would like to email me, which I hope you will. It is dreholden55@gmail.com. So let me know what you're thinking. Give me an idea about what you have in mind as far as the next set of books that you would like me to read. Let me know your opinion, of course, on reading Lupin, the short stories, the detective stories from 1907, which are quite a lot of fun, by the way. And if you want to hear another French detective story,
the one, with the Julia Childs character, then let me know about that. So I want a lot of opinions here, and I want a lot of suggestions. So here is my email again, DREHOLDEN55@gmail.com. So what are we reading now? Well, we're reading Carthage, A New History by Eve MacDonald. Eve MacDonald happens to be one of the foremost authorities on ancient history and archaeology of Carthage in North Africa. And she's got a good background in the Middle East. She wrote a book on Hannibal, The Life and the Legend. She lives in London. She teaches at the University of Cardiff. And she teaches history, as a matter of fact, ancient history, obviously. And as I said, she's one of the world's foremost experts on the history and material culture of Carthage. So she's very, very well respected. And Carthage really has just pretty much gotten a footnote in our history books. And when I say that, I'm just thinking back to high school. And, if you remember your high school experience in history, and we all had to take ancient history, if you remember that experience in ancient history in high school, you know that there was like maybe one or two sentences about Carthage. North Africa, there was a little map, and there was like a little dot, and this is Carthage, kind of thing. And, Carthage was overtaken by the Roman Empire and burned to the ground, and that's it. Boom, done. And that's all we got in history, certainly in my history books. And I've talked to a few other people, and that's what they got in their history books. And I'm thinking to myself, well, wait a minute, that's not right. That's a whole culture there. And there wasn't a whole lot written about Carthage until archaeologists started to dig around North Africa and other points along the North African coast into Spain and said, whoa, we got a lot of history here. And it turns out that Carthage was a little outpost for the Phoenicians. Now, the Phoenicians were over on the eastern side of the Mediterranean. This, they called it Levant. It's where Israel is now, basically. And those Phoenicians were great seafarers. And so they were all over the Mediterranean, and they started sailing to Greece, and they were sailing to Egypt, and they pretty much hugged the coast because their ships were pretty small. And even though they were really amazing sailors, and they were probably some of the first to take to the ocean, build their boats, hoist their sails, and sail in the Mediterranean Sea, it was still, and then out through, eventually through the Straits of Gibraltar, what they call the Pillars of Hercules, and sail out into the Atlantic Ocean. So they went from the Mediterranean Sea to the Atlantic Ocean. So what's the difference between a sea and an ocean? Well, a sea has to be pretty much bordered by land on three sides. So you've got the Mediterranean Sea, which is bordered by land everywhere except through the Straits of Gibraltar. You have the South China Sea, which is, of course, bordered by China and, in Indonesia. You have the Red Sea, that tiny little, strip of ocean. and so there are seas around the world, the Caribbean Sea, which is bordered by, of course, Florida and Mississippi and, the southern states and Texas and Mexico right into the Yucatan. And so, of course, the Caribbean Sea has a border on three sides. And, it kind of goes from there. But we've got the Pacific Ocean and the Atlantic Ocean and the Antarctic Ocean. And, we got Indian Ocean. So we've got oceans in a lot of places. But those seas are the ones that are smaller and bordered. Okay? So that's why the Phoenicians were first ones to be in the sea, Mediterranean Sea. And then, of course, Mediterranean. Terrain is land. Med means middle. Middle of the land. It's a sea in the middle of the land. That's why it's called the Mediterranean Sea. And then you go out through the Straits of Gibraltar, what they call the Pillars of Hercules, into the Atlantic Ocean, which is a
big body of water, right? And then they sailed around a good chunk of Africa. And some people think they sailed all the way around Africa. There's, I guess, some exploratory evidence to suggest that they made it all the way around Africa, which is pretty cool. So anyway, we have these Phoenicians going along the north African coast, and at one point they established like this little outpost, and they called it Carthage. So this little outpost grew. Now this is the 9th century BCE, and BCE is before Common Era. Common Era, of course, is when Christ died, and so we start with that as the year zero, actually when he was born. And then in counting backwards is BCE and then CE. Well, BCE is before Common Era, and so we know that 9 centuries, 900 years ago, before Christ, a small colonial outpost was established. By the 3rd century BCE, it had grown into the area's largest, richest empire. Now, we never learned that in history class. We never learned that it was the largest and richest empire. Why not? Well, because it clashed with the Roman Empire. And after 100, count 'em, 100 years, an entire century, 3 wars, and 43 years of active fighting within that time period, Carthage finally fell. And the Romans burned the city to the ground, either killed everybody or captured as many as they could and sold them into slavery in Rome. They brought them back on ships to Rome and sold them into slavery. And so now what happened? Well, Rome wanted to sort of build up its legend and build up its own street creds. And so Rome said, well, we were attacked and we had to fight back. Well, that's not quite right. As we've been learning for the first 8 chapters of this book, that's not what happened. And in fact, Carthaginians were trying to save themselves from the Roman advances. The Romans were very, very warlike, and they were advancing through the Mediterranean. And so they really came after the Carthaginians. And what the Romans did was, because they were the winners, started writing their own history. So they made themselves the good guys, and they made the Carthaginians the bad guys. And everybody kind of took Rome for its word, right? So for centuries, we have always read what we have read about Carthage, which was always some little sad footnote, basically, that Carthage wasn't very nice and that they had gone after Rome and Rome had to defend itself. And that's it, it's done. It was not much more than an outpost. Now the archaeologists and the anthropologists and the real researchers are going back and saying, wait a minute, this is not right. And this is why we have a landmark new history. And it's the first in well over 10 years. And stuff that was written before 10 years ago really was not as in-depth as what we have now. And so what Eve MacDonald, who is of course our ancient historian, what she has done is to restore the story of Carthage and its people, putting it and the people in a rightful place in the history of the ancient world. And she's been able to really, with this book, reclaim a lost culture that was really overshadowed by the Roman myth-making. It was not Roman history. They were writing mythology. They were writing what they wanted to make themselves look good. So she's drawn on brand new archaeological analysis. She's got the history behind the legend. So we're getting the real stuff here. And so now we're going from the Phoenician Levant of the early Iron Age. I mean, this was Iron Age stuff, all the way to the Atlantic, along the shores of Africa. And what do we learn about Carthage? Well, it was a very cosmopolitan city, had extraordinary wealth, very brave warriors, but it also had staggering beauty and technological sophistication. And Hannibal, remember Hannibal with the elephants? Well, Hannibal came from Carthage. His war fleets and those war elephants, rather, his vast ocean fleets, the height of Carthage command. It was one of the world's greatest navies, and it controlled
controlled a territory from the coast of North Africa. Now remember, North Africa, okay, which is northwestern, in Africa, to modern day Spain. They were in Spain, they were in Sardinia, they were in Sicily. I mean, they were all over. That's why Rome saw them as such a threat and went after them. This is a pretty gripping narrative, and really, I can see where MacDonald has been able to show the how and the why as to the Romans coming after Carthage because they feared them so much. It was one of the few rivals to really fight back successfully. And just imagine what the world lost when Carthage finally fell. How different the world would be if Carthage had in fact defeated the Romans. So in any case, that's the history that we have been reading for the first eight chapters. And we had finished up with chapter 8 with Hannibal returning to New Carthage, which of course is in Spain, okay, and he had done a slight retreat. He needed to rally some allies around the Mediterranean to be more effective, and he was very religious, and he relied on his god Melkart to aid him in this. But in any case, he was in Spain, in the sanctuary of the temple, and at that point he was praying to determine what he should do as far as the future of war itself and the path he had chosen for the next step. So that's where we left off last week, and now of course we are on chapter 9, and he has Afe MacDonald has a subtitle called "On His Mauritanian Beast." Now, you are, of course, turning pages with Elaine here on WSMN Nashua, 1590 AM, 95.3 FM. We're reading Carthage, A New History, and Eve MacDonald is our author. So here we go, Chapter 9, On His Mauritanian Beast. Almost 10 months after the sack of Saguntum, from the top of a pass that crosses the Alps and links Gaul to Italy, the 29-year-old Hannibal Barca addressed his soldiers. The men were spread out below him in a natural hollow, as if in a theatre watching a leading man as he stood before him and his audience, before them and his audi as his audience. For 2 days he had waited at the top of the mountain while the tens of thousands of exhausted men, horses, and elephants caught up with him. The stragglers and animals that had broken free all somehow ended up back in the camp at the top of the Alps that looked down upon Italy. They had followed a long road from New Carthage to arrive there, and they looked up to their leader standing at the summit of the wild and dangerous mountains and listened to his every word. As remembered by Polybus, who claims to have spoken to eyewitnesses, Hannibal could see he needed to boost the morale of his army. He celebrated the great virtues of his men and emphasized the glory that waited for them down below in Italy. He spoke of the allies who would support them and gestured toward the south, to Rome itself. Then Hannibal turned away from the men, stepping across the top of the pass, and at the head of his invading army began the long descent into Italy toward war with Rome. Even today, there is still no argument on the exact events that led Hannibal into the mountains, into the start of the second war between Carthage and Rome. The stories from Saguntum, from the siege and sack of the city, are so contorted that the chronology and the chronology so mixed up that even our best ancient source, the Greek Polybus, expressed his frustration with his sources, describing them as the common gossip of a barber shop. Still, we do know that by the end of the year 219 BCE, there was a sacked city in Iberia and a young, talented, and enormously charismatic Carthaginian general standing in its wake.
As the trail of Hannibal moved on from place to place, his legend grew and became more exaggerated with every step. Hannibal evolved into the story from the victor at Saguntum into a supernatural hero leading an impossible army of soldiers from across the Mediterranean and a herd of 37 elephants across the Alps. It is no coincidence that these stories harked back to the labors of the hero Hercules, the Greek version of his patron god Melkart, whose support and protection Hannibal would have evoked all along the way. The more extreme the journey, the more heroic the man. Alexander the Macedonian had supposedly once urged his men on with tales of Hercules as they waited near the Indus River, noting that Hercules would never have earned the glory which transformed him from a man into a god or demigod if he had not ventured well outside his comfort zone. Hannibal channeled this kind of heroic leadership in his campaigns against Rome. The previous 10 months had been frantic as the two biggest powers in the region prepared again for war. There was a mobilization of troops and diplomatic envoys crisscrossing the western Mediterranean. When Hannibal had returned to New Carthage after visiting the temple of Melkart in Cadiz, it was already spring of 218 BCE. By that time, the Roman Senate had chosen its consuls for the year, and these men were busy raising armies for the conquest in their spheres of operation, which would be Sicily and Iberia. The consuls were Polybius Cornelius Scipio, who was given Iberia as his province, and Tiberius Sempronius Longus, who had Sicily in Africa. The consul leveled six legions, levied six legions, 4,000 infantry in each, making up troops totaling 64,000 infantry, 24,000 Roman and 40,000 from allies, with 6,200 cavalry, 1,800 Roman and 4,400 from allies, and a fleet of 220 ships. Rome believed it was going to war with Carthage in Iberia and Africa and intended to capture her territory quickly. The news of Saguntum's fall would have reached Rome when the plans to go to war were already underway. As soon as the sailing season allowed, an embassy of senior Roman senators, including the outgoing consuls of the previous year, stood in the Senate at Carthage and demanded the recall of Hannibal from Iberia. Recriminations flew back and forth between the two sides, each blaming the other. The Carthaginian senators refused to act, knowing that by abandoning Iberia they would be ceding it to Rome. They also must have known that at that moment Hannibal was more powerful than Carthage itself, and they did not have the military muscle to impose their will upon him. The history is not a simple story, and there were debates on both sides of the respective senates calling for a more peaceful approach, negotiation, and some kind of working arrangement. But the overwhelming feeling from the historical sources points to the inevitability of war. In the 3rd century BCE, there were few mechanisms to settle a geopolitical dispute except for war. The way forward for all sides was to fight. All these events are recorded as simultaneous, although the planning for this war must have been more drawn out on both sides. Romans knew they were sending armies to Sicily and Iberia by January 218 BCE, and Hannibal too must have been preparing and planning before the actual declaration of war. Hannibal knew the Roman plan as well. He was well informed by his vast and admiring network on the movements of the Romans and would remain so for the next few years of the war, always staying one step ahead of his rivals. For Hannibal and for Carthage, it was simply essential to stop the Roman invasion of Africa.
The plan hatched at New Carthage in early spring was beyond bold. Hannibal and his armies were going to take the fight to Italy. As the later Roman historian Dio wrote, Hannibal believed it, quote, better to be the first to act than the first to suffer, end quote. The land route to Italy was the only option open to the Carthaginians, with the sea between Italy and Iberia controlled by Roman or Roman-allied ships. The First Punic War had proven that the Carthaginians could not consistently defeat the Romans and their allies at sea, so instead they would move on land. A keen student of strategy and history, Hannibal's idea was to follow the advice of the Epirite king Piraeus and to fight in Italy and try to separate the Romans from their allies. At New Carthage, an army was mustered, and envoys sent out on the land route to Italy to ensure support. Hannibal likely encouraged his envoys to stir up anti-Roman feeling along the route, all the way to the Celtic people of the north of Italy who had so recently been fighting the conquering Roman armies. In Iberia, Hannibal meticulously planned his attack, gathering as much information as possible through his contacts, his envoys, and spies. There would have been a flow of people across the seas bringing information to him as ships traveled from Rome through Sicily to Carthage and Iberia. Ships involved in commerce were frequently suspected of espionage and indeed frequently acted as spies, selling cargo and information as they moved from port to port. Hannibal's network was more sophisticated than most, and he was kept informed of the plans of the Romans by his agents embedded in Rome, and perhaps even in the Roman army itself. He was consistently able to surprise his enemy, which must reflect the scope of his intelligence network. Hannibal left his younger brother, Hasdrubal Barca, in command of Carthaginian Iberia against an inevitable Roman attack. Supporting Hasdrubal were other Carthaginian and Numidian commanders and key Iberian allies. Hannibal also sent soldiers to Africa from Iberia. He sent 13,850 infantry, 1,200 cavalry, and 870 Balearic slingers, and to Iberia from Africa to bind the two provinces to reciprocal loyalty. Hasdrubal was left with a fleet of almost 60 ships, with a complement of cavalry made up of Libyphoenicians, Libyans, and Numidians, along with infantry from Africa, supported by Ligurians and Balearic slingers. The specific details provided here come via Polybus, who claimed to have read an inscription written by Hannibal himself. The now lost inscription was in the south of Italy, on the Licinian promontory near Crotonia, at a famous temple dedicated to Juno. Hannibal's careful planning and details of his actions were inscribed for posterity in this sacred space. Hannibal's army was made up of Africans, Iberians, Ligurians, Celts, Phoenicians, Italians, and Greeks, not simply a hired army, but a mix of different units and types of soldiers who were carefully woven together into a cohesive force. There were units who fought under their own command and others who were under the control of Carthaginian commanders, like Hannibal's youngest brother, Mago, who accompanied his brother as a leading lieutenant. The individual units wore their own traditional uniforms and kept their own identity in battle. There was a paid professional army, okay, and this was the paid professional army, but its heterogeneous attire perhaps made it look uncoordinated, which may be one reason why Hannibal was consistently underestimated in the early years of the war. The diverse array of soldiers had one thing in common. They were extremely loyal to their commander,
and committed to the cause. Hannibal's approach to command and warfare was egalitarian, and the Roman commentators noted that he valued talent and commitment over status. Hannibal's army came from territories now subject to Carthaginian rule and directly linked to Carthaginian power. This included, if we believe Polybius's account, territories stretching from the Altares of the Phileni in Libya all the way to the Atlantic coast in North Africa and much of Iberia. The military obligation of the army seems to have been first and foremost to the Barsid family and Hannibal himself. Livy portrays Hannibal as a tough soldier who lived with his army, eschewed the luxuries of command, and was brave, resourceful, intelligent, and quickly able to react. He was the ideal fighting man. The degree to which these descriptions are generically describing a great soldier in the post-Alexander Mediterranean world, or really reflecting the character of Hannibal, is unclear. The specific attributes of good command and soldiery in the ancient, and to be fair, modern, construction of leadership are all reflected here. It was likely the end of May or even early June by the time Hannibal left New Carthage. He marched north towards the Ebro River, supported by 90,000 infantry and 12,000 cavalry, 37 elephants, and thousands of pack animals in his train. The army would have had to wait until the first harvest of the summer to be able to feed itself along the way. Imagine the sight of this massive force marched along the coast and the stories and legends that followed along with it. There was an almost mythical aspect to the departure of the army. There was also those who supported Hannibal in more abstract ways, whose role was to spread stories and build legends. The myth management of an ancient campaign was a key part of its success, and Hannibal understood and cultivated his own mythology, linking his journey with that of the legendary Hercules, whose 10th labor had placed him in the far west of the Mediterranean, stealing the cattle of Graian and marching across the land back toward the east. Hannibal was heading to Italy along the same heroic path, the Way of Hercules, as it was known in antiquity. The coinage, the stories, and the reports of dreams where the figure of Melkort, or Hercules, appeared all tied into the sophisticated presentation of the great adventure ahead. Once across the Ebro, the army split into three columns to approach the not insignificant challenge of the Pyrenees. In this region between the Ebro River and the mountains, they had to fight and face stiff resistance. Hannibal left a rear guard of troops with his lieutenant Hanno in charge to hold the region. This was surely a place where the Romans would come to take as soon as they could, so Hannibal wanted to ensure some protection. Polybus tells us that Hanno was left with 10,000 foot soldiers and 1,000 cavalry. Hannibal also sent the same number of troops home after this initial push. Was this goodwill gesture to ensure loyalty behind him in Iberia? One source records that he saw these forces as a fallback if he ever had to call on them for reinforcements. Equally, another 10,000 soldiers left the march, wanting to return home. The result was that a slimmed-down force continued on over the Pyrenees, with 50,000 foot soldiers and 9,000 cavalry heading for Italy. They continued marching steadily across the southern part of Gaul and turned inland as they got near Marseille, an allied Roman city at the mouth of the Rhone River. Modern estimates of a fully loaded force like Hannibal's army put them as moving quickly, but perhaps unevenly, at a pace of around 15 kilometers a day. The fastest and slowest parts of the train would have spread out over a long distance, but the average is equivalent to the distance given in Polybus's of roughly 10 Roman miles a day. Nonetheless, the sources record that the Romans were surprised by the speed of their opponent's progress, where reports of the army at the Rhone reached them.
And you are, of course, turning pages with Elaine here on WSMN Nashua, 1590 AM, 95.3 FM, as we read Carthage, A New History by Eve MacDonald. Now, if you remember, I had read a few months back a story of the rescue of Allied airmen who had been shot down in World War II. Over Belgium and the Netherlands, and how the very brave underground young, really young people, older teens and people in their young, early 20s, were able to smuggle basically these airmen, those guys that had survived the being shot down in their, out of their fortresses, in some other airplanes. They, parachuted. They may have been injured. They were, sequestered in barns or whatever shelter they could be placed without the Germans, because the Germans were hunting them down. And then their long journey through France and over the Pyrenees, through the Ebro River, over the Pyrenees, into Spain, and ultimately into, of course, Gibraltar. And what's interesting is, when Eve MacDonald, our author, talks about how challenging it is to go over the Pyrenees, if you remember reading with me that book about how the airmen and their guides had to go over the Pyrenees, from the southern part of France, which of course was called Gaul in those days, from the southern part of France, over those very rugged mountains and into Spain, and how some of the airmen did not survive, going over the river or going over the mountains, through the river, over the mountains. It was quite a moving story, quite a moving tale. And of course, it's all true. It was all gathered by, a brilliant reporter who had a real knack for writing a story like this. And I know I had a lot of good response from my listeners about that story. But, here we are 2,000 years before, and Hannibal is crossing the Pyrenees to get into southern France. And so it's like, my gosh, how many centuries, how many armies, how many wars in the same territory? It's just amazing to me. And as I read this, I thought, holy smoke, 2,000 years later, you've got American and British airmen crossing the Pyrenees, trying to ford the river to get through Spain, to get to Gibraltar so they can get home to their units, to get back to England, to their units. And it just amazes me that, 2,000 years later, and we still got war, and it's still happening in the same territory. So I just thought that was quite an interesting juxtaposition, certainly. And I just thought I'd remind you of that book that I had read earlier on in the year. So let's continue as we are reading Carthage, A New History by Eve MacDonald, as you turn pages with Elaine, here on WSMN Nashua, 1590 AM, 95.3 FM. Hannibal, at the edge of the mighty river, faced an epic challenge: how to get his army and elephants across quickly and safely. The Romans were 4 days south of Hannibal at Massala, and Publius Scipio sent out scouts to find the Carthaginians, hoping to fight them in Gaul. It was late summer, and the river was at its lowest depth, but it was still a fast-flowing and massive waterway. Today's Rhone is a highly managed river system, yet still impresses with its depth and width. In Hannibal's time, it would have been much wider and less tamed. The details of the crossing recorded in Polybius's are fascinating, with Hannibal making friends and using up every resource to buy and borrow enough river craft to make the crossing. It took him 2 days to gather enough resources, and by that time a force of hostile Gauls had gathered on the far bank of the river, looking to harass the crossing army.
The reality of a massive and well-supplied army crossing territory like this would have made them seem fearsome, yes, but a professional army also carried a huge amount of wealth with them in coinage and metal. This made them vulnerable when they had to stop, break formation, and cross natural barriers. The Gauls on the opposite banks were opportunistic locals looking to take advantage of the vulnerability of the Carthaginian army at the moment of crossing. To distract the forces on the opposite bank, Hannibal sent one of his commanders named Hanno, and this was the son of Bamilcar the Sufite, to cross the river further north with a small force. Hanno would then circle back and approach the waiting enemy from the east bank of the Rhone. Once Hanno was in place, Hannibal began to cross with his troops. He led from the front, encouraging his men as they rode across the river to face those opposing them. It was noisy with cheering and shouting from the Carthaginian army, racing each other across the river while war cries of the Gauls met them. In a well-orchestrated move, as the Carthaginians reached the east bank of the river, Hanno and his advance guard moved to attack the Celtic tribes from the rear. The crossing was won quite easily in the end, with the enemy falling away once they could see they were defeated. Hannibal turned now to the task of getting his elephants and animals across the river. These elephants were important to Hannibal, a symbol of power and of the self-definition of the Barsid family. As beasts of war, the elephants were very effective against less organized opponents like the Celtic chieftains in Gaul and northern Italy or Iberian armies, but they proved less effective against the more structured forces of Rome. What cannot be underestimated, however, is their symbolic value, how the presence of the beasts added to Hannibal's aura of power. As he went further and further into the territory of the enemy, this aura was at times the most essential part of his survival. Whether the elephants that traveled with Hannibal were of the Asian, African, or North African wood or forest species, which is now extinct, by the way, is a much debated and discussed topic. The Carthaginians had been deploying elephants in warfare for over 60 years by now and would have used what was most regionally available and effective, probably the African or North African wood species. However, later sources list the name of one of the last surviving of Hannibal's elephants in Syria, perhaps a play on Syria, thus linking that particular animal to the Seleucid kingdom and the Asian species of elephants. When he arrived at the east bank of the river, Hannibal learned of the Roman army and consul now at Massalia. He sent off 500 of his Numidian cavalry to survey the situation while he entertained Celtic chieftains from across the Alps. These men had come to meet with Hannibal and provide encouragement for the troops, assuring them of their having allies waiting for them in Italy. When the Numidians came racing back into camp that same afternoon, chased by a Roman advance guard with whom they had skirmished, the urgency to keep moving was more keenly enforced. The Roman cavalry came right up into the camp and then swung back to report to Publius Scipio that they had found the Carthaginians. Hannibal knew his time on the banks of the Rhone was up. He could not engage with the Romans in Gaul, where they would be supported by their allies, the Massalinians, and able to choose the field of battle. He had to press on to Italy. The scene on the banks of the Rhone the next morning saw Hannibal send all of his cavalry south to act as a rear guard against the Romans. The heavy infantry he sent north, and they began the march ahead up the east bank of the Rhone, while Hannibal remained at the crossing and waited for the elephants. This only emphasized the value Hannibal put on the elephants, and once he saw them across, the remaining army turned north and marched up the river.
How the elephants crossed the Rhone is a matter of much conjecture. Some descriptions have them marched out onto pontoons that had been built onto the river bank and then detached from shore once the elephants were on board, so they crossed on these makeshift rafts. Using the female elephants as the guides, the mahouts led the animals out into the river on these crafts. There are many questions about how feasible this was, and the fact that elephants can swim does not seem to be taken into consideration by our ancient sources. The crossing must have gathered an audience from across the region, and people would have remembered the details for centuries. It is not too hard to imagine that the story was twisted and turned with each telling. In the end, the elephants all made it across, although some of their guides were swept downriver. Once the beasts had reached the east bank, Hannibal turned and marched north upriver, and then climbed into the mountains. When the Roman army of Publius Scipio reached the Rhone crossing place, the Carthaginian army was at least 4 days gone. Scipio had to turn back towards Massiella, regroup, and make some tough decisions. Once back on the coast, he decided to split his army and send his brother, Gaius Cornelius Scipio, on to Iberia with half the consular force, while he himself turned back and sailed with the other part of the army to Italy. He knew that Hannibal was headed for Italy, and his plan was to return there and march up to the north. When he sent his brother Gnaeus outward with half of the consular army, he made one of the best decisions by a Roman commander over the next 4 years. The presence of a Roman army in the Iberian Peninsula meant that any plans the other Barsid brother Hasdrubal had to reinforce Hannibal and Mago were put on hold, as the Carthaginians were forced to defend their Iberian territory. The war expanded to two theaters, and while all eyes remained on Hannibal in Italy, another crucial fight played out in the west. Meanwhile, Hannibal marched for 10 days up the Rhone before turning east and beginning to climb. He was helped by local chieftains who supplied the army with warm clothing and footwear needed to make the crossing. It was the autumn by now, and even though the weather was still warm in the valleys, up in the high passes of the Alps, all of which are over 2,000 meters, snow was already beginning to fall. Leaving behind the lowland and climbing up to the top of the pass took another 9 days of marching. They had guides with them as they marched, but the Carthaginians were harassed and ambushed along the route by hostile locals, looking to steal all of the valuables this massive army and baggage train carried with them. It was a hard slog, and many soldiers and animals were lost. The terrain was wild and terrifying, and the Allobroges, who inhabited the region, knew every high, narrow cliff or pass through which they could attack the baggage train. They made every move treacherous. Hannibal's army was exposed like a thin, vulnerable thread while they trudged up and up. After 9 long days, Hannibal reached the summit of the pass. Which pass he took is another much-contested question. The two credible options for the crossing of the Alps are the Col de Crepier and the Col de la Traversette, both of which are rugged and wild. After years of writing, teaching, and thinking about Carthage and Hannibal, when I finally had the chance to climb up to the Traversette Pass myself, I was astonished. Not only was the footing treacherous as we walked up from the French side in the footsteps of the Carthaginian army and then crossed the border into Italy, but the sheer magnitude of the endeavor was captured in the towering mountains dominated by the peaks of Mont Viso that loomed all around. The snow-covered mountains and swirling mists with clouds below created an otherworldly feeling to this landscape. It is no wonder that ancient societies stood in awe of Hannibal's feat, and we still do so today.
Over the past decade, very specific investigations into this location involved the excavation and scientific analysis of potential campsites used by Hannibal and his army. The results include the discovery of bacterial DNA related to horse dung and dated specifically to the 3rd century BCE that came from a site on the ascent of the Col de la Traversette. The evidence from the excavations there indicate that a substantial force of animals did cross the path in the period and that this may be related to Hannibal's army. Although we are only at the very beginning of scientific research in the mountains, new technologies make it feasible that one day we will know for certain. There are many people invested in proving which pass Hannibal took and where it was exactly that he stopped and turned to encourage his exhausted troops with tales of all of Italy waiting for them below. And this is the thing that, as I mentioned, this is the new archaeological evidence that our author, Eve MacDonald, has tapped into. They didn't have the technology even 10 years ago. And the fact that this new evidence, this new evaluation of something as simple as horse dung will tell you that, we've gone a long way in science and in not just in archaeology, but, in a lot of different ways to evaluate both ancient findings and very modern stuff. And this is all to the good. This is absolutely all to the good. So we have much more evidence, and as our author has just said, we're still gathering stuff. We've still got a lot of people, and we're still gathering stuff. So, stay tuned because more and more is coming. And that's a very good thing. That really is lots of interesting information for us as readers, as listeners, as historians. And as this information comes forward, and in future time, I hope to be here with you on WSMN in Nashua, 1590 AM, 95.3 FM, and sharing it with you. So if something comes across my desk in one of the science journals about this type of archaeology, specifically about Hannibal and crossing the Alps, I'm going to share it with you because I think this is pretty cool stuff. This is, again, it's evolving right now. It's information that may have, something may have happened 2,000 years ago, a little over 2,000 years ago, but at the same time, we're still learning about it, which is very cool. It kind of links us to the past. So anyway, to continue, the army reached the pass close to the time of the setting of the Pleiades, the constellation visible low in the sky in the late autumn that sets with the coming winter. The descent into Italy proved even more treacherous for his exhausted soldiers and animals, with the way blocked by a landslide and the steep path covered in a sheet of ice from the previous year and now topped with fresh snow, making the footing deadly. The army had to inch down the mountain, soldiers cutting a new path using fire and vinegar to split open rock across the landslide. It took them 4 long days and nights, stranded on the edge of the mountain with no rest, before they finally reached a meadow where the starving animals

and a huge number of horses and other beasts after crossing the Rhone. When Napoleon Bonaparte, a keen student of Hannibal, wrote about the crossing, he remarked that the commander had sacrificed half of his army for the mere acquisition of his field of battle, the mere right of fighting. This had been the goal, and Hannibal had now won the right to fight in Italy and to force the Romans back into the Italian peninsula. Invasions of the Italian peninsula from the north are extremely rare, precisely because of the height and mighty Alps that protect Italy, and it would be another 600 years before it happened again. Hannibal had achieved what he set out to do. He had shifted the force and focus of Roman's war effort and created a legend for all times. So impressive was his achievement that Polybius forcefully argued with his own sources in the text he wrote. Polybius played down Hannibal's achievements, almost mocking some writers for trying to impress their readers with Hannibal's supernatural abilities. Polybius claimed that by his time, some 60 years later, the story had been so blown out of proportion that unless some god or hero had met Hannibal and shown him the way, his whole army would have been gone astray and perished utterly. Divine support for a mythical journey was what the population of Italy believed. The problem was that Hannibal's army was hardly fit for battle and extremely vulnerable that November in the Po Valley. He could not afford to lose now, and the Romans were gathering their armies to face him in the north. The Roman consul had been in Sicily preparing to invade Africa. The Carthaginian fleet skirmished with the Romans and raided when possible, hoping to retake their city of Liberium on Sicily and stop the planned invasion. There was obviously a coordinated strategy between Hannibal and Carthage. Very likely it had been devised by Hannibal himself, who had been directing military operations across the western Mediterranean and had the resources available. News of Hannibal's arrival in Italy forced a sudden recall of the consular army, and they rushed back to Italy. The valley of the Po River had only just been conquered by the Romans. They had founded a new colonial city of Placentia in the same year. This was a region ripe for Hannibal to exploit anti-Roman sentiment. The Romans planned for two consuls to meet up with their armies in the Po Valley and face the Carthaginian troops. Scipio was the first to arrive, landing at the port of Pisa, and he marched north. After some rest and restoration of his army and animals, Hannibal moved to take the main city of the Taurini people, probably now Turin, using similar strategies he had employed in Iberia. He offered friendship first, and when rejected, he took the city by force. He then incorporated those willing into his army and kept moving on, gathering support as he did. The first encounter with the Roman army took place near a tributary of the Po River, the Ticinus. Livy recorded the words of the Roman consul before the battle as provoking. He said, "I want to see if this Hannibal really is, as he himself claims, on a par with Hercules on his travels, or rather has been left by his father as a mere tribute and taxpayer, indeed a slave of the Roman people." End quote. It was late November when the sides met in more of a skirmish than a full battle. North of the Po River in heavy fog, the two armies had moved towards each other, Hannibal coming from the west and Scipio coming from the east. They camped very close, and the following morning the two commanders led out their armies. At first, both sides held their own, but Hannibal's Numidian cavalry outflanked their Roman counterparts, and the Romans fled, leaving the consul exposed. Scipio was seriously wounded in the encounter and saved by his young son of the same name, who would eventually become Hannibal's nemesis. On that cold November day, the Romans retreated back to the safety of their colony, and Hannibal and the Carthaginians held the field. It was a first victory, small but significant, and most of the Celts in northern Italy flocked to Hannibal's cause.
Inside the colony, the Celtic auxiliaries of the Roman army revolted, spreading terror among the Roman soldiers by killing and wounding many and decapitating the slain.

0: The Roman consul had no choice but to escape the city and seek shelter in a camp established in the hills near the river Trebia. With Hannibal's cavalry dominating the plains of the Po Valley, any encouragement that favored them. Injured, the Roman consul had to stall until reinforcements could arrive, granting Hannibal undisputed control over the area. Consequently, more cities and towns allied with the Carthaginians. Relief came for the Romans when the second consular army from Sicily arrived. The two commanders then put their forces together and looked to defeat the numerically inferior Carthaginians. It was deep winter by now, getting close to the solstice, and the Roman system meant that the consuls were only in office for a matter of weeks more until new consuls were chosen. This seemed to pressure them into battle when delaying may have been their best option. Hannibal was eager to fight a set battle. He needed to win, and his whole strategy rested on gaining allies in the region, and that could only be done by defeating the Romans. On a frigid, snowy day in mid-December, Hannibal readied his troops and set off to draw the Romans out of their camp. The detailed stories discuss how he fed his men well and oiled their skin to protect them from the cold. Winter fighting was not the norm, and Hannibal planned to use this to his advantage. He meticulously staged the field, sending his younger brother Mago with 2,000 cavalry to lie in wait in the marshlands. As his Numidian cavalry raced up to the Roman camp and drew them out to the field, Hannibal marched up from the rear. The Romans rushed out to meet their enemy, buoyed, no doubt, by their much superior numbers, and without giving much heed to the conditions. The Romans had almost doubled the number of their infantry on the field, but less cavalry, and as the battle rang out, the two lines engaged in fierce fighting. The conditions were cold, foggy, and marshy, dragging the Roman heavy infantry and slowing their progress. The Roman soldiers were unprepared for the elements. The Carthaginians, more battle-hardened and toughened by their trials. As the fighting between the infantry played out, Mago Barca and his cavalry sprang into action and swept around the back of the Roman troops to attack from the rear. So, even though the Roman infantry had broken through the Carthaginian lines in the center of the fight, the Romans found themselves enmeshed in the army and were defeated comprehensively. Those Romans who could retreat did so, but many were killed by the banks of the river. Hannibal won a significant victory at Trebia, and if he hadn't, it might have been all over for his adventure in Italy. Now he found himself the master of the Po Valley. Wow, that's quite a thing. I mean, that's an epic battle, and that's something that, you know, Eve McDonald, our author, certainly is able to render, you know, as far as writing about it, with a lot of energy. You are, of course, reading Carthage, A New History by Eve McDonald, as you turn pages with Elaine here on WSMN Nashua, 1590 AM, 95.3 FM. And this, of course, is Chapter 9, and it's Hannibal on his Mauritanian beast, and we are seeing some, or listening to some pretty amazing stories here in Chapter 9 as far as the battle goes. So we shall, of course, continue with this chapter as we turn pages here with Elaine. And I have to say, this is a piece of history that we have not been really given when we had our history classes in high school. So I'm certainly enjoying reading this history with you and getting a real flavor for what Carthage was, and certainly for Hannibal as a general. So I hope you're enjoying it as much as I am. So here we are on the Mediterranean issues with Hannibal, as we're reading Carthage, A New History by Eve McDonald. You're, of course, turning pages with Elaine here on WSMN Nashua, 1590 AM, 95.3 FM. And we know that the Romans, who could retreat after this battle, did so, but many were killed on the banks of the river. And so Hannibal, as I just read, won a significant victory.
1: And the next step, of course, is for him to try to take over all of Italy. He is currently the master of the Po Valley. All right, so now we're going to have a switch in climate as far as the season goes. And so our author, Eve MacDonald, is continuing by saying, as the winter set in, all sides retreated. The Carthaginians received volunteers from across the region into their ranks. Hannibal had freed all the Roman auxiliary, which are the non-citizen troops, by the way, that he had captured without ransom and kept on the Roman citizen soldiers as captives. The message he repeated over and over was that his fight was with Rome, not with her allies. Back in Rome, a kind of panic set in. Hannibal's crossing of the Alps and quick victories took on epic proportions, and the citizens in Rome turned to religion with reports of omens in the sky and purification rituals. When Romans of the Republic lost battles and suffered disasters, they believed their gods had abandoned them, and the only way forward was to win them back to their side with prayer, offering, and sacrifice. Reports from that winter of 20, I'm sorry, of 217 BCE say that they offered public prayers to all gods and specifically mentioned our prayers and sacrifices at the Temple of Hercules, a glimpse into the way that Hannibal's own myth management and use of the Melqart Hercules deity as his patron played on the people and the priests at Rome. Now, what's interesting here as an aside, and you know you're turning pages with Elaine, right? And you know that I have to make comments about stuff that I'm reading with you. And so I have to say that there's a body of research on the effects of the weather, of climate, on the human religion. So, for example, in Egypt, we have a controlled climate as far as it's always warm. The Nile River is predicted to flood, before they had the dams, the High Aswan Dam, and all the other damming projects. But in, 2, 3, 4,000 years ago, when there were no dams and the Nile flooded every single year, they knew exactly when it was going to flood, and they had markers on the banks to determine how far it would flood. And so they knew the highest flood water levels, and they knew that exactly when the floods would come, and it would bring all this fresh, fertile soil. And as the Nile flowed, in heavy abundance into the Mediterranean. And so they were able to predict with tremendous regularity the flooding of the Nile, the expectation of a fertile land that would be deposited, that beautiful silt being deposited on the riverbanks, the opportunity to then plant crops, and it was very predictable. Plus, they had on both sides some heavy, sand, right? I mean, they had desert. In those days, nothing was going to cross the desert and successfully invade Egypt. And coming from the south, they had pretty good relations with their southern neighbors, and there were a lot of mountains and pretty bad territory to the south. And so they didn't have a whole lot of things to fear as far as invasions from the south. So, and nobody was coming at them from, from the Mediterranean, because they weren't seafarers at that point. And anybody that came along, of course, were the Phoenicians who wanted to trade. They didn't want to fight, they just wanted to make money. So you see the gods and goddesses of Egypt actually being very benevolent. And you see the priests and priestesses being accepted into the society and sort of having a good relationship with the gods and goddesses. The people of Egypt had a good relationship with the gods and goddesses, and there was actually a lot of benevolence. Now, there were, of course, mythology things about Osiris and, and Isis, and, they had their own mythologies, but the gods and goddesses themselves were benevolent and loving and kind, and the Egyptians really didn't have a whole lot to worry about. Now let's go north to the Tigris and the Euphrates rivers. They had thunderstorms. They had floods. They had droughts. You never could predict the Tigris and Euphrates as far as was it going to dry up or was it going to flood so badly that both rivers would meet in the middle and probably flood out half the population. As a result, the gods and goddesses that were worshipped in the Tigris and Euphrates area, which was called the Fertile Crescent, by the way, were very vengeful. They were angry, and people had to really respect those gods and goddesses, and they had a lot of sacrifices, and there was fear because those places were more open to invasion by, thundering hordes of nomads. And so the bottom line was that the climate itself was very unpredictable in the Fertile Crescent in comparison to Egypt. So as a result, we see a very different deity or set of deities in the Fertile Crescent than we see in Egypt. So it's not unusual for people, especially 2, 3, 4,000 years ago, who didn't have a whole lot of scientific understanding and couldn't predict the weather, etc., having the need to either see gods as and goddesses as benevolent or vengeful. And so when we see these Romans fearing Hannibal and knowing that Hannibal has sort of controlled his own mythology about his allegiance with Hercules, we now see the people of Rome thinking, oh my gosh, this is a serious business here. Here's Hannibal, his patron god is Hercules, and they truly believe that Hercules has, his finger in the pie here as far as Hercules is controlling things and ensuring that Hannibal is a success because Hannibal is his, his person there. So they are now turning to their priests and saying, you've got to make sacrifices, you've got to say prayers, you've got to do whatever it takes to get Hercules on our side. And so this was the fear. Rome itself has pretty good climate, but they had a shaky relationship with their deities many times, simply because not just naturally climate, but also of political maneuverings within the Roman Empire. So it's kind of interesting how the people in Rome turned to Hercules and, asked their priests, do something, please, pray to all the gods, mention Hercules, pray to him specifically, make sacrifices, whatever you have to do. So this is not unusual. This is something very typical in the Mediterranean world of that era. And so we have to remember that. We kind of have to put it in perspective. And so let's continue on with our story. In January, two new consuls were elected. There were Gnaeus Servilius and Gaius Flaminius, who spent the winter months raising new troops and mustering the allies for support. They sent supplies and men to the bases in Ariminium, which is modern Rimini on the Adriatic, by the way, and to Eritrea, indicating where they believe the fighting would take place the next season. Hannibal, in his winter quarters, was busy gaining an understanding of the lay of the land, planning his next moves and dodging assassins, according to reports. Livy tells us that the Celts tried to assassinate him, which we can rightly believe, and there must have been Roman agents embedded in the Celtic forces who had gone over to Hannibal, just as the opposite was true among the Roman auxiliaries. Hannibal was vulnerable at that moment, at the mercy of his allies. To end the whole invasion by cutting off the head that controlled it must have occurred to the Romans, and they likely encouraged dissent among any of the Celts who would listen. Meanwhile, Hannibal tended to his soldiers' well-being and also to the animals, but it was the elephants who suffered that winter. By the time the Carthaginians moved out of winter camp toward the south, only one elephant had survived. Hannibal moved down out of the Po Valley toward the south in the spring of 217 BCE. It is unlikely he moved until the Apennine mountain passes were clear, so it must have been May when he started south. The ground was wet and muddy, and the going was tough for his soldiers as they slogged through the flooded Arno River Valley. The army advanced slowly, with the Africans and Iberians and all the elite combat units leading the way, while the baggage train was spread throughout. Hannibal had stationed the Carthaginian allied Celts in the middle of the line, perhaps fearing they would change their mind and turn back, while his cavalry brought up the rear of the army. The rear guard command was entrusted to Mago Barca, while Hannibal rode at the front on the last elephant. It was rough going, and as they crossed through the soggy marshes of Etruria, Hannibal began suffering from an eye infection which went untreated. As a result, Hannibal lost his sight in his right eye. The Roman satirist Juvenal, centuries later, wrote of the one-eyed general on his Mauritanian beast. The new Roman consul, Flaminius, had taken up his position in Arretium, which is modern Arezzo in Tuscany, by the way, while Servilius was stationed further north at Eretrianum. Flaminius was positioned where the boundary between Eritrea and Umbria sat and guarded the road south to Rome. Hannibal camped near modern Florence and set out his scouts to reconnoiter the situation. Flaminius had rushed up to Arretium as early as March, so had been in position and spoiling to fight. In fact, he had been so eager to get to the field with his army that Livy and Polybius accused him of not respecting the gods and not following through with his religious observances that a consul taking up office was supposed to participate in. These memories of disrespecting the gods may well be the reasoning for the events that followed in the early summer of 217 BCE. But we have seen before how important correct religious practice and superstitious beliefs were in the Roman Republic and for its military endeavors. Hannibal and the Carthaginian army marched on and passed right in front of the Roman base at Arretium. They drew the consul and his army out, perhaps intending the Romans to believe that they were marching toward Rome. The Carthaginian forces then veered to the east and proceeded to march along the flat ground that lay below the city of Cortona, keeping the lake known as Trasimeno, on their right. The Carthaginian army burned the countryside as they went, enticing the Romans to engage, and Flaminius followed. He had about 25,000 soldiers with him, legions and auxiliaries, and was likely tracking the Carthaginians as they moved east, while the other Roman consul, Servilius, moved down from the north. The Romans hoped to trap the Carthaginians between their two armies and to crush Hannibal, but it was not to be. Hannibal, marching into the narrow land between hill and lake, noticed how heavy the fog lay on the lake that time of the year and realized he could trap Flaminius and his legions before they were able to trap him. The north side of the lake opens up to a small plain after a narrow pass, and there Hannibal stationed his soldiers in the hills and all around the whole space. He worked through the night to prepare his surprise ambush on the Roman army that was tracking him from behind. Around the time of the summer solstice, perhaps even on the day itself, in the dense fog of a June morning, the Roman army under Flaminius proceeded to follow Hannibal and the Carthaginians. It does not seem to have occurred to Flaminius that Hannibal could have hidden his army in this narrow defile on the north shore of Lake Trasimeno, and the Romans walked right into the trap. The fog was so thick that the Roman troops could not see that they were being attacked, but they could hear it. They were surrounded by enemy soldiers without being able to defend themselves. It was a complete rout, and the Carthaginian army destroyed the Romans, killing the consul and 15,000 of his men. Once the sun had broken through the fog on that summer day, the lake and the field were full of Roman dead. Hannibal was again gracious to the surviving non-Roman auxiliaries and freed them, keeping the Roman citizens as captives for ransom and allowing the rest to return home, or giving them the option of joining the Carthaginian cause. After Trasimenil, news of a further defeat reached Rome a few days later. The reports of Flaminius's death was followed quickly by the account of the cavalry defeat of the other consul, Servilius. Servilius had engaged with the Carthaginian cavalry under Hannibal's Numidian lieutenant and key commander, Maharbal. The Roman cavalry lost completely, which left the two consular armies raised that year out of commission, one destroyed and the other without cavalry. The remaining soldiers were cut off from Rome by Hannibal's presence in central Italy. This was the moment, if it had been Hannibal's intention, that he might have moved south toward Rome. The path was now open to him, but he moved toward the east instead, into the region of Picenae, on the east of the Apennines, perhaps even wary of the Roman ability to raise another army, to come out again and again with new soldiers. There, in the modern region of La Marche, among people who were long enemies of Rome, he set about tending to his animals and soldiers on the Adriatic coast. It is also possible that for the first time since he had left Iberia, he was able to directly communicate with Carthage. The Romans, in crisis, had to choose a dictator to dispute for the consuls, to deputize for the consuls, and decided to put a man named Fabius Maximus in charge. There was turmoil in Rome, as in the city, people grieved and were panic-stricken, while the political classes fell prey to recrimination and bickering, with interfamilial rivalries underlying much of the decision-making. Fabius Maximus's master of the horses was a man named Mincusius, a political opponent reflecting the divided city at that moment. Fabius Maximus had a plan, and that was to avoid any engagement with Hannibal and the Carthaginian army. He would track the Carthaginians across the peninsula, use the Roman advantages of superior manpower to wear the army of Hannibal down, perhaps force him to make a mistake, and then pounce. He recognized that the longer they could keep Hannibal from fighting battles and winning, the less likely the Carthaginians were to succeed. There was a lot of hostility toward this strategy within the Roman military command, and Fabius Maximus was given a nickname in Latin, which means the delayer, and this has remained his epithet for posterity. From 217 BCE through the autumn and into the winter, Fabius Maximus and the Romans tracked Hannibal as he moved south into the region of Apulia, into Campania, seeking to draw allies away from the Romans. The two sides did not engage in all-out war over this period, but there were skirmishes and a long game of cat and mouse. The cities of these regions had to walk a fine line between two competing powers, trying to placate the angry Romans, but also perhaps extend a curious look at Hannibal and the Carthaginians. Few were willing to commit to Hannibal's cause, and he had to continually move his troops to avoid being caught between two Roman armies in their allied cities, while gathering supplies and making an effort to feed and support his army of almost 50,000. He needed to fight the Romans again, and he needed it to happen sooner than later. Wintering in Apulia at the city of Geronium, Hannibal spent his time managing the large city that his traveling camp had become, sorting food supplies, fixing weapons, and training new recruits. Most of all, he had to figure out how to set the stage for another battle with the Romans. At Rome, they elected new consuls over the winter of 217-216 BCE and gathered a huge army. The two men, Lucius Aemilius Paulus and Gaius Trentius Varro, took up office in March 216 BCE, but did not join the armies in the field until June or July, as they gathered and called up all the auxiliaries they could muster. The tactics of Fabius Maximus had provided the breathing space for the Romans to regroup, and in the summer of 216 BCE, they felt ready to take on Hannibal. The Carthaginians had moved out of winter quarters and took a town called Cannae in the Apulian plain near the banks of the river Aufidius, now called the Ofanto. This has been a grain store for the Romans, and disrupting the supply lines was the trigger for a battle. Hannibal and the Carthaginian army waited at Cannae for the Romans to approach. The troop numbers available to both sides are difficult to know for certain. Livy and Polybius put the number of Hannibal's soldiers at 10,000 cavalry and 40,000 infantry, and others in neat 50,000, and almost double the number that had come down from the Alps. The Romans, in our records, had huge numbers with them. Both Livy and Polybius record more than 80,000 soldiers. The intention was to end the war, and they may well have outnumbered Hannibal and his forces 2-1. In late July 216 BCE, the massive Roman army approached Cannae. The Romans camped close by, some 2 kilometers away from the town, on the banks of the river. The two sides skirmished. They played out tactics, shifted positions. The two consuls in the field alternated command between them each day. One day, Aemilius Paulus was in charge, and the next day, Varro. A slight discord in tactics and approach would have been an advantage to Hannibal and the Carthaginians, and to be fair, they needed any advantage they could muster at this moment. Movement of so many men and equipment was slow. The battle lines took 2 days to draw up, and this was done on the banks of the river across from where the Romans had set up camp. The men were anxious to engage, the air tense with anticipation. Finally, early one morning, with a strong wind blowing from the south, the Roman commander Varro set up his lines for battle. His whole army faced the south, spread out in a long line, with cavalry on the flanks and the infantry in the middle. Hannibal moved his men out, adjusting formation to try to best counter the Roman numerical superiority. All of Hannibal's soldiers were in place, his lieutenants ready to employ his plan. He had his brother Mago with him in the center of the fight, with his cavalry to the right and left. The Roman commanders on the field, including both consuls and the previous year's surviving consuls, commanded across the line. When the battle engaged, Hannibal's forces, because of their inferior numbers, hollowed out the center of their line as the soldiers spread to the flanks instead. The Roman heavy infantry pushed forward into the weakened center, a move that Hannibal had planned for. He had intended the Romans to break through his infantry lines, as they had done in Trebia, so he kept his African infantry in reserve, behind the front line of Iberians and Celts. Slowly but surely, the Romans pushed through the front, and the line of the Carthaginians began to turn inward around them. The African infantry attacked from the sides, while the Numidian cavalry, I got to turn the page here, had fight on the flanks and was able to circle around and attack them from the rear. The whole Roman force was eventually encircled by the Carthaginian army, then cut down and destroyed. It is impossible to get a sense of the numbers of dead. They are recorded at 45,000 on the Roman side. Livy's account had a listing of names that it seems he had access to from the Roman records. Among the Roman dead was acting consul Lucius Aemilius Paulus, as well as both quaestors of the consuls, as well as 29 military tribunes, some of whom were former consuls, praetors, and aediles. The list also names the ex-consul Servilius, the master of the horse Menculius, and 80 senators or men who held offices that qualified them for selection for the Senate. The governing elite of Rome had been wiped out, and it was a complete victory for Hannibal and his army. The Carthaginians had lost many in the fight as well, but at this moment Hannibal stood triumphant over Rome. He has, ever since that day in 216 BCE, been celebrated as one of the greatest military strategists of all time, fated across the millennia for his brilliance and creativity in the face of battle. Wow, and that, of course, ends Chapter 9 of Carthage, A New History by Eve MacDonald, as you turn pages with Elaine here on WSMN Nashua, 1590 AM, 95.3 FM. And I have to say, this is pretty amazing. I mean, when you think about it, we never actually read about the massive numbers of soldiers that died in these battles. I mean, this is the thing, you know, we think of maybe one or two sentences about Carthage itself, and perhaps one or two sentences about Hannibal riding elephants across the Alps. And that's about it in our high school history books, if in fact that even shows up these days. And what we've read to date in typical history books is the victory of the Romans over Hannibal. We have read nothing but the Roman side of the history. And the Romans really, according to Eve MacDonald and other historians, the Romans really rewrote history. They didn't essentially tell the truth. What they're trying to do is gloss over how powerful Hannibal was, what a brilliant military strategist he was, and how close they came to losing the Roman Empire. And that's the sort of thing where, you know, you sit back and say, whoa, wait a minute, how did that happen? Well, because as we know from history, the Romans ultimately were victorious. And because of that, they got to write the story. And so they would downplay anything they could about the Carthaginians. And so we have to remember that over 600 years had gone by, and this with the city of Carthage dominating the Western Mediterranean. So for 600 years, Carthage dominated that whole section of the Mediterranean area. And, you know, it goes from the 9th century BCE, we're talking Iron Age here, and it's a small colonial outpost, but by the 3rd century, it's the area's largest, richest empire, and that's where it clashed with Rome. Rome panicked that the Carthaginians were coming after them. Rome didn't like to have any competition. The Romans themselves were expansionists. They were trying to gain as much territory as possible and encroaching on the Carthaginians, you know, in Sicily and a wide variety of the islands. Now, think about this. The Carthaginians were originally, you know, people from Phoenicia. What do Phoenicians do? They trade. They trade and they make money sailing around the Mediterranean with goods of all kinds, whether it's silk from the Silk Roads of China, or beautiful pottery from Crete, or gold from Africa, certainly salt from Africa. And you look at all of the other goods and really beautiful, artworks that are being traded all over the Mediterranean. And the traders are the Phoenicians. These are the ones that are establishing little outposts along the coast so they have little harbors to pull into and, you know, maybe replenish the food, replenish the fresh water. Everybody goes and, you know, has shore leave for a few days and then they go on to the next port and they are trading and making money doing it. You know, they pay, what, $5 for an item, and they sell it for 10, and, you know, in the next port, that kind of thing. That's what they did. That's where they made their money. That's what made Carthage the richest in the western part of the Mediterranean. And the Romans envied this, and they also wanted to get a piece of the action. And the Roman behavior is that, you know, we're going to go to war, we're going to beat them up, we're going to kill them off, and then we're going to take what we need. It was a different philosophical approach. Roman is warlike, and Carthaginians, Phoenicians are into trade and, you know, into making money. And so it's not to say that they didn't gain territory. They certainly did. But they did it more for an economic benefit than they did to just go out and get marking territory, okay? So in any case, we have a landmark new history of Carthage, written by Eve MacDonald. And I have to say, she is a rising star as far as historians go. And she is really restoring the story of Carthage and its people and putting it in its rightful place in the history of the ancient world. And in so doing, she's reclaiming a lost culture, which has always been overshadowed by Roman myth-making. And I emphasize myth-making here because the histories, so-called histories that the Romans wrote, really weren't histories. They were myths that were made up to make Rome look good and make Carthage look bad. And pretty soon everybody believed it. And it wasn't until modern archaeology and modern research and science came into the whole exploration that it's like, wait a minute, hold on, this isn't real. We've got, stuff that refutes all of this. And so this is where we are now getting the true information, because Eve MacDonald is drawing on brand new archaeological analysis, scientific analysis, and she's uncovering the history behind the legend. So she's taking us as readers and listeners on a journey from the Phoenician Levant, which is, as I said, early Iron Age, all the way to the Atlantic and even along the shores of Africa. And now she's showing Carthage to be a cosmopolitan city. It's not only extraordinary wealth and brave warriors, but staggering beauty and technological sophistication. And this is where we have one of the world's greatest navies that's controlling territory spanning, for heaven's sakes, the coast of northwestern Africa all the way to modern-day Spain, Sardinia, Sicily, and beyond. And now we see why the Romans feared Carthage. It was one of the very few rivals to inflict military multiple defeats on them. And what has the world lost when Carthage was gone? And that's the question, and that's something that we're going to be asking ourselves as we continue to read. So obviously the modern world, it would be very different if the Carthaginians had prevailed. And it's certainly interesting to speculate about, but I just have to say that it's a fascinating history. I hope you're enjoying it as much as I am. I'd love to hear your comments about this, by the way. So if you would like to send me an email, I would love to hear from you. My email is drehoolden55@gmail.com. And I would love to hear from you. So please drop me a line, tell me what you think. And if you have a book you'd like me to read, I'm more than happy to add it to the roster, because I'm always looking for books to read, both for myself, just to sit down, have a cup of tea, be in my favorite chair, curled up with my little Chihuahua Lola and a cup of tea and my book, and just read and listen to some soft music and have a good afternoon or evening. So if you've got a book for me that you think I would like, please send it along. And so here's my email again. You ready? Get a pencil and paper. DREHOLDEN55@gmail.com. So where are we now? We're on chapter 10, and this is Carthage, A New History by Eve MacDonald. You're turning pages with Elaine here on WSMN Nashua, 1590 AM, 95.3 FM. And as you know, I got to get those call numbers out there. Communications folks like to hear those call numbers just so they know who's doing the talking. So here we are, chapter 10. The Victor is Not Victorious. And that is the title of this chapter. The day after the Battle of Cannae, the scene on the Apulian field was gruesome. Steam rose in the morning off the still warm bodies of the dead and injured, making the grim job of combing the field of battle and gathering the spoils shocking, even to those that had won. Ancient warfare was fought in very close combat by both infantry and cavalry. They killed with swords and spears. Death came from injuries that may not have immediately killed, but incapacitated. At Cannae, the Carthaginians had been so outnumbered that they had no choice but to try to disable as many of their enemies as quickly as possible. Livy's account depicts a gruesome scene, with several severed thighs and knee tendons, where half-dead men struggle to rise from the chaos only to be struck down again, while some plead for a swift end to their suffering. Hannibal undertook the solemn duty of burying his fallen soldiers and ensuring proper honors for the Roman consul's body as well. Then began the long task of collecting the loot and spoils of victory, of counting and parceling out it among his men. His army had defeated the Romans so comprehensively that it may never have occurred to Hannibal that Rome would not sue for peace. His cavalry commander, Maharbal, urged Hannibal to march on Rome at that moment, to travel the 400 kilometers up toward the city and press home the victory. Hannibal declined, and historians have pondered why he did so ever since. It is hard to know exactly what he was thinking. Perhaps he was still wary of the potential of Rome to raise more armies, and also knew that he too had lost many men on the field of Cannae. Or did Hannibal not even consider it? Had taking the city of Rome ever been his strategy? Perhaps he was convinced that the victory before him at Cannae was enough, that Rome had no choice but to come to terms. Conventionally, the size of the defeat Rome suffered at Cannae would have led to a peace treaty in any other situation in the whole Mediterranean. Warfare seldom aimed at the destruction of a whole state or city, but led to the imposition of the terms of the victor over the defeated. Following convention, Hannibal sent 10 Roman prisoners, accompanied by a Carthaginian named Cathalo, back to Rome to negotiate a deal. At the same time, he sent his brother Mago to Carthage with news of the victory. And after Cannae, the story follows these two groups, leaving Hannibal and shifting to look at the Romans in their fight back. Up to this moment in the war, the sources followed the Barsid family of Carthage and its rise to power and prominence. After Cannae, the Roman sources tell of how, at the hour of their deepest crisis, great Roman men rose to challenge their most hostile enemy, and these men of the Middle Republic were those upon whom all future Roman greatness rested. The story also shifts to follow Mago Barca back to Africa and the young Roman Publius Scipio from the field at Cannae to redemption. The whole plays out as a tale of two families, one Carthaginian and one Roman, and we often forget the intimate and familial nature of power in this period. This war was remembered as a battle between the Carthaginian Barsids and the Roman Scipios, these illustrious commanders who fought wars in an age of legends. At least this was how the Romans wanted history to remember the story. The realities on the ground were much less noble, and the truths of mass defeat much, much grittier. There was panic in Rome in those days after Cannae. The Romans refused the peace deal offered by Hannibal, and inside the city a state of hysteria took hold among the public. People turned on each other and looked to the gods. The impurity of two of the vestal virgins, the female keepers of the sacred hearth of the city of Rome, was held responsible for the defeat, and one woman was buried alive while the other committed suicide. A dictator was chosen, more troops were raised, and emergency consultations with the sacred texts of the Romans, the Sibylline books, was ordered. These religious texts instructed the Romans to make human sacrifices, so two Gauls and two Greeks, men and women, were ritually buried alive in a spot in the Forum in the city. This was a place marked by stones where sacrifices had occurred before. The Romans sought divine help from further afield, too. They sent a man named Fabius Pictor to the Panhellenic sanctuary at Delphi in Greece to consult the oracle of the god Apollo there. As the Roman poet Aeneas wrote about the war, the victor is not victorious if the vanquished does not consider himself so. Hannibal had beaten a foe who did not consider itself defeated. The Romans were not abandoned by their allies in this moment of need. Many of the cities in Latin states and those from other areas held fast to their alliance. There was also many defections among the allies, as detailed in a list from Libby, Livy, who noted that the people of southern Italy who had come over to Hannibal included the Bruti from the region of modern Calabria, the Apulians, who had witnessed the defeat itself, and a number of Samnites and Lucanians from the south-central region of the Italian peninsula who had so recently fought their own wars with Rome. Most significant of all was Capua, an important city in Campania, and an old ally of the Romans, which also changed sides. Other key cities were still undecided and still more influenced by regional political issues, really more than by the Romans or the Carthaginian force. The nature of the relationships between the different language groups and the ethnicities in Italy meant that cohesion and cooperation were not simple tasks. The Romans held enough sway to keep Hannibal from accessing a major port on the west coast of Italy, and the piecemeal nature of the Carthaginian alliance meant Hannibal would spend much of the next few years defending his new allies from Roman attack rather than consolidating victory. Also from the field of Cannae arose a new group of young Roman elites, all soldiers who had survived the battle and fled with the consul Varro to nearby Venusia, which is modern-day Venosa. These men, numbering around 10,000, we are told, swore an oath to protect Rome and grew into a new kind of Roman commander. Among these was the younger Publius Scipio, whose father and uncle were in Iberia fighting the Carthaginians led by Hasdrubal Barca. The young Scipio and his companions had been schooled in fighting Hannibal over these few years. From this group rose the hope of Rome. In this atmosphere of ritual and resistance, Rome refused peace with Carthage. Meanwhile, Mago Barca stood in the Senate in the city of Carthage and announced the victory and detailed all those who had been defeated. He then dramatically had all the golden rings of the Roman knights who had been killed, spoils from the field of Cannae, dumped in the entrance of the Senate to emphasize the immensity of the victory. These golden rings piled high on the Senate floor while news of the battle spread among the people of the city. Mago pressed the Senate at Carthage for aid, reinforcements, and more supplies for Hannibal and the army in Italy. Mago was granted his support, according to Livy, with 4,000 Numidian cavalry and 40 elephants sent along with an unspecified amount of funding, noted as talents of silver. Mago and another unnamed Carthaginian commander were dispatched to Iberia with the funds to raise another 20,000 infantry and 4,000 more cavalry for the Italian fight. The ongoing war in Iberia, where Hasdrubal Barca had been battling the Romans, now co-commanded by the elder Scipios, the Roman proconsul Publius, the elder, and his brother Gnaeus, had been a struggle. Just as Mago Barca was to depart, news of a defeat in Iberia was received at Carthage. Mago and his troops, meant for Hannibal, were diverted to the Iberian Peninsula and would never reach Italy. Over the years, between the summer of 216 and 212 BCE, the war hung in the balance and was fought across the whole western Mediterranean. The narrative is focused on the Roman commanders who fought back against Hannibal and the struggles in Italy, but equally important were the battlefields in Iberia, Sicily, and Africa, as the population of the western Mediterranean was pulled into the struggle. After Cannae and Hannibal's brilliant victory there, even the great kings of the East took an interest in what was happening in Italy. They largely watched from the sidelines, except the Macedonian Philip V, who reached out to ally with Hannibal and Carthage in Italy. The Antigonid kings of Macedon, direct descendants of Alexander, ruled the region opposite the eastern shores of the Italian peninsula and had been in direct conflict with Rome over the regions of Illyria on the Adriatic coast. The treaty between Philip and Carthage was a way for both to try to contain the growing influence of Rome. We only know about the treaty because the ambassadors sent by Philip and some of the Carthaginian Senate were captured by a Roman patrol boat as they left the southern Italian city of Locri. It was perhaps the psychological impact of the alliance that most bolstered Hannibal's cause, although little ever came of the treaty. The real issue that vexed Carthage and Hannibal was Rome's control over the coastal areas. Rome continued to illustrate its naval superiority, leaving Hannibal frustrated by lack of support directly from Carthage. And that's kind of an interesting thing when you think about this, because when we looked at the first part of this book, when we were reading the first part of this book, we were reading about the power, the naval power of the Carthaginians and the naval power of the Phoenicians. And yet now we're seeing a war fought on land, and we're seeing the Romans controlling the ports, they're controlling the seacoasts. And so it's a land battle rather than a naval battle. And that's surprising to us as readers and listeners because of the quality, the superiority of the naval power of the Phoenicians and Carthaginians. It's kind of an interesting juxtaposition when you think about it, how things have changed. And of course, we're still wondering why, after all these years, all these centuries, why the heck didn't Hannibal just invade Rome and be done with it? Stomp in there on that last elephant and just take over the place. And he didn't do it. Again, we have that philosophy that, hey, we won this big battle. You people are in shambles. And, you know, we're going to tell you, here's our treaty for peace. You might as well sign it. And the Romans, of course, are saying, nope, we're going to fight anyway. And in the meantime, of course, everybody's losing it in the city of Rome and the surrounding areas because they know that this war is not over. And remember, the war has been going on. We're talking 100 years of fighting all totaled, with 43 of those years in constant battle. No wonder they were losing so many. I mean, how many thousands have died in this situation? It's just, it's such a shocking thing to read about. So to continue on with Eve McDonald's book, Carthage, A New History, the next paragraph starts, "The reality for much of the population in these years was hardship and struggle. Many smaller policies caught between the two powers had to negotiate for their own survival and hope, and they chose the winning side for the vengeance from the other was sure to be harsh. Sicily, once again, became a theater of war between Carthage and Rome, and the focus was on the city of Syracuse. Although a long ally of Rome, the Syracusians switched sides after Cannae, once their old king, Hiero II, had died in circa 215 BCE. Syracuse had an ally boosted the Carthaginian cause. Regaining ports in Sicily gave Carthage a counter to the Roman hold on the sea, and Hannibal in Italy could be more directly supplied. Rome threw resources at Sicily, which led to, in 213 BCE, a large Roman army under the command of Marcus Marcellus putting Syracuse under direct siege. Marcellus was equipped with all the contemporary and advanced techniques of a siege, and a fleet that carried floating engines and sophisticated catapults sailed into the port of Syracuse. The Roman siege weapons proved no match for the defenses of Syracuse, however, which had some of the most advanced fortification walls and intricate systems of defense anywhere in the Mediterranean. The credit for Syracuse's defense rests with famed scientist and mathematician Archimedes, a Syracusian by birth. Archimedes was believed to have designed the defensive works and strategy at Syracuse, although they must have been a long time in construction to have been so effective, longer than the life of one man. Nonetheless, Roman memory and history have created a starring role for Archimedes in the defense of Syracuse. His story and that of the Roman commander Marcellus illustrate how the tales of the Second Punic War were distilled to epic across the ages and often reduced to the stories of individual men. Even if exaggerated, the record of Archimedes' counter-siege engines within Syracuse still seem miraculous. He was credited with the design of specific counter-siege weapons that functioned like catapults, or solid beams that dropped heavy rocks on ships, along with grappling irons and small catapults called scorpions. The Syracusan defenders used these machines to great effect. They sunk enemy ships, plowed through their lines of infantry, and wreaked mayhem among opposing troops. For every strategy used by the Romans at Syracuse, there was a counter attributed

0: some headway at Syracuse, but the extent of the defensive walls and the intricate layers of entry to the city meant that he was only able to take part of it. The way ancient Syracuse was laid out, according to the Roman geographer Strabo, was a city made up of five towns. As we saw in Chapter 4, the heart and center of the city was the island of Ortygia, which sat between the two harbors. There was also neighborhoods spread out along the mainland as well, and all were enclosed by defensive land walls. The circuit walls of Syracuse enclosed both the island of Ortygia and the neighborhoods on the mainland. The walls ran for 180 strata. It's about 17 kilometers, according to Strabo, and to the north encompassed a vast plateau that was known as Epipolae. Marsilius and the Roman troops had taken the plateau to the north, so held part of the city and could look down toward the center. But that center remained in Carthaginian hands. Carthage tried to break the blockade and lift the siege, but only sporadic supplies made it to the people trapped inside. A kind of stalemate ensued, with street fighting and little gains on either side over the long hot summer of 212 BCE. By the autumn, a plague had decimated both armies, but seemed to have affected the Carthaginians inside the city slightly more intensely, as it is to be expected in close urban quarters. When the plague killed the Carthaginian general Hamilco and the Syracusian Carthaginian leader Hippocrates, only then did the city fall to the Romans and Marsilius. That is a pretty amazing story. I mean, wow, this is crazy. You know, the conquest of Syracuse by Marsilius is going to mark a pivotal moment in the narrative of Rome's ascent to empire. And you're going to hear that next week. Yeah, we're going to stop right here. And because we've had 2 hours, I can't believe it's been 2 hours. It's just moving so fast. But we have been reading Carthage, A New History by Eve MacDonald. You are Turning Pages with Elaine here on WSMN Nashua, 1590 AM, 95.3 FM. And it has been my pleasure to be with you as usual. And one of the fun things that I do with my week. I'd love to hear from you. If you would be kind enough to drop me an email, let me know what you're thinking. Ask me any questions you want about the story. And certainly if you have a book for me to read, I would love to hear from you. Just to say hi, that's good too. And I'll certainly answer back. So until next week, have a wonderful week, by the way. Be well, be safe, be happy. And as always, my dear listeners, may God bless. This is Elaine Holden. I'm your host for Turning Pages with Elaine, wishing you a wonderful day, beautiful week, and I'll be back with more of Carthage, A New History by Eve MacDonald. Take care and tune in next week. Bye-bye.
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0: 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She goes to work.
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1: I know that the tune itself will take your breath away, if not only just the title, as I mention it.

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0: even drop my shawl. 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

0: up and marry into royalty. 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

0: Hello there, Texas. What you say?
1: What you say?
0: How's all in there, cowhands? Out your way.
1: Y'all have got me wrong. You're barking up the wrong tree. I was born and raised in Brooklyn. Yes, sirree, that's me.
0: I never heard a Brooklyn native say you all. Now, how come you talk with that southern drawl?
1: Why, it's a long story, neighbor.
0: Well, let's hear it. That's fine.
1: Well, I'm a-fixin' to tell you if you just give me time. When I was just a little shaver back in Brooklyn, I always thought that I would like to be a cowboy, because I like to see a man the moving pictures, a riding and a shooting away. So as I grew up, I saved a lot of money. I bought a saddle and I bought a bucking bronco. Said goodbye to all the fellows back in Brooklyn and went way down to Texas one day. But I tell you, part, I worked so hard and everybody played so rough that they always had me waiting on the table, sweeping out the stable and stuff. And so I sold my saddle and my bucking bronco, and you'll never catch me near another cowboy, 'cause I can always see them in the moving pictures, a riding and a shooting away. But I belong in Brooklyn, hanging round the dance halls, blowing

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a very talented group. 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

0: there, Texas? What you say? What you doing back here in the USA?
1: Well, Santo Domingo just wouldn't let me be. So I ran out on my visa, for it ran out on me. But when I ran, I was no chump. I shanghaied the drummer, the guy that made the rumba jump.

0: winds making firefighting difficult, Nevada Governor Joe Lombardo has declared a state of emergency in Washoe County. An eye expert is alerting parents of what signs show a possible vision problem with children.
1: Margene Culp is a professor of optometry at The Ohio State University. She says difficulty keeping place when reading, problems seeing things clearly, trouble paying attention, and an eye turning in or out all indicate a possible vision problem.
2: It's really critical to identify vision problems early and address them early to lessen their negative impact and be sure that the child can perform to their best potential in school.
1: Studies show children who get screenings and glasses have a better chance of passing their state proficiency exam. I'm Scott Pringle.
0: And I'm Anthony Lucero, USA Radio News.
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6: Hi, this is Sid Mark with more of the August sounds of Frank Sinatra and The Legend Continues. Well, last week, we listened to the top 10 Sinatra albums on the Billboard charts, but how about those that just had a brief stopover from the years 1962 to 1984? 10 more great albums this week, Sounds of Sinatra. My name is Sid Mark, and you're invited.

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1: And again, we bid you welcome to the August sounds of Frank Sinatra, and the legend continues. Last couple of weeks, some of the top 10 from Billboard and other locations as well. This week, we go in a slightly different direction and get started right after this. And again, welcome to the August sounds of Frank Sinatra, and the legend continues. Well, the past couple of weeks, we visited, among others, the Billboard Top 10 albums, their charts. Then we took the top 10 albums from the Sinatra Society of Japan, 10 more, but this week, a slightly different location. We're going to the charts, but those that only stayed on there for a brief time. Oh, yes, there was Nelson, and there was Billy May, and Gordon Jenkins, and Don Costa. So you ask what happened? I'll let you decide. April the 23rd, 1966, with Nelson Riddle, only to 34 on the charts and just for 14 weeks. But ladies and gentlemen, as always, it's Sinatra.

0: Ah, yes, Francis Albert and Moonlight Sonata. Now, it was a marvelous session. Great arrangements by Nelson Riddle. Frank Sinatra in very good voice, but it didn't happen. Why? I personally think it was poor artwork on the cover, and people kind of passed it over. You know, when you're in the store now going through the CDs, you flip over, you find a nice cover, and it attracts you to the contents. Moonlight Sinatra. Let's move along. This was after a very long absence from the studio that Frank went into the recording session with Quincy Jones. We all expected this to be a number one album, but only 58 and only for 13 weeks. Have that for you right after this.
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0: Francis Albert, Quincy Jones, a bunch of the Basie guys, and George Benson and Lionel Hampton. How could that miss? August the 25th, 1984, only to number 58 on the charts. Interesting, this was on Quincy's own Quest label. It also produced Frank's first and only video to appear on VH1. And then they recorded Portrait of an Album. They did a video of the entire session, released it on VHS and on Beta, and guess what? It outsold the album. It went to 1 million. I love this next one. It was Costa, it was Sinatra, and Rod McEwen. We continue right after this.
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yet to see. One or two more lonesome cities that I've yet to see.

Don Costa's Charts, written by Rod McEwen and Little Bill Miller, sounding almost like One for My Baby and One More for the Road. And the album was titled A Man Alone, written specifically, words and music, for Frank Sinatra, but only made it to number 30 and only stayed there for 16 weeks, September of 1969. Let's go on to Frank's birthday. That's right, Frank's birthday with Billy May and the Duke of Ellington. And this one just about made it onto the charts at 78. And was somewhat of a disappointment because we waited all of these years to get this. I mean, after all, Sinatra and Basie, now Sinatra and Ellington, and stayed on the charts but 13 weeks. It's Francis A. and Edward K. right after this. For all of you who love to cook Italian, here's a mouthwatering message from Cento.

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3: Hello, this is Robert Wagner, and you're listening to The Sounds of Sinatra with Sid Mark. And here's more great sounds from Frank and Sid.

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0: No question about it. The royalty gathered Sir Francis Albert of Sinatra and the Duke of Ellington, but it didn't happen for whatever reason. Only 78 on the charts and only for 13 weeks. And yet we had other material like I've Got a Bad and That Ain't Good with Nelson and Mood Indigo, Ellington material that played a bit better. My Kind of Broadway, another of those compilation CDs or albums, it included some things that we didn't have before, but only as singles, and only to number 30 and just 16 weeks right after this.
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1: USA Radio News, I'm Anthony Lucero. Iran is threatening retaliation if nations join the U.S. economic campaign. Security Chief Moshe Razeh says Tehran could target oil shipping routes outside the Strait of Hormuz and consider participating countries as enemies. President Trump is backing Republican Senator Darlene Graham ahead of Tuesday's South Carolina Senate primary runoff.
2: We're going to elect Senator Darlene Graham to fight for South Carolina and to always put America first.
1: Graham faces Congressman Ralph Norman for the Republican nomination to succeed her late brother Lindsey Graham's Senate term. President Trump can continue building the White House ballroom for now.
3: On Friday, the Supreme Court issued a stay on a lower court's ruling that paused work on the project. The stay will remain in place as the high court continues to weigh Trump's appeal of the lower court's ruling. Trump has argued the ballroom project is a matter of national security. I'm Wendy Swanson.
1: The U.S. is imposing a 50% tariff on around $20 billion worth of Canadian goods. Trade talks collapsed. Canada says they're going to retaliate dollar for dollar beginning September 8th. Targeting products including steel, dairy, electronics, and agriculture equipment.
4: The deal with Canada is moving along, and we should be able to have a deal with Canada. We're also starting on a new deal with Mexico, a much better deal for the United States. I only make good deals.
1: The escalating dispute could also complicate future U.S.-Canada trade agreements. The FDA has authorized a first-of-its-kind robotic device designed to draw blood from patients without manual human intervention.
5: Called Aletta, the machine uses infrared light and Doppler ultrasound to locate veins. Health officials say the robot achieved success rates matching human phlebotomists and will help combat critical laboratory staffing shortages. I'm Matt Mattinson.
1: West Texas Intermediate, the domestic crude price, is trading at $86 a barrel, while Brent crude, the foreign market benchmark, is at $94. From America's News Network USA Radio News.
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1: And again, welcome. It's hour number two, more of the August sounds of Frank Sinatra, and the legend continues. Now, this week, we're taking a look at some of the major works by Mr. Sinatra on various projects that just for some reason didn't receive great reviews nor public support. I mean, support that I think they deserved. Here's a perfect example. The album Some Nice Things I Missed. It made it only to number 48 and stayed there for just 11 weeks with great, great arrangements by Gordon Jenkins and Don Costa. And how about the writing of Michel Legrand and the Bergmans? It's Sinatra.

North and south and east and west of your life. I have only one request of your life.

It's Francis Albert. It was July 13th, 1974, and just after Old Blue Eyes is back, and we thought this was going to be an enormous hit, not to be. Now, this next one with Gordon Jenkins is an album that also suffered, I think, from poor cover artwork. And for whatever reason, the folks would come in, you know, they flipped through. I mean, it did well, but not as well as I think it should have because of the musical content. It made it to 25 only for 17 weeks. It's Frank Sinatra and Gordon Jenkins, and I think the definitive work, an interpretation of The Girl Next Door, among others, right after this. For all of you who love to cook Italian, here's a mouthwatering message from Cento.

0: Nada.
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0: Francis Albert along with Gordon Jenkins and Beverly Jenkins in All Alone, the album originally titled Come Waltz With Me, a tune written for Frank by Van Heusen and Kahn. A lot of Irving Berlin, some Van Heusen and Kahn. Magnificent performance by Frank. For whatever reason, just really didn't make it. Now, one of the most ambitious projects of all happened with Mr. Sinatra, May of 1964, included Fred Waring, Bing Crosby, and Frank records America, I Hear You Singing. This one only made it to 116 and only stayed there for 7 weeks. Have a taste of that for you right after this.
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0: Sinatra, Fred Waring, Bing Crosby, and an absolute collector's item if you have the original album, never released on CD, only as part of the compilation on the 20-CD set some years ago. Here's another. This was a kind of a Christmas present for us from Mr. Sinatra, not a Christmas album, but hit the charts December the 5th, 1981, with Gordon Jenkins, the album She Shot Me Down, just only to 52 on the charts and just there for a quick 13 weeks. Some great sides on here, especially this next one, the arrangement by Nelson Riddle, however conducted by Vinnie Falcone, then Gordon's own tune, words, music, and arrangement right after this.
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0: Francis Albert, the album She Shot Me Down, December 1981. Now, to round it out, this next classic, and I call it that, only made it to 101 on the charts, and just for 10 weeks, it was April, it was 1970. I think you know it. It's Watertown and Lady Elizabeth right after this.
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0: 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Lots of hugging and kissing and sweet dreams. 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
1: God bless you, Frank Sinatra. I love you.
0: I love you too, Sidney.
1: And that's what makes the whole thing go round. Week after week, we call it the Sounds of Sinatra. My name is Sid Mark. Sleep warm.

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3: Ron Ananian. I was watching Dr. Phil the other day, and he was talking about diagnosing somebody's mental state, and I liked his approach. He kind of does what I do. Differential diagnosis. He's looking for the difference of good versus bad, so sometimes knowing what's good tells you what's bad. You bet.

0: Car doctor. If somebody says, well, I think it's this or I think it's that, thinking isn't diagnosing. Thinking is a guess. I diagnosed it to this. That's a diagnosis.
1: Welcome to the radio home of Ron and Anian, the car doctor. Since 1991, this is where car owners the world over turn to for their definitive opinion on automotive repair. If your mechanic's giving you a busy signal, pick up the phone and call in. The garage doors are open.
0: But I am here to take your calls at 855-560-9900.
1: And now, here's Ronnie.
0: I want to open today talking about something that I don't think a lot of you have any idea is happening. Maybe you're starting to see it in the pocketbook. I'm not sure. And it involves probably the most routine service that we as a repair shop, I as a mechanic, perform on an automobile, an oil change. Except right now, and for the past 4 or 5 months, there's nothing routine about it. Because in the last 4 months, I've watched the price of oil, well, and it's not just the price, but I've watched the price of oil coming into my shop increase by close to 50%. So that $7 bottle of oil is now $11 and so on. 50%. I've been doing this a long time. When I buy something every week, suddenly costs 50% more, man, that gets your attention. I pay attention. But the price isn't even the biggest part of this story, because there are also spot shortages. Motor oil, transmission fluid, other automotive fluids, anything that's a carbon oil-based type of fluid. You know, it comes down to where a particular viscosity might be available today and it's difficult to get tomorrow. A supplier will have one product, but not another. And sometimes I ask the question every repair shop owner hates asking his supplier, when are you getting more? And I hate the answer. The answer is, I don't know. You know, there's a particular brand of 020 that right now I'm told there is no light at the end of the tunnel. They don't know when we're going to see it. It just doesn't exist. Welcome to the oil shortage of 2026. Because there is a motor oil shortage, and you don't hear a lot about it in the news. But, and cautious, please, before you all run out and buy 6 cases of motor oil, understand what I'm saying. I'm not saying we're necessarily running out of motor oil. We're having disruptions in the ingredients and the base stocks used to manufacture modern lubricants. And there's a difference. And the other part of the problem is the facilities that make these oils are located in parts of the world that right now are under attack. I've got a really fascinating email I got recently from Sal in Groton, Massachusetts. Sal's a car doctor listener. Thank you, Sal. And apparently he's telling me he's going back. He's listening to the old shows available on iHeart and the podcast and Apple and all that. So thank you. But listen to what Sal had to say. Listen to this guy. All right. He's got a 2023 Mazda CX-30 Turbo, premium plus, as he writes, that he bought new. The car already has, in 3 years, the car has 106,000 miles on it. Sal drives about 35,000 miles a year. You know, this is not the kind of person that forgets when or whether he changed his oil. Sal knows his oil. He knows that changing oil is what got him to 106,000 miles. He's doing it on a regular basis. Now, to point, he's using Pennzoil Ultra Platinum 5W30 and factory filters since the Mazda was new. Sal's words. Sal recently learned about something happening in the motor oil business, and he wrote to me concerned that the formulation of the oil he's been using

may have changed because of disruptions affecting the supply of base stocks. Think of chicken soup, right? Mom made chicken soup. You got to start with a chicken, okay? You're making motor oil. You have to start with a base stock of oil. Sal also raised a question about whether certain oils still carry the same manufacturer approvals that they previously carried. And that email sent me down a rabbit hole because I started checking. I've heard of this. I knew it was going on to some level. I didn't realize how bad it actually is. But there's a story here. For example, one of the facilities involved in part of this story is Shell's enormous, and it's enormous, Pearl to Gas

he inspects. There's diesel requirements. Diesels take different oil than internal combustion engines. There's low SAPS formulations, different additive packages, different base stocks. And the engine sitting under that hood of yours may have been engineered around some very specific lubrication requirements, because look at what cars do. Variable valve timing, right? Move the cam sprockets to alter cam timing. That really depends a lot on oil, and it's critical. It's got to be oil that meets the spec, because otherwise, long-term, you could cause timing chain issues. You could cause and create all sorts of problems. Turbochargers depend on oil, timing chains, cylinder deactivation systems. You know, we're going to make that 8-cylinder run on 6 cylinders and so forth. Oil control actuators all depend on oil. So, and I've seen bulletins and I've seen conversation about this. I saw something from Toyota about a month ago where they're recommending to their dealers that in place of 0-20, other viscosity oils are to be used if that oil is not available. You know, that bottle isn't simply keeping two pieces of metal from rubbing together anymore. It's not just all about lubrication and holding parts and suspension. That oil is part of the engineering of the engine. 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Let's pull over, take a pause. When we come back, I'm going to finish this conversation with you. I'm Ron Ananian, the Car Doctor. 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
0: What's more fun than listening to Ron Ananian, the car doctor, and getting that car fixed right? 855-560-9900. Give Ron a call. Now, back to Ron.
12: And I suppose part of why I'm having this conversation with you about motor oil, we're talking about the price of motor oil, how it's changed, how it's gone up, how it's created such problems in the marketplace of late. And, you know, you can't assume. You got to read the bottle, is the first half of my conversation with you today. But I want you to think about as a consumer, you've got to give your repair shop a little bit of consideration over the next couple of months, because I'm telling you, there's no light at the end of this tunnel, not short term. Oil change prices are going to change, all right? In many places, they already have, and in every place I know of, they've gone up, and they're going to continue to go up, until things get settled out, until the supply chain gets straightened out. And you've got to do the math, right? You've got to be fair. You can't go in and say, wow, how come the price of an oil change went up so much? If the shop's cost for the product goes up 30, 40, 50%, this is math, guys. They can't continue to sell it to you at the old price. It's not greed. That's arithmetic. And if they're not charging you more, you got to ask them, what are you guys doing wrong? What are you really selling me? Did you lower the quality of the product? Would you want that? And there's a question to get you to think. Would you want, hey, I'm saving money on oil. I'm putting cheaper, non-specific, non-correct, doesn't meet spec, doesn't meet viscosity requirements oil in my engine. But I'm happy my shop didn't have to raise the price of the oil change to me. You'd have to be a dope. We're talking about adding oil to the engine. The repair shop is seeing the increases, and they're just trying to survive. I did it. I went out and I bought a bunch when I saw what was going on, and I've got a small stockpile that's now been whittled down, but I've got to have it. I've got to have 0, 25, 25, 30. I've got to have European car oils. I've got to have diesel oils. And, it seems like every day I try to buy more inventory. I'm trying not to be gluttonous about it, but I want to make sure I have enough to service my customers. And then I start to play with this idea in my head. Do I buy more inventory because I'm afraid I won't be able to get it next month? And if I do, how much money do I tie up sitting on a shelf that I may or may not need right away? And that's the cost of running a repair shop. And that's my problem. That's my obligation. But you, the consumer, you've got responsibilities here as well. Number one, you can't panic buy. You know what? We can't turn this into a toilet paper experiment. We know how that movie ended. If everybody hears oil shortage and goes out tomorrow morning and buys 10 cases, well, we'll create the shortage we're afraid of. There is no shortage. The price is going up, and you've got to be aware that you may not be able to get the brand you want, and it may take you a little longer. So if you are planning to change your own oil, go out and buy oil for your fleet of family vehicles. Buy enough oil for the year. That's, a case, two cases. I could see that. Also, keep in mind, you go out and buy 10 cases, oil falls out of suspension, meaning the components come apart in the liquid, right? And it's not a matter of shaking the oil up. I've had this conversation with oilologists, and they tell me that you need to take it someplace, in all likelihood, to something equivalent to the paint store where they shake the paint up, but nobody's got the ability to strap a quart of oil or a 5-quart bottle of oil in. So, buy what you need, buy something for the next year, and stop there. The other thing that I'm concerned is, and I'm seeing people do this, well, they're stretching the oil change interval. That's kind of insane and stupid too. All right? I can convince you of why that's wrong, because just take a look at the price of a vehicle. I said this last week, and I've said it again, and I'll continue to say it, right, that there are no cheap cars out there. You've got a $50,000 or $60,000 or $70,000 automobile, and you're going to gamble on the engine because the price of the oil change went up $20. You guys don't make any money. You guys don't make any sense. I'm sorry. That's not saving money. That's your planned destruction. Know what's going on into your engine. Know what's going into your engine. If you change your own oil, turn the bottle around. Read the back. Read the spec. If somebody else changes your oil, just ask them, what are they using? Have they continued to use the same brand that they've always been using? They should know that answer, and they should be able to tell you quickly. Here's the final thing, the one final thing Sal's email reminded me of. He didn't notice the label issue at first, and this is a guy paying attention. This is a sharp guy. Sal drives 35,000 miles a year. He's got 106,000 miles on a 3-year-old Mazda. He uses factory filters. He has preferred oil. He follows this stuff. So, for a guy that's paying attention to notice all the changes in the oil market and all the issues, what chance does the average person have? And that's why I'm talking about it today. Bottom line, oil's getting more expensive. Some products are getting harder to find. The global supply chain has been disrupted. You don't need to be a rocket scientist to know that. And there are legitimate questions and concerns being raised about how lubricant manufacturers are dealing with the disruptions. Don't turn this into a panic. if I could capitalize this, I want you to turn this into awareness. All right. I want you to, you know, check the spec. What does your oil, what oil does your engine need if you're doing it yourself? What oil is your mechanic using if you're paying somebody to do it? Look at the licensing, look at the ratings, check the viscosity. I had a very dear friend that used to do radio many years ago. And whenever Ralph Snodsmith would talk about, you know, people would call in and he would talk about using chemicals in their gardens. Ralph always said it best. He said, read the bottle. Turn the bottle around and read it. And you know what? That applies to automotive as well. And I kind of stole that from him. You know, you've got to read the bottle. If your repair shop tells you your next oil change costs more than it did 4 months ago, you know what? Before you tell, hey, you guys are going to go buy vacation homes with this money. You know what? That's good that the price of the oil change went up. That means you're trying to use the same brand, same quality, same level of a great oil change that you're used to. In 2026, something as simple as changing the oil isn't simple anymore. And it's not going to be for a long time, I suspect. So you've got to remember that. I'm Ron Ananni in the Car Doctor. Car advice done right. Jerry Reeves, Daco Head of Product Management, is coming up next. We'll return right after this.
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26: 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But

0: probably the Rodney Dangerfield of automobiles and vehicles in general has to be the rubber components, you know, belts and your timing belt, your serpentine belt. And then I guess really, you know, as a close follow-up, timing chains, right? We're doing things a lot differently now in the way of cars and vehicles in general. And I thought it would be a great conversation to have. We've got Jerry Reeves with us today. He is the head of product management for Dayco, and we're happy to have him. Jerry, welcome to the Car Doctor, sir.
1: Thanks for having me, sir.
0: Things have changed a little bit over the last, over the last 50 years, over the last 30 years, 40 years, since last week, probably. you know, we've all heard the term timing belt, timing chains, and serpentine belt. We hear these phrases all the time. What are the differences? Let's start there.
1: Sure. So timing chains and timing belts serve the same function, essentially. It's just two different ways to get the job done. Those are typically inside the engine, and they're called timing chains and timing belts because they keep the valve train of the engine, the camshaft, in time with the crankshaft. So it's a belt or a chain that goes from the crankshaft up and around the camshaft or camshafts and keeps everything in sync so that your valves open and close when they're supposed to.
0: Right.
1: And then a serpentine belt is on the outside of the engine. That's on the front of the engine, and that's the belt that drives your accessories, your AC compressor, your water pump, your alternator, et cetera.
0: So let's talk life cycle before we go any further. Serpentine belt. Now, you can't have a serpentine belt or a belt conversation without mentioning those four letters, right? EPDM. That was sort of
1: well
0: a game changer 15 years ago, right? Within the last 20 years, right? When did EPDM belts come out? And let's talk about that real fast.
1: Yeah, I think they've been commonplace, specifically in the aftermarket, for about 25 years now. EPDM belts are most major serpentine belt providers use that as their base construction, their base material for serpentine belts. And EPDM doesn't crack like the old neoprene belts used to, where it was very obvious when they were beginning to fail. EPDM wears essentially like a car tire. It's just material loss over time, and eventually the belt loses its ability to transfer torque.
0: So yeah, and I remember when my Dayco guy comes in, he's always giving me those little the Dayco tooth, I call it, the jagged little blue plastic tool that I understand is available, right? You can call up Dayco, and Dayco would send that out, right, to listeners to measure their tread depth or their belt depth, as it were.
1: Exactly.
0: Right?
1: Yeah, so we call that the Dayco Awareness Gauge. It's kind of a funny name, but you can call the tech hotline at 1-800-848-7902 and just request one of those, and we'll drop it in the mail, and then you can measure your belt wear at any time and know if it's time to change your belt or not, and actually have something to quantify instead of just looking at it and guessing.
0: Belts last longer, Jerry, right? But, you know, a good rule of thumb, my rule of thumb is starting around the 45,000-50,000 mile mark, it's a good idea to keep an eye on belts, right?
1: Yeah, that's a great rule of thumb. Dayco recommends you inspect at 60 and no matter what, change at 90,000 miles.
0: Right. And then we can't leave serpentine belts as part of the conversation without talking about the other the three-letter acronym, ELA, right, which stands for elastic belts. And this one really is a head-scratcher. You tell somebody, well, there's no way to adjust your belt. It's an ELA belt. What is an ELA belt, Jerry?
1: ELA belt looks just like a normal serpentine belt, but it has a higher modulus of elasticity, if I can get nerdy for a second, within the cords of the belt. So it acts like a really tight rubber band, essentially. So ELA belts are used in drive systems that don't have a tensioner. There's nothing that keeps the tension on the belt other than the elasticity of the belt itself.
0: And for the record, I've used your belts both ways, where you'll offer a kit for an ELA belt and it'll have a K at the end. That means it's a kit, and then it'll not have a K at the end, which means it's just the belt. Because if you buy the kit, you don't need to pay for the tool the second time, which I think is great. But you have that little silver tool in there, which is sort of self-explanatory when you see it, and it works really well. But you got to have that tool. Otherwise you're fighting the repair. So that's belts, right? That's serpentine belts. Timing belts. Okay, now that's a whole nother conversation. They range in age where they'll start to fail anywhere from 60 to 90 thousand miles and maybe a little bit longer, right?
1: Yeah, yep, that's right. Most later model service intervals from the OEMs for timing belts are 100,000 miles, but you know, being that the severity of a timing belt failure is much higher, meaning if a timing belt fails, you're likely to have catastrophic engine damage. I would personally be replacing that sooner than the interval, just for solid peace of mind.
0: So, you know, the car that says, well, the timing belt's going to last 72 months or 90,000 miles. Yeah, I drive this low mileage car, Ron, and it's only got 39,000 miles on it, but it's 10 years old. Do I need to be worried about replacing my timing belt if I have one? Look at the mileage. I haven't gone anywhere, Jerry.
1: Yeah, absolutely you do. You know, rubber as it ages, it loses the properties that it has when it is first produced. So, you know, our recommended shelf life for all rubber belts is 7 years. So if you haven't changed your timing belt on your low mileage 9-year-old car, you're on borrowed time.
0: So, and we just have to touch on this real quick. General Motors and Ford, both of them inside their V8 engines and a diesel, and then there's another application for Ford. They've got rubber belts similar to a timing belt setup driving the oil pump, and it sits in oil.
1: Yeah, that's a pretty tough one for a lot of consumers to wrap their head around. You know, we just shot a installation video on a Ford 2.7 liter EcoBoost that has this. It has timing chains that drive the camshafts, which typically timing chains last for the life of the engine, but it has a very small timing belt, like you described, that comes off the crankshaft and drives the oil pump. Yep.
0: So you're providing me a great segue. And if you're just tuning in, listeners, we're talking with Jerry Reeves. He's the head of product management for Daco. Jerry, you know, timing chains, right? If I do my oil changes, if I do my services, my timing chain is probably going to last the life of the engine or pretty darn close to it. But, you know, if I have one of those engines that just, it needs a chain, you know, why am I using a Daco kit? Because there's a lot to be said for it.
1: Yeah, so when you buy a Daco timing chain kit, it has all the components for the job in the kit. It has the OEM quality guides. It has the appropriate sprockets and chains and actuators and idlers and everything that it needs. And then you know that if the chain is worn out, chances are other components in the system are also worn. So you might put a new chain on a worn sprocket. Well, a worn sprocket is just going to wear out the new chain as well. So it just makes sense to do the repair appropriately to replace all the components in that drive system. And our kits include everything you need.
0: And, you know, when you've got this thing apart, it's beyond the complexity of a bicycle chain and sprocket. It's way more than that, but just getting to those components, the labor alone. So you want to do everything. It's just so important. I've got people listening at home, Jerry. You know, are there warning signs that a belt or a chain system needs component repair, replacement, etc.? How will they know?
1: Yeah, so, you know, every component we've discussed kind of has its own warning signs. A timing chain, you'll typically get a service engine light is the typical failure mode because the timing chain stretched and the cam sensor and the crank sensor aren't seeing the cam and the crank where the ECM in the car thinks they should be. So you'll get a service engine light, and that's typically caused by worn guides, you know, not keeping the timing chain where it's supposed to be. As far as serpentine belt and accessory drive stuff, the most obvious way to know that things are not correct is noise. So you'll hear a small chirp or a squeal when the AC kicks on, things like this. So,
0: right.
1: And then the best way, just another plug for our awareness gauge is to actually measure the belt and then, you know, if it's got life in it or not.
0: The Daco awareness gauge, or as Ron calls it, the tooth. Jerry, let's pull over, take a pause. When we come back, I want to talk a little bit about, you know, shops, avoiding the comeback, replacing components, and how some of these things are really the only way to do any sort of repairs with belts, timing belts, or timing chains. And we'll cover all that. I'm Ron Ananey in the Car Doctor. I'm here with Jerry Reeves. He is the head of product management for Dayco. We'll both return right after this.

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0: We're here talking with Jerry Reeves. He's the head of product management for Daco. And we're happy to have him as we're kind of going over timing belts, timing chains, and serpentine belts and kits and components. Jerry, you know, any repair shop wants to avoid a comeback. I mean, it's just part of, it's just, you know, you sure would want to, right? You want to be really good at what you do. So, you know, why am I trying to get a shop, hey, the belt's bad. Why do I want to change pulleys and tensioners and everything else that's part of that system? What's the importance?
1: Yeah, so, you know, if I can take you on a little nerdy journey here, Ron, for just a minute, you know, every time a cylinder fires, there's a, you know, there's a inertia moment on the crankshaft, and that what that does is that pulls the belt, right? So that tensions the belt, and then on the opposite side of the crankshaft, the belt gets really loose, right? So that's what the tensioner's job is. That tensioner then moves and tightens the belt, and that happens every time a cylinder fires.
0: Right.
1: So there's a plastic bushing in the tensioner between the tensioner body and the arm that wears out over time. So when that wears out, the tensioner arm is no longer parallel with the belt, and it might only be 2 or 3 degrees, but it's unparallel enough that it's wearing out the belt. So if you take your car in because the belt's worn and the mechanic only replaces the belt and puts it back on that tensioner that is not properly aligned, your new belt's going to wear out in 10,000 miles and you're going to be going back to the mechanic and saying, you did this repair improperly, or you used a poor quality belt. What's the issue?
0: So it's just become part of the process because of the way engines are designed today, and the different rubbers, the different materials belts are made out of, just change the pulleys and the tensioners. It would, I guess the best example I can think of is it would be like doing an oil change and not changing the oil filter.
1: Yeah. The example that I use, because, you know, we always say belts, modern belts wear like car tires. It's like putting new tires on a car that's got 4 degrees of tow.
0: the new tires
1: are going to wear out faster.
0: Right. You haven't done the alignment. So, you know, one of the things Daco is known for is you guys have kit solutions, right? You can buy a timing chain kit. You can buy a timing belt kit. You know, I don't know the way to say this, but what makes a Daco kit better than everybody else and buying those parts separately? Why don't I just wait and see what I need, and I'll just get one of these and one of these and one of these?
1: Yeah, well, there's a couple reasons. Reason number one is the kit is one part number. You only have to buy one thing, and it has all the components in there. We try to make it really easy for you. If you're going to change your belt and you want to service the entire drive, buy the kit. Everything's in there. We've ensured that all the components work well together. Reason two is the kit has an increased warranty over the individual components because we know that you've replaced everything. And lastly, we price the kits so that they are less than the sum of their components. So there's really no reason not to buy the kit.
0: Right. Yeah. Quick. Chances are you're going to take it apart and, oh, gee, I need this. And look, I got it in the kit and it's all there. And one thing I'll tell you, the instructions in the kit are phenomenal. You guys give a blow-by-blow description of, you know, chain or timing belt component to be removed. You go over it really well. So, you know, I think that's another advantage to having the kit. It's the instructions that go with it. Jerry, our closing minutes, where can the listeners get more information?
1: Yeah, go to Daco.com. And we have a section of the website that's called the Tech Hub. And we have all kinds of really cool content there. We have how-to installation videos for some of our popular timing chain kits, timing belt kits, things like this. As you mentioned, those are very complex jobs. So we have step-by-step instructions on those. And then there's just general educational videos on there, how to measure belt wear, how do you know if your tensioners worn out, ranging from that all the way to how do you align your clutches on your side-by-side. So,
0: Got it. And by the way, I just have to mention this real quick. Daco makes a really great, the serpentine belt laser alignment tool. We didn't even touch on that today, Jerry. Right?
1: That is a great tool. You're right.
0: Yeah. Is it still available, by the way? It's still out there,
1: yes,
0: right?
1: Sir.
0: Yeah, I'll tell
1: yep.
0: you what.
1: Yep.
0: That whole kit with the laser guides, and for the listeners, it sits on the grooves of the belt pulleys, and it just tells you if your belts are... Oh, we can make an interview about that. I've got one of those. That thing works great. Jerry, I appreciate you being with us today. And you say hi to everybody out there in Daco, and thanks for making my job so much easier in the shop. All right, kiddo?
1: Thanks for your time, Ron.
0: You're very welcome. I'm Ron Ananian, the Car Doctor. We're back right after this.

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Well, that was a busy hour. I'm running late, so I got to get out of here. But let me just sum up the hour for you real quick. Oil changes, right? The price of oil is going up. It's not a news flash. It's something you should have experienced by now. It's been going on 4 or 5 months, or you're about to if you're getting your first oil change since January, when the prices of oil for automobiles for oil changes was pretty stable. So, you know, don't be surprised if it has gone up. If it hasn't gone up, ask your repair shop, how are they doing that? Are they giving you cheaper oil? 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And you don't want to, and you want to avoid that. You want to take care of the engine. Don't cheap out. I want to thank Jerry Reeves, the head of product management for Daco, to come by and explain to us and talk to us about serpentine belts, timing belts, and kits, and the value of, you know, using complete kits and so forth, and everything else that we had a conversation about. Till the next time, I'm Ron Ananian, the car doctor. The mechanics aren't expensive. They're priceless. See ya.

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1: 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Iran is promising a devastating

0: Sports. I'm Lisa Carton.
1: The U.S. is pausing higher tariffs on ground beef imports for 90 days in order to lower the cost for consumers.
2: President Trump made the announcement on Truth Social, saying the nation will allow up to 300,000 metric tons of ground beef to be imported without the higher rate. He said the White House is making the move as it works to, quote, reduce prices for Americans while giving space for our great American beef herd to grow again. I'm Monica Nelson.
1: The FDA has authorized a first-of-its-kind robotic device designed to draw blood from patients without manual human intervention.
3: Called Aletta, the machine uses infrared light and Doppler ultrasound to locate veins. Health officials say the robot achieved success rates matching human phlebotomists and will help combat critical laboratory staffing shortages. I'm Matt Mattinson.
1: Gold's trading at $46.11 an ounce, while silver's around $69 an ounce. From America's News Network USA Radio News.
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1: Truth is, I have the problem. I'm addicted to cars.
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4: But I am here to take your calls at 855-560-9900.
3: And now...
8: Your age?
9: 39.
8: Your occupation?
9: Comedian.
8: I thought so.
3: Here's Ronnie.
4: Well, I've got a good one for you this week. And I think you're going to enjoy this. We're here this hour with Matt Moore. He is the Chief Insurance Operations Officer for... Matty, help me out here. Just come on in. The IIHS HLDI?
10: Yeah, the IIHS stands for the Insurance Institute for Highway Safety.
4: Okay.
10: And HLDI, or HILDI, as we call the organization, stands for the Highway Loss Data Institute.
4: Gee, I can't understand why you guys use abbreviations. your stationery has to be 3 pages long just for the heading. Matty does, you know, he's Chief Insurance Operations Officer for IIHS and HILDI, and he wrote a recent article talking about the technology in cars, and correct me where I'm wrong here, Matt, in so much as, you know, technology, crash avoidance, cameras, etc. And it's got some interesting twists and turns to it. And I started to read the article and I said, I got to get this guy on air. So we're just going to kind of freelance this conversation. Great. And let's start with, you know, let's tell the listeners who the Insurance Institute for Highway Safety and the Highway Loss Data Institute are, Matt. Okay, let's start there maybe.
10: Sure. So the organizations are sister organizations. We are private, we are nonprofit, we are wholly funded by auto insurers, and our mission is to save lives and prevent harm.
4: Well, you know what? That's the quickest intro and 100% right on the money. So,
10: glad you like it.
4: Yeah, I like to get to the point, you know? And you do what at these organizations? What's your specific role?
10: So I'm largely responsible for all the operations of HILDI, and that includes, it's largely, the role of the organization is to do highway safety research using insurance data. So we've got a team at HILDI that collects and aggregates the insurance records of about 85% of the vehicles insured in the U.S. for personal use. We've got another team that is responsible for collecting information about vehicles, like what do they weigh, how much horsepower do they have, what technologies are on the vehicle. And then there's another team that is responsible for bringing those two data sets together and doing research about highway safety issues and insurance issues. And then so I'm responsible for those three functions. And then in addition to that, I'm responsible for the IHS and HILDI's outreach to the insurance and repair industry.
4: Do you think cars are faster today than they were back in the heyday of the 60s and the 70s?
10: So when I turned 16 in 1986, the vehicle I wanted more than anything else was a Camaro IROC Z28. And made 186 horsepower, give or take, depending on what you read and who you believe. And my wife's minivan has far more horses under the hood than that.
4: Right.
10: And I remember when I was at HILDI when the Bugatti Veyron came to the U.S. market. And That vehicle made more than 1,000 horsepower, and at the time, our Vindi coding software, the data element that held horsepower could only handle three integers, so we couldn't go beyond 1,000 or beyond 999. And the argument was, oh, we'll just say this is 999, and everybody will know it's 1,000, and there's not going to be any other 1,000 horsepower vehicles. And you know, now there's a couple handfuls of vehicles that are that powerful.
2: Right.
10: But the other thing, you look at the number of vehicles that make more than 500 horsepower, which a decade ago would have been unfathomable. And there's a lot of vehicles that make more than 500 horses.
4: And my contention, and this isn't the crux of our conversation today, but my contention is, you know, and I always tell this story. I have a friend, Jimmy, who has an original 66 Shelby GT350. I can't say Mustang Sweet. Because it's not, but you know, it's an original Shelby car.
10: Yep.
4: And we call her Blue. And Jimmy will tell you, you know, he'll let you drive Blue, but you got to pay attention because Blue's going. You see that telephone pole? I'm going to take you right into that pole because I don't steer worth a darn. I don't stop worth a hoot, but I accelerate yep. like all heck, right?
10: Yep.
4: You know, it's the reason I think they called them muscle cars was because you had to have muscles to drive them. Now
10: like
4: you can get into a newer Shelby, something made in the last 10 years with double the horsepower, better handling, a better ride, and you can turn the air conditioning on, listen to the stereo, and wheel down the highway at 110 miles an hour with one finger on the wheel.
10: Yeah, that's one of my big concerns today about vehicles in general, but electric vehicles in particular. Is that at the same time that the engineers have engineered this very safe package in terms of crash worthiness and very powerful vehicle, they've taken out all the cues that tell you you're going fast, especially in the electric vehicles. It is very easy to go very fast and not realize how fast you're going.
4: Right. I you know, back in the day when we drove hot rods and muscle cars, I wouldn't say that they scared you, but you respected them. And I don't know that, you know, definitely not the younger generation. I'm going to get a lot of hate mail for this, but it's the truth. I, you know, they just think it's nothing to cruise along at 100 plus miles an hour. They don't think about stop time, reaction time. So in a way, thank God for ADAS. Thank God for forward cameras. Thank God for traction control. Thank God for better handling cars. And that's really what we're here to talk about today, isn't it?
10: It is.
4: You know, Where do you want to start? Because that's the crux of the article that you had written.
10: Yeah.
4: And, you know, so, listen, when I first sat down to read the article, my contention was that ADAS and all the driver control and assist systems were making cars more expensive. But that's not necessarily true, is it?
10: So it's complicated. Statement number one.
4: Okay.
10: Statement number two, just in terms of my passion, mission of the organization, advanced driver assistance systems, and later on we'll get into segregating, you know, what is ADAS versus what is convenience. But advanced driver assistance systems are associated with significant reductions in the likelihood that you're going to get in a crash. And that includes anything from low speed fender benders up to crashes that can produce serious harm. And I say that carte blanche. Some technologies are better than others, but the reality is, like, if you're in a vehicle with front automatic emergency braking systems, you are, and even the generation one, the most primitive implementations, you are 14% less likely to hit another vehicle, period.
4: Right.
10: Full stop.
4: Okay.
10: Yeah.
4: Okay.
10: And, I mean, that is an awesome return. And you know, we're at the point now where a lot of the R&D costs have been absorbed. Manufacturers are deploying these things at scale. Do they add cost to the vehicle? You know, absolutely. But one of the contentions in this article is there's all sorts of other things that have been put on and in vehicles that have also contributed to cost. But we don't talk about those when we talk about the rising cost of vehicles. We just say that, oh, it's the sensors, it's the technology. And one of my favorite rants is, like, if we think about side view mirrors. When I turned 16, my dad had a Chevy pickup. And when you wanted to adjust the side view mirror, you needed a wrench to do it. And now today, there's practically no vehicle available for sale that doesn't have electronic controls for positioning the mirrors. But in addition to that, many mirrors have puddle lights, you know, which I like. They're cool. Many mirrors have blind spot systems. Those are safety positive. The data says they reduce crashes. Many side view mirrors have defrosters built into them, which I love in the wintertime.
4: Yep.
10: You know, there's lots of tech. So I just mentioned a bunch of different technologies, all of which likely, and not likely, will add to repair cost if you sideswipe a vehicle and break off a mirror, damage a mirror.
4: Oh, sure. Listen, I can tell you from experience at the shop, it used to be we would do, you know, a couple of review mirrors a year, more than a couple. And, you know, they were $200-$300 a piece, have to get them painted, $400, whatever. Now a mirror easily could be $1,200 to $1,500 without even blinking. And, you know, relative to, you know, the rise of parts over the years and adjusted for inflation and everything else, that those are real dollars. But, yeah, you know, you're 100% right. You know, you're on the highway, you're cruising along at 70 miles an hour, and either you wander out of your lane or somebody comes up on your blind side, and that blinking light in the mirror is worth its weight in gold. It keeps you safe. And that's the whole point that I think, you know, your article really was about. And it's what, you know, it's hard for the listener, right? It's hard for the person that owns the car. You know, hey, we have to put a windshield in your car. The windshield is $600, plus we have to do a calibration for $400. And, yep, you know, is that worth it? And yeah, it is, because, you know, it's safety. I always say the road is a very unforgiving place, Matt. And, yep, you know, it's a downhill slide, and it's coated in ice. Let's pull over, take a pause. All right. We're here with Matt Moore. 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Hey, look at that. I got it.
10: You did.
4: And we'll both return right after this. Don't go away.

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14: 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Matt, I got it right again. Look at that.
15: Yeah. You did. Triple word score.
14: You know, I think I want to take us to, I want to talk a little bit about, here's the scenario, okay? You go up to a car, you open the hood, and you start looking around. First of all, you can't see the ground, right? It's so well packed with stuff. But you start looking, you know, I look at it and I go, let's see, the left front corner's got the ABS controller. It's got this computer, this module. It's got this headlight. You know, headlights can be 500. That's cheap. Or headlamp 4, assemblies. 000. Yeah, it can be 4,000, right? And you look at the right side.
15: Yep.
14: How does that factor into, because that's really why cars are so expensive to repair and or maintain, right? It's not the safety equipment. The safety equipment makes you survive the crash. It's immeasurable in what it's worth, right?
15: So the safety equipment, like the radar units that enable advanced driver assistance systems, they are costly. When crashes occur, they are expensive to repair. But there's a whole lot of other stuff on vehicles today. And if you think about like collisions, over half of crashes are for points of impact that are the front end of the vehicle. And if you think about everything that's gone on mechanically with automobiles over the last 20 or 30 years, like back in the day, I remember the first time I looked under the hood of a car, it was my dad's 66 Bonneville, which had a longitudinally mounted engine. And then, you know, over time, vehicles, we went to front wheel drive. So now you have this, the engine and the transmission all packed tight under the hood of the vehicle. And then increasingly, I think at this point now, almost 60% of all new vehicles have all wheel drive. And so you're packing additional content under the hood. Almost 40% of all new vehicles now have turbochargers. And so we're at a point where there's just so much stuff under the hood, and that creates complexity. There's no crush space. There's no forgiving room for a crash to occur without causing damage. And then if you think about the complement of headlights on a vehicle now, yeah, the headlights can be expensive, but try driving in the dark without them.
14: Right.
15: But on the flip side, there's so many accent lights on vehicles, and an increasing number of vehicles have these light bars that are full width. And like on the F-150 Lightning, that light bar, that thing has like $750. The Volkswagen ID.4 has a full width light bar, and the Volkswagen logo lights up, and all that stuff is aesthetics. There's no safety benefit that we're aware of associated with those things, and they all contribute to repair costs.
14: You can't buy a cheap vehicle. You know, 20 years ago, I bought a 97 Ranger, a little shop truck. I paid $300 for it. I've kept track. I've put about 14 grand in material and you know, labor in it. Over 20 years, that's not bad, right? That's $700 a year to own that vehicle. You know, the nearest comparable rear-wheel drive small pickup like that, I guess, is a Chevy Colorado. They start somewhere like $35,000 to $40,000. There's no cheap vehicles anymore, is there?
15: There are some that are less expensive than others, but if you look at the web pages of a lot of the big manufacturers, what you'll see is that some of the least expensive vehicles in their lineup are no longer there. Like if you look at Toyota, no longer sells the Yaris. Honda no longer sells the Fit. A lot of manufacturers have dropped off these cheaper vehicles. And you know, some of it is what the manufacturers are offering, but some of it is just what consumers want. And we want more expensive vehicles,
14: and we seem to, you know, sell them, right?
15: Oh yeah.
14: I think about my plow truck. My plow truck's a 22 Chevy Silverado, rubber floor mats. It's a WT, which is the entry level truck in that model series. You know, it's got a nice radio. It's got power windows, cruise, tilt, air conditioning. It's got everything I could want. And yet that's entry level. I can't imagine what the next generation or next level up Silverado has that I absolutely have to have. You know, it's a work truck. It's not a luxury vehicle. So, you know, I think the right answer is it's not the safety equipment that's making cars expensive. It's the complete overall technology that is making the car expensive. The turbocharger, as you say, all the electronics that they add on, the heads-up displays, all the things that are nice to have. But they're not absolutely necessary. Matt, let's pull over and take another pause before we run over. I'm Ron Anini, the car doctor. I'm here with Matt Moore. He's the chief insurance operation officer for the Insurance Institute for Highway Safety and its affiliate organization, the Highway Loss Data Institute. We'll both return right after this.

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0: Ron and Annie and the Car Doctor here. We're here today with Matt Moore. He is the Chief Insurance Operations Officer for the Insurance Institute for Highway Safety and the Highway Loss Data Institute. Matt, can we talk a little bit about and maybe circle back, talk about some of the technology that's in the cars, the safety technology specifically? Is there a way to, is there a way to look at what's good, what's working, what's not, and you know, maybe break it down for the listeners today?
1: Sure thing. So HLDI, the Highway Loss Data Institute, has done about 100 studies over the course of the last decade plus. And the technology that really is delivering is automatic emergency braking. And that includes both front automatic emergency braking. So that addresses like relatively high speed crashes, in traffic, fender benders, but automatic emergency braking can also address rear impacts. And rear automatic emergency braking is fantastic at stopping people from backing in the stuff. We're not that good at doing that as human beings aren't all that good at backing up.
0: I've noticed and that as I've gotten older. That, that backup camera really does come in handy a lot. I enjoy it.
1: So it's interesting, Ron. We really don't see in the insurance data big reductions associated with crash risk for the backup cameras or the systems that just beep at you if you're about to hit something. We see some small benefits, but we see massive benefits like for backing cameras, for the sensors that just beep at you when you're backing up. We see about a 3% reduction in the rate of claims filed for damage people do to other vehicles.
0: Right.
1: By contrast, for rear AEB, which just drops anchor if you're about to back into something, the benefits there are much, much larger. And it's a little bit challenging to get at the benefits of these technologies individually now, because most vehicles come with a whole bunch of technology all at once. But when we look at vehicles that have the full stack of technologies, including rear automatic emergency braking, we're looking at benefits approaching 40%. So if you've got front automatic emergency braking with a lane maintenance system and automatic high beams and rear AEB, you're looking at a crash risk reduction of about 40%.
0: Are you, I'm not sure if you know the answer to this one, Matt, but are you more likely to see a lower premium on a vehicle that has, you know, backup, stop, drop the anchor technology than one that does not?
1: All of it. So in HLDI's data, we don't have the premium data. We know what vehicles, what insurance coverages they have, and we know what crashes occur, and we know how much the claims associated with those crashes cost. And so we can produce what are called overall losses, which is kind of the break-even amount that an insurer would have to charge each year in order to break even on insuring a vehicle. And we know those break-even points are much lower for vehicles with these technologies versus identical vehicles without these technologies. And we do know that insurers are taking the presence of these technologies into account.
0: Do you think, I'm not sure if this is in our wheelhouse conversation today. I've got a 2015 Subaru out of the shop right now, and I've given it back to the owner. It needs a rear backup impact module sensor module.
1: Mm-hmm.
0: The rear, you know, when she backs up, it doesn't work. It tells you it doesn't work because the module is bad on the right side. Subaru is telling me it's on intergalactic outer space back order.
1: And oh my.
0: Yeah, you know, and I get it. It's an 11-year-old car now. But, you know,
1: You're making me nervous, Ron. I've got an 18 Outback with that technology.
0: And it, you know, when I sit there and I look at it, Matt, and I think to myself, so, you know, at what point will we, if ever, have to total the car because the chip technology, you know, they can't keep up. It's like trying to find a computer that runs Windows 3.1. I'm not saying you would need to, but, you know, you get my point. So, you know, will the technology cause the car to gray out? Is that possible? Is that coming? Any ideas?
1: It is a possibility. I would assume at some point those repair parts are going to become available. And I know currently there's a, you know, a huge run on processors and a huge run on RAM.
0: Right. Because there's a chip shortage, right, still to this day, since COVID. I don't think they've recovered. And
1: well, I think there are multiple issues going on. I think the factories were offline during COVID, but I think now some of what is causing shortage is demand for the things we just mentioned for the purposes of enabling AI.
0: Right. Right. And is that where some of this is going? AI to take over and do some of this?
1: Well, not my area of expertise, Ron. I assume to some extent AI is being used to develop the algorithms which enable these advanced driver assistance systems, and to some extent AI is likely going to be embedded into these systems going forward.
0: Right. What do you say, you know, can you talk about this, Matt? Some of the cars need to be calibrated. You have a windshield done, and you have to calibrate the cameras, right? You're familiar with that, I'm sure.
1: Absolutely.
0: And then some of the cars, you put a windshield in, you drive down the road, and it calibrates on its own.
1: Yeah, and in some instances, and this is purely anecdotal, but from what I understand, you could have two vehicles from same manufacturer or two vehicles from different manufacturers. Ultimately, the machine vision system that they're using could be from the same tier one parts supplier, but yet the recalibration procedures can be very different on different vehicles using the same sensors.
0: And I guess, you know, I'm aware of this too, and my belief system is I think they're still trying to figure it out. I think there's so much going on and trying to find vendors to maintain consistency of parts. Is that a good word? That they're forced to try different methods to meet, you know, production demand and inventory and to put vehicles in the marketplace. And I think it affects the overall, you know, how it's going to get fixed.
1: Yeah, certainly the vehicles have gotten far more complex, and I don't think we have spent enough time thinking about how this impacts long-term ownership costs or whether or not you'll be able to own a vehicle long term. And I think one of the things that consumers are being frustrated by is the notion that to a large extent you purchase the vehicle, and then in order to make use of the full functionality, you have to pay subscription fees.
0: Subscription fees are taking over everything, right?
1: Yeah, one of the examples that I'm most familiar with that inflamed a lot of vehicle owners was BMW attempted to charge subscription fees for heated seats, and that did not go over well.
0: No, I remember that. I remember that. Matt, we're going to pull over and take a pause again. We're here with Matt Moore, Chief Insurance Operation Officer for the Insurance Institute for Highway Safety and the Highway Loss Data Institute. I'm Ron Anani and the Car Doctor. We'll both return right after this.

0: 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One major symptom is a cracked engine block. 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If the molding results in thinner sections, the application of heat to these thinner areas can lead to engine cracks. 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
8: Get some overhead lifters and four-barrel quads, oh yeah.
0: So it's come to this. Ron Anani and the Car Doctor here with Matt Moore, Chief Insurance Operations Officer for the Insurance Institute for Highway Safety and the Highway Loss Data Institute. Matt, you're almost done. Look at this. You almost got through an hour of radio and you survived, huh?
9: It's been fun.
0: Let's throw it up in the air. What haven't we talked about that you think we can cover in the next 5 minutes?
9: I think one of the important pieces of the discussion, Ron, is the fact that we as a society are just choosing more expensive, more heavy vehicles. And I think the easiest piece of that discussion to talk about is the fact that we're just sort of wholesale trading in cars for SUVs. And those SUVs tend to be larger, heavier, and more expensive. And on the heavier side, that means when those vehicles get into crashes, those crashes generate more force simply because they're more heavy than the cars they replace. So they're more likely to do more damage to themselves, and they're more likely to do damage to other vehicles. And the likelihood of causing injury increases as well because of the increased vehicle weight.
0: So, you know, is it a vicious cycle? I want to put myself in a big, heavy car. Well, I can't buy a big, heavy car, so I'm going to buy a big, heavy truck. And then the next guy says, well, nobody has a little car anymore. He's got a big truck. I need a big truck. So now we're all driving around in big trucks, and it just keeps going.
9: Yeah. The oldest vehicle in my fleet is I've got an 07 Legacy, Subaru Legacy. And when I bought that vehicle, it did not feel small. And the few rare times I take it on the road these days, I feel like I'm sitting in a valley. When I look to the sides of the vehicle and I see big SUVs and pickups.
0: Well, yeah, listen, I also have in the fleet a 2002 Ford Thunderbird, a convertible.
9: Oh my.
0: And it was the best used car I ever bought. It's the most fun you can have for under 10 grand. And you know, you're out there just minding your business. I took a Sunday morning ride the other weekend and top down and 65, 70 miles an hour. Everybody's shooting by me like I'm standing still. And I came to realize, I don't go on the highway with it often, but, you know, there's not a whole lot of protection in that vehicle against all these SUVs and pickup trucks that are whizzing by at a much higher rate of speed. So is it education, Matt? Do we need to learn how to slow down? Or are we just, we've drank the Kool-Aid and we're just being lured by all this?
9: So I think on the law enforcement side, there's room for improvement in terms of getting us back to the point where we are generally more compliant with speed limits. If we were all going a little bit closer to the speed limit, it would reduce the likelihood of crashing. It reduces the energy in crashes. It reduces likelihood of injury. So if we were all just going a bit closer to the speed limit, that would be a huge help.
0: Right.
9: Yeah.
0: Maybe we need to, you know, years ago, I remember the state police in New Jersey would put on a demonstration with the believer, I think it was, or the enforcer, where they would put you into a sliding seat without a seatbelt.
9: The convincer.
0: And you know, everybody should experience that. I experienced that. It convinces you to buckle up. And you know, we didn't even talk about seatbelts today, Matt. And you know, it's maybe that's going to be our next conversation. And you know, it's got to be there. I think our next conversation, I'm going to let you twist my arm and bring me down to the crash center.
9: And that would be awesome. I think you'd love it.
0: Yeah, and I think, you know, by the end of the year, we can do that, and maybe we can report back here and get some stuff up on our social media channel as well as yours. And I think we need to make people more aware of what cars can do and what they can't do and what they shouldn't do, right, to keep them safe, because that's what this is really all about, correct?
9: I agree. Yeah, the modern vehicles are amazing in terms of crash worthiness, how well they can protect you if you are in a crash. Many of them are equipped with fantastic technologies to stop crashes from happening in the first place. But at the same time, there's lots and lots of horses under the hood, which isn't a safety positive thing.
0: Right. Matty, where can the listeners go get more information? There's a website, I'm sure.
9: IIHS.org.
0: Perfect. Listen, I want to thank you. I appreciate the time, and I appreciate your passion for this, trying to keep us safe out here and keeping us aware of
9: Ron,
0: what our options are. So you're very welcome, sir. I'm Ron Ananian, the Car Doctor. I'll return right after this.

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0: Well, what did you get out of that
1: interview? And I want to thank again Matt Moore, Chief Insurance Operations Officer for the Insurance Institute for Highway Safety and the Highway Loss Data Institute, for taking the time and joining us today. I always enjoy talking to the industry experts, but what did you get out of that? I'll tell you what I did, and I think you did or should have, that the biggest thing I learned, and I never really thought about it the way Matt explained it, but the price of repairs has not risen solely on the fact that cars have safety devices, ADAS, forward-looking cameras, stability control, all the things that keep us in the lane, auto-stop braking, and all of that, crash avoidance. That's not what's raised the price of the car. Not by itself. Yes, it contributes, but the biggest factor that has raised the price of the repair of the car, I should say, is the car itself, is the things that are on it. You know, I've been looking at the price of turbochargers. A turbocharger, a device that helps the engine make more power, when it goes bad, can be anywhere from $4,000 to $7,000 to replace. The bulk of that is the part itself. And then some of it's the labor, because it's on there so long and it's all rusty and crunchy and it's difficult. So it's something to be aware of. The other factor that he brought up, which I thought was also interesting, is you don't see base model vehicles anymore. There are no inexpensive trucks. Okay? You want to get into a four-wheel drive anything? It's 50 grand. There just doesn't seem to be a better solution than that. And that's an issue, because we don't need fancy schmancy to haul plywood home and, you know, be on the job and landscape and all that. So some things to think about. Really a great interview. I really appreciated everything he brought to point, and we're going to be talking about it in the up and coming weeks. And I got something out of it. I hope you did too. Again, thanks to Matt Moore. I'm Ron Anady and the Car Doctor. It's been an absolute pleasure today. Till the next time, good mechanics aren't expensive. They're priceless. See ya.

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0: A class action lawsuit filed in Indiana where thousands have gone many days without electricity.
2: Northern Indiana Public Service Company is being sued by thousands of customers in northwest Indiana who have been in the dark ever since severe windstorms pounded the area earlier this month. Over 40,000 utility customers are still without power in and around the city of Gary and are complaining of spoiled food, flooded basements, and health problems. The utility says the power should be restored by Tuesday. I'm Jim Forbes.
0: The federal government finalized a plan to slash Colorado River water supplies in the Southwest. It was signed Friday and calls for Arizona, California, and Nevada to reduce their water allocation from the river by 21% over the next 2 years. As the one-year anniversary of the death of conservative activist Charlie Kirk approaches, the group he founded is planning a memorial service.
3: Kirk was gunned down during the event at Utah Valley University on September 10th of last year. Officials with Turning Point USA say they plan to mark the anniversary with an event called Freedom Built to Last. It'll take place at the UCCU Center on campus. I'm Nia Bender.
0: Mexico's Sinaloa Governor Ruben Roca Moya has resigned again just one day after returning home from a three-month leave of absence. Roca's facing U.S. allegations of drug trafficking and ties to the Sinaloa cartel. I'm John Summers, USA Radio News.
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0: Good morning, gardeners. It's Sunday morning. It's time for your favorite gardener and mine, Patrick Parent. Get yourself a cup of coffee and get out a notebook because it's time to solve all your gardening problems.
1: Good morning, gardeners. Welcome to the Parent Family Garden Club. I'm your host, Patrick Parent, and I'm going to be here for the next couple of hours to do everything I can to help you understand what you should be doing in the garden, what we can be doing, and how we can make everything work for you in the garden. Now, before we get into the show today, a couple ways to get a hold of us, as always. Our phone number here is 339-645-0201. Again, 339-645-0201. 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And love to hear from you guys. It's it's a very busy August, and by that I mean a lot of us are probably traveling, getting as much of the last parts of summer as possible. I know I tend to take the last couple weeks of August off, just to really, it's more so that we don't have camps. The kids want to hang out, and it's a good time to just spend some time. But I know August is a time where you're just relaxing. You know, southern part of the country, they're going back to school, right? So it's, we're all over the place. Colleges are going back. It's a very busy time. Now, I've said, you know, June and July are super busy for me just with traveling for work. But I can understand that the amount of things that everybody needs to do in this next month, whew, it's just crazy. You know, to realize how close we are to September, it feels like summer just started. It feels like we were thinking spring and we were talking about what we should be doing for the year, but we are moving forward and we're can't do math right now. My math is not mathing, but it's like 3 to 4 weeks and it's September, you know, Labor Day. So we're not far. It's crazy to think of it that way, but I'm going to think about some things that we can be doing during the month of August or what might happen. I also want to talk about a little bit of, you know, product that I love talking about with natural alternatives, which is Protolizer. Discuss that a little bit because in the month of August, with a lot of things that could happen, it's a very good thing to have on hand to protect and take care of your plants and keep them going, right? A lot of you have had vegetables in the garden all season. You know, and they're at the point where they're just about to burst with some of the fruit. Now, you've probably gotten fruit from a number of them, but those long-term type plants that take a while, you know, your tomatoes, your corn, sometimes the different colored peppers, eggplants, you know, some of the squashes, right? They take a while. And, I want to discuss a few things today to look for if there's some issues in the garden and what else we can be doing. And that's why I brought up Protolizer. So we'll start with Protolizer. Protolizer is a great product from Natural Alternative. It is a seed and plant activator. So it is a, you know, a very good product to be using at the beginning, but it is one that you can use the beginning, middle, and throughout, right? I was going to say end, but with our plants, we really don't want there to be an end, so we want to keep going with it. Now, the excuse me, the Protolizer is 100% organic plant supplement, and like I said, a growth activator. It promotes the development of seeds and the growth within the plant. So it's not just for seeds, it's throughout the system. It has beneficial microbes in it, and it will help nourish plants, enable the root system to thrive and flourish, not only in potted plants, but planted gardens. So it's all over the place, right? Now, before we go deeper into it, do realize this is not a fertilizer. This goes with your fertilizer. It's like probiotics, right? It goes with what you're doing. And Protolizer here is a great additive to your garden. Because what it's going to do for you, one of its main focuses is it's going to work with the fertilizer or the nutrients that are in the soil to make it go to where it needs to be, right? So you've fertilized, or you've fertilized previously and there's some trapped nutrients. Well, Protolizer is going to go in there. It's going to work with what's in the soil, activate some of it, get it to where it needs to be to get the plant to flourish, right? So it's definitely a great additive. Now, as I mentioned, it's not a fertilizer, so you will need to use your fertilizers like you normally would, but this is the same time frame. You can use it, depending upon if you have issues, every 2 weeks, all the way up to once a month. Now, during this time frame, like I mentioned, the month of August, there tends to be a lot more issues in the garden, in our veggies. And so one of the reasons is that the conditions are perfect, but the plants are a little weaker. And so having a stronger root system, having something like Protolizer to help it, is actually going to help that plant be less susceptible to some of the issues that we're going to discuss later in the show. And so it's taking away one of the factors for a lot of the diseases and insects that happen to a lot of your veggies. Because a lot of them, the plant needs to be weak or have an issue. It also needs to have the right environmental conditions, right? Well, if you can take it and make it a strong plant, it's going to be able to fight off some of those diseases or insects that are happening. Now, I'm not saying that it's an insecticide by any means or fungicide, but what it does is it will help create a system to fight off any of those bad pathogens and diseases that are in the soil. And so it's creating that, you know, that health system for the roots and the plant. So it's taking one of those factors out, and you don't need to, you know, it's one less thing to worry about. Now, we can't change Mother Nature. Mother Nature has a mind of her own. She does what she wants. Perfect. What can we do? And we can make the plant stronger by using a Protolizer. Now, Protolizer doesn't need to just be on, you know, cut flowers or veggies. It can be on, you know, roses. It can be on trees, shrubs, bulbs, flowers of any kind. I mean, it's across the board. It's not just one type of thing here. Okay. And again, it is 100% organic, and it does not contain any harmful chemicals. So it is safe to use for the organic gardening, and it's safe to use for your veggies, right? And that's why I'm talking about it a bit here, because that month of August, As I mentioned, a lot of these veggies are starting to ripen, get stronger, get bigger for you. The tomatoes, at least in a lot of New England, the month of August, this is when, we've started to get them in July, but August, they kind of slow down a little bit based on the heat and the sunlight and everything that's there. But how can we try to bypass that? And that's where that fertilizer comes in. Work with your fertilizer that you've been using, whether it be granular or liquid, but it is something to help make those nutrients go to where the plant needs it. All right, it's making it so it's an easier uptake for your plant. Think of it that way. Somebody who Perfect example. You know what? I realized we're only a couple seconds before the break. I'm going to take a break, and then I'm going to bring that sample of why we really need the probiotics of the fertilizer and what it's going to do for you. So stay tuned. We'll be back in a few.

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0: 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Our phone number here is 339-645-0201. Again, 339-645-0201. You can call or text that number and try to help you out with all your gardening questions. We're just talking a little bit about Protolizer and how great it is, right? And I was about to give an analogy of think of, you know, how Protolizer works, right? So it basically will make your fertilizer more readily available and go to where it needs to, right? The root system is in there. It's where it's at, but we need to get the fertilizer to it. And how do we do that? So basically what's happened, and the way I've kind of looked at it and what Protolizer can help do, it's long and evolved, but I'll tell it as quick as possible. When my youngest had tonsil issues, she couldn't swallow very well. She had very heavy level tonsils. I think they go from 1 to 4 and hers were like a 5, right? They were very tight, so she couldn't eat as much. She wasn't gaining weight. So a lot of things that we had to give her were in the liquid form, right? You were making shakes, you were making, you know, you were blending as much as possible to get her so she could get the nutrients, right? But we had to pivot on how we did it, right? It's kind of like what you're doing with Protolizer. You're fertilizing, you're doing that, but things aren't going great, or it could be better. Now, Protolizer comes in, works with that fertilizer, and makes it so the plant can accept it. So it kind of does the same thing. You know, kind of imagine what Protolizer is doing is getting those nutrients. It's blending it together, making it easier for the root system to uptake and to digest and get to where it needs to be so that it can grow and do everything it needs to. So obviously they're not little blenders underground doing this, but it's just the way it reacts with the fertilizers. Breaks it down and makes it so that the plant can take it up easier. Okay. So it's a little bit about Protolizer. We could talk a lot more about it, but I will tell you this. I don't do it justice when it comes to all the information. The crew at Natural Alternatives, Karen especially, really so much information more than I could. But if you want to get more information on the Protolizer or purchase it, you can go on their website. Their website is natural-alternative.com. Right on the front page, you'll have an option, lawn, grow, pest, or melt. Melt. I don't want to start talking about ice melt yet, but it's on there. You click on the grow section, and you'll be able to see Protolizer right there on the top. Couple different sizes. And the great thing is it has a long shelf life. It's not going to go bad unless you keep it open and get it soaking wet. But it is something you need to mix with water. Very simple to use. It's basically, I think it's 1 gallon per scoop. Right? So 1 tablespoon, which there's a scoop in there, and I believe it is a tablespoon, to 1 gallon of water, you mix it, and then you water the plants normally like you would. So it's an easier uptake than a granular form, right? So that's one of the great reasons. Never mix it with another fertilizer or another liquid fertilizer. Make sure you're putting it in separately. I would also highly suggest making sure that you water before you use Protolizer. Get the plant nice and saturated, right? So it's not dry and looking for water. We want the plant saturated so it can slowly uptake that Protolizer to help the roots become stronger and bigger, right? And that's what we're looking to do for your plants. There's, like I said, new plants, transplants, it helps with transplant shock. I know a lot of us are thinking about doing some, you know, digging up this fall and moving some plants. I have a couple left that I need to move that I just knew it was too hot when I was going to do it a couple months ago, that I will be using the protolyzer to make sure that it goes through. Because I'll tell you, the Rosa Sharon that I used it on are blooming more than they ever have, and I moved those at the end of April, beginning of May. I was afraid I wasn't going to get flowers. They are blooming more than they ever have, and it's thanks to Protolizer. All right, we'll take a break. Be back in a few.
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0: 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And love to hear from you guys. And if you want to see a previous show or hear anything that you might have missed today, go to our website. 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Right on the front page gives you an option. You can click on Spotify or Apple to listen to an old show. And that's a great way to be able to, you know, hear previous episodes, or if something you missed today and you're like, I just needed to hear that again. It comes out Monday afternoons. So plenty of time to listen to it before the next show. All right, so we talked a lot about the fertilizers, get our plants stronger, because, you know, August is that month where it really is peak stress level for them, right? There's a lot of intense heat, there's drought, there's, you know, this is when the pest population is close to its max. And then it's also a lot of fungal diseases, which are triggered by humidity, okay? And so I want to go over a few of these, you know, problems and then how to solve them. Some of them we've discussed, but I think, you know, August brings all these to mind. To me, mostly is if you started these plants from seed, you might have started in February or March. We still have a couple months left, but August is the most susceptible for these things, and I don't want you to fail. And so it's a reminder of, hey, let's look for these things. Because think about this. You started in February or March. Let's say it's February. So you got March, April, May, June, July. We're just getting into August, so it's been 5 months. You've done almost half a year's work to get to the point you're at now with your garden. This isn't the time to just say, I'm done. So we're going to go through a few things that you could see out there and how to fix it. All right. So very simple one. One that you'll be able to see would be powdery mildew. Powdery mildew is like that white coating on top of the leaves, and you'll see it a lot on squashes, zucchinis, pumpkins. Those are all the guys that are going through this month, some going further into September, October, right? So you're looking for those white powdery substance on top of it. It just looks like it's also a discoloration on the leaf, and it's not like a, it shouldn't be a powdery substance. It just kind of looks like it's bleached almost. It's whitewashed, right? So what do we do? Well, we need to figure out a few things. We need to get some more airflow in that plant. How do we do that? Well, that's by pruning out some of the leaves, cleaning it out so that the air can flow through that plant easier. It's not just coming from the top, it's coming from the bottom, the middle, the top, all over. Again, this could happen to tomatoes. It could happen to annuals and perennials as well. Okay, so this is something that's very common right now to be in your plants. Now, what I would be looking to do is to spray it with a neem oil, right? Neem oil is a great all-purpose type. It's a fungicide, it's a insecticide, it's a miticide. It does a lot. But neem oil would be a good one to spray the rest of the plant after you've kind of cleaned it out, just to help get rid of anything that might be there and help prevent it from getting worse. Okay. So it's a big one. Clean it out, thin out the plant a little bit. Spray with some neem oil. I recommend neem oil because of the fact that it's organic, right? We're talking about veggies. Neem oil is a great option for you to use this. You could also use something along the lines of like a copper fungicide. But from what I understand, People look at copper fungicide, depending upon how long they've previous to harvest you use it, some people might feel like there's a coppery taste in some of the fruit. So that's why we move our way, over to the neem oil as another option for you. Couple other option issues would be, maybe it's blight of some sort, right? Look at the leaves of a tomato. They're going to have dark spots on them, and it could be potato leaves as well. And what it could do is the lower leaves will turn yellow and start to drop. Okay. And that's a type of blight. And again, this is another fungus that is affecting it. So you're doing a lot of the same things here as we talked about with the powdery mildew, but we need to remove those leaves, thin them out, and really kind of get as high up as you need to be above where those yellowing leaves were. Okay. You also need to make sure that you remove any of those leaves that are sitting there. And that goes for the powdery mildew. It goes for the blights as well. You don't want the leaves sitting on the ground that you've cleaned up or that might have dried up and just sitting there because they can hold those spores as well. So we want to make sure we remove those from the area. Don't put them in a compost pile. Throw them in the garbage to get rid of. Okay. One of the big things here is it happen it's how you're watering it. It's how you are working with the plant, right? It's removal of all the bad leaves, but it's also making sure that you're watering to the soil and not having the leaves touch. Yeah, you could spray it with, some of that neem oil again or a copper fungicide, one of those. But the biggest thing here to prevent future damage is making sure there's no overhead watering on these guys when you're seeing that blight, because it thrives in those wet conditions. It thrives in the humidity. It thrives in the heat that we're having, and that, it's been going on. I know we've had some rain, and rain's been across, so it's been very good to have a bunch of rain. But there has been some heat and humidity with it. So, got to look at it both ways. I talk so much about being in droughts, and we're technically still in one, but we've had some heavy rains in the past few weeks that have been helpful, but it can actually affect some of this with this blight because of the water sitting on the leaves and then the humidity hitting it, right? So that's a couple diseases to worry about in the garden. And when I say worry about it, just look for it. Get out there a couple times a week and just double check. We want to make sure it's not there so you don't have to, do some other things. But I said that very loud. I didn't mean to yell into the microphone there. It was, you want to make sure we prevent that from happening if you don't have it. So look at that and see if you have an area on some of your plants where there's a ton of leaves that they're all touching and you can't really get airflow through it. Maybe thin out a few of those to prevent something like this from happening. Okay. So let's think about a few insects in the garden right now. Well, the ones that are piercing, sucking type insects, they are sucking the sap out of the plant. The two major ones are the spider mites and aphids, right? Your symptoms that you're going to see are the curled leaves, the sticky residue, or you might even see on some of your peppers, tomatoes, a few others like stipling, the yellow stipling, fine yellow stipling on them, okay? So look for the difference here, right? It's the curled leaves, that sticky residue as well. Okay. So, what are you going to do if that happens? Well, there's a couple things. One, there's a thought process of trying to clean off the plant as best you can with a garden hose to really kind of get the plants get the insects off the plant. But you could spray it with an insecticidal soap. I go with the insecticidal super soap. I think it's a little bit stronger and it's still okay to be organically safe for your vegetables to spray down to get rid of the aphids and the spider mites. Okay. It's something that these guys do tend to be a pest and you might need to do it multiple applications. This isn't just a one and done. Most organics, though, do have only a residual of about 7 to 10 days. And so on the back of the package, they will say spray every 10 to 14 days or for intense situations where there's a lot of insects, it's maybe 7 to 10 days. Okay. So follow the instructions that are on the back of the package, but do realize with a lot of the products we use that are organic, there's no residual. Right. There's some, but it doesn't last very long. And so that's one of the reasons why they're organic, because it just goes, does what it needs to do and then kind of evaporates. It doesn't sit in the soil for long periods. It doesn't get into the water streams, all those types of things. Okay. Now, one you've heard me talk about, the tomato hornworm, that giant green inchworm with the horn on it. Well, we all know. They are these vicious looking things and they just can devour a plant as quickly as possible. I swear, overnight, they're just defoliating plants. The biggest thing to do, pick them and get rid of them that way. Whether it be you squish them, you put them in water, what have you. But the most effective way to get rid of that tomato hornworm is to pick them yourself. You could spray with a Bacillus thuringiensis or the BT, but I'll tell you, when they get so big, it doesn't work as well as you would think. And whereas hand picking is like your best, bug killer there. So think about that. And then, you know, kind of look at it with some of the larger caterpillars too. Some of the larger caterpillars that are around could do the same thing, hand picking. You could use some of that BT, but you're not seeing as in the real ones you're seeing would be that tomato hornworm. Another bug is squash bugs and as well as stink bugs. But squash bugs, you're going to notice on your squash that they... the leaves are speckled. They're starting to wilt a bit. And they're discolored on the fruit parts of it as well. So what you need to do here to see if the squash bug is attacked, look on the undersides of the leaves and look for clusters of bronze eggs, bronze colored eggs, right? They may be shape of like an oval or a football. And you're going to want to spray those with a pyrethrin. To get rid of as much as possible. And if it's they've come to the hard shell, you're going to look for like another insecticidal soap or a super soap as well to get rid of them. Stink bugs are a pain in the you know what. They're all over the place. They always pop into the house and you don't know how they get there. Those are a hand pick, squish, and smell because they smell terrible when they die. Anyways, more to come. We're taking a break. We'll be back in a few.
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0: And welcome back to the Parent Family Garden Club. Our phone number here is 339-645-0201. Again, 339-645-0201. And we've just been talking about some things that could be happening in your garden and what to look for. We've talked about this in length in the past, say the past month or so, but just blossom end rot. Look for that if you're seeing it on your tomatoes, your peppers, or it can even be on your eggplants, right? It's that black spot on the bottom of the fruit itself usually makes the fruit look flat on the bottom, right? It's a calcium deficiency. It has a lot to do with how you're watering. There's a number of things that make this happen, but the biggest one is the calcium deficiency. And what you need to do is remove the ones that do have this, the spot on the bottom. It's not necessarily going to be on all the tomatoes or all the peppers or all the eggplants. You got to remove the ones that aren't, because it's just not going to taste great. It's not going to do what you're looking for you. And just look and see what you can do with like some sort of calcium added to that soil, more probably for next season than this year. But do realize you're looking for maybe a soil additive that does have some calcium in it, like a lobster compost, right? Lobster compost from Costa Maine has calcium in it because it does have some of the lobster meal in it. The lobster has chitin in it, which is a great additive for calcium into your soil. And so the shells from it and whatever's left are used to help add that calcium to your tomatoes or eggplants or peppers. So it's a good additive to look at for the spring or even this fall if you're using the same area, so you get something in there and build up on the calcium. But what it also tells me for something you should do, look at getting a soil sample. If you're having a blossom end rot, you need to know how much calcium's in there and all the other nutrients so we can kind of fix some of those things. And this is when that soil test would be perfect to do, so that you can send it out now. You'll get it back for the fall, so you can do something this fall and then do something again in the spring to get to the point where that calcium is where it should be, where it needs to be. And that calcium is going to help with stronger tomatoes, peppers, eggplants. And so then you're not dealing with this next August. You're not spending 5 months getting to the point where there's an issue at the end, right? So just something to think about. Now, there are some fall seeds that might have some issues that are environmental stresses. And, those are the lettuces, the spinaches. They might just fail to sprout because of the heat. So that, the soil is warm. It's not like it's an earlier time where it's cooler and meant for root development. But these fall type items, these cole crops that you're using for the fall, this time you just got to make sure that the seeds are ready to go into where they need to be. Some people will actually take like lettuce and spinach seeds and place them in like a refrigerator for a week. Keep them cool so that it can help that germination rate. And so when it gets into the soil, it is a stronger seed itself. Some will actually create like an area over where you put them in the ground, where it, like a shade cloth or, just wet, just keeping it moist, keeping the topsoil cool and moist to allow these seeds to germinate.
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2: USA Radio News. I'm John Summers. Thousands of people are under evacuation orders in Reno, Nevada, as a fast-moving wildfire threatens the northern part of the city. Around 42,000 people have been ordered out because of the Hawk Fire, a blaze which has burned 15,000 acres since starting Saturday. Another 45,000 people were told to get ready to evacuate. A strong earthquake struck near Tokyo early Saturday. Japan's NHK World says there was no tsunami threat, but the shaking injured nearly a dozen people in the Kanto region. The Japan Meteorological Society says the magnitude 5.9 shaker was centered northeast of Tokyo and caused tall buildings to sway in downtown. A few hours later, Sunday, a 6-magnitude tremor shook the northern section of Japan in the Hokkaido region. The U.S. and Iran ramped up the hostile messaging over the weekend ahead of today's scheduled announcement of new U.S. sanctions on Tehran. Reporter Lisa Carton says,
3: Treasury Secretary Scott Bessent says he'll hold a news conference Monday to lay out the economic pressures the administration plans to impose on Iran and its key allies.
2: Bessent says he believes the economic pressure will likely end the need for major U.S. military operations against the Islamic Republic. Former Vice President Mike Pence says a trade war with Canada is the last thing the U.S. needs. Pence made the comment on CNN's State of the Union Sunday amid trade tensions between the two countries.
4: My hope is, for the sake of American families and for the sake of the American economy, that what we're looking at here is negotiation and not confrontation in a trade war.
2: This comes after U.S. tariffs against a wide range of Canadian goods went into effect early Saturday after negotiators from both sides failed to reach an agreement. From America's News.

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0: Good morning, gardeners. It's Sunday morning. It's time for your favorite gardener and mine, Patrick Parent. Get yourself a cup of coffee and get out a notebook because it's time to solve all your gardening problems.
1: Good morning, gardeners. Welcome to the Parent Family Garden Club. I'm your host, Patrick Parent. And we got an hour left in the show, and I think it's been a pretty good one. And we're talking about one of my favorite subjects, which is the lawn, and want to get some more detail into it. Before I get there, a couple ways to get a hold of us. You can give us a call. Our phone number is 339-645-0201. Again, 339-645-0201. And you can also text that number. 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So I apologize, but it's the easiest way for me to do it. 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It's a work in progress at the moment. Cool thing is, right on the front page, you can find old shows. Either you go Spotify, Apple,

contact form on the top. More to come building on it. I've had a crazy couple months of traveling for work and personal and all these things. I tell you, I was away. It felt like more than I was home. I am home for pretty much the entire month of August before I have to do some more traveling in September. But man, it takes a lot out of you. All right, enough about me. Let's get back to the lawn. All right, so this is all coming from a question from Stephanie in regards to she wanted to make a natural lawn with clover and fescue. So we talked a lot about that in the previous hour. So if you missed that, it will Monday afternoon, you'll be able to download and get the information. I have moved on to this point to talk about grass to put down. I started talking about RTF grass seed. RTF is a rhizomous tall fescue. As you can tell, they name it RTF because it's easier to say. It's a great product. Now, I was actually out in the western part of Massachusetts, not this past week, the week before. And I was out for an MNLA event. So Massachusetts Nursery and Landscape Association has their summer conference where they have a number of speakers. There's lots of information. It's at a different site each season. And this year was at Savage Farms in Deerfield, Massachusetts, right? So the western part of the state. And I'll tell you, it was awesome. I learned so much and saw so many different things that it was just like, wow. Now, I go to these trade shows every year. I'm part of the board of directors for MNLA. And I usually get a few things. This year, I made it my mission to go to some of the talks, listen to more people around, and actually sneak out on the grass and see some different areas. I didn't run through the grass. I wish I did at this point, but I'll tell you, it was amazing. Now, I'm bringing this up because they have this RTF sod, not just the grass itself. So if you're looking for the seed, it is a product from Barenburg, which is Barenburg. And I'll tell you, it is great for so many different things. Disease resistant, does have a good color. Stress from heat or drought, perfect. But it also has some cold tolerance to it. So it's great in the New England area. It will last long and itself kind of self heals, right? Based on the way it grows. They have some different styles that you can get, but Barenburg owns the patent on this. They have a water saver. They have the ones with the coating, right? But a lot of these will go to fields, turf fields, like soccer stadiums. I can't even think today. Baseball stadiums, all the different stadiums, right, that have grass. Anyways, they have this product, but they also have the bluegrass fescue mix. They have a Kentucky bluegrass blend, but the RTF is my favorite. I think, honestly, it's the way of the future with our lawns, because it, by healing itself, you're not putting as much fertilizers and chemicals down. It will actually help strangle out the weeds naturally. And you can actually just let it go, right? Once it gets established, there's less irrigation needed. You don't need to mow it as much if you don't want to.
It's just a lot of good things about it. I got to see the field that was straight RTF. I got to see the bluegrass fescue mix. I got to see, which was the coolest thing in the world. If you've never seen it, it was awesome. How they cut rolls of sod. Phenomenal. It was so cool. It's this big machine, giant machine that does everything for you. It's basically you set it and you forget it. You just gotta kind of watch and see if there's any issues. But you set it, it goes straight. It cuts them in the desired length for the roll. It sends it up a conveyor belt. On the top of the conveyor belt, as it's going to a certain point, it starts to roll it. It pulls it down. The machine knows that five are there. It then puts a very easy claw into it to hold it together and moves it onto a pallet. When the pallet is filled, the machine automatically drops the pallet slowly to the ground for somebody to pick up and put onto the truck to go to your yard. And is literally from farm to table in just a different way. You're not eating it. But it was so cool to see happen. And so a quick, easy way would be to do the sod, right? Now, what leads me to talk about this was the other cool thing here. He doesn't just do lawn, your sod, right? He actually does about, well, they told me it was 650 acres of potatoes. They also run a, they have a bunch of corn in areas. They have the couple different types of sod. But in some of the fields, they actually put down a cover crop during the season. And the cover crop is a mixture of, he was telling me that it's radishes, legumes, and grasses, some buckwheat, there's clover. And a mixture of small grains. Now, this is a cover crop during the season. Now, some of you might say, well, you should use what's there. But here's the thing. It is such a smattering of what's there. It is really meant as a cover crop. And what he does is they till it in each season when they do a lot of crop rotating, so that the nutrients are still there. Because this cover crop will actually do so many things. It's going to improve the organic matter. It's going to improve the overall soil structure. It's going to cut down on your weeds. It's also going to reduce erosion and not as much nutrient loss from runoff. It's going to help with the nitrogen that's there. And it's just an amazing idea. And I had never seen it before. And you could just see it for acres upon acres. And you're like, wow, they really care about the soil. And I was like, this is pretty cool. Another person who I can talk about with soil. I don't have to just bore everybody on the air with it. I can talk to some other people about it. And we'll touch base a little bit more on this, and then we're going to move on to some other subjects. So take a break. We'll be back in a few.

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0: And welcome back to the Parent Family Garden Club. Our phone number here is 339-645-0201. Again, 339-645-0201. And just talking about some sod, talking about grass, and I was just talking about the trip I went to last week. It was just really cool to see the other ways of doing the lawn. The other really awesome thing, he's got so many acres of it, and it's still just so natural out there. It just felt great to be out there. You could feel the difference in the air. You know, they had this year, they were doing like 650 acres of potatoes, like I mentioned. They have, I don't even know how many hundreds of acres, but they literally started at 25 acres. And now it's well over 800 plus acres. They have it in Massachusetts, some in New Hampshire. But it was really cool. He was digging up a couple of the potatoes, but he said, you know, hey, they're not ready yet. We need another month before they're ready to go. The cool thing was, is this is, I mean, it's getting into the fifth generation. His two sons work there. They're the fifth generation. This company's been going on since 1910. It's just so cool to find these businesses so that you don't see them all the time. And I had so much fun at this show. You know, the last thing about the sod, really cool little video that one of the sons kind of sent me pieces, and the company I work for as well, Mahoney's Garden Center, put it all together into a nice little video, and we put it online on Facebook, and I think it's also on TikTok, but that's Mahoney's Garden Centers. Take a look at it if you're ever interested in just seeing how the sod happens. Like, I'm not saying you need to buy sod, but it is really cool. Anyways, another cool thing that happened at this show is I actually got to introduce one of the speakers. The speaker happened to write my textbooks while I was a kid, while I was at college. And he was a professor. He's a professor currently in the University of Georgia. Now, if you've been in the industry or you know about it, he has written a ton of different books. His name's Michael Durr, right? He wrote the Manual of Woody Ornamentals. He has the picture version of Hardy Trees and Shrubs. He wrote a new book about hydrangeas. There's been a number of versions, but he actually has helped develop, I don't even remember the number of different plants that he has found to help the industry grow in plants. And he has tons of them right now that you wouldn't even like, that are never going to become something. They're just mutations that he's found. But it was like one of those moments when I was told that I was doing it, it was like, whoa, this is crazy. Like, I can't believe I am introducing to the group here, Michael Durr. Like, awesome. Awesome, cool. I can't say enough. It was really cool. Learned a lot. He talked about plants. He talked about hydrangeas. But he was saying what, you know, the common plants are good again, right? And it doesn't matter how you do it. It doesn't have to be in pairs or groups. He said he has a number of trees in his yard that's a one of, because he was just trying something different. He showed me pictures of the different gardens he has. Well, he showed everybody. But it was just amazing how, you know, all the different options and different ways of doing things. It was just really cool. I will say his wife is awesome. She was there with us. And I talked to her a bunch. And she's an artist. She taught children's art for years when they were at UMass, and it was so cool. So he's signing books, and he was signing the hydrangea book or any book that you brought. And the hydrangea book, his wife painted a picture that's in all the books of a hydrangea. And he was like, She's going to sign it because she's the real one behind it. They've been married for over 60 plus years. It was inspiring to watch the two of them and the way they got along and were giddy with each other. It was awesome. So Michael Durr was pretty cool, and it was one of those oh wow type moments this past week. So anyways, we're going to take a break. We'll be back in a few.
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0: And welcome back to the Parent Family Garden Club. Our phone number here is 339-645-0201. Again, 339-645-0201. And I mentioned at the opening of the show, I was at the library with my my daughter Ella. She was going for some tutoring, and I was just walking around, I was like, I should look at some books. And I obviously found the gardening section and found a cool book that is called Month by Month Gardening in New England. And as I said at the beginning, I was taking pictures of pages, not realizing that I have what's called the library card. I can borrow it, and it was okay. So I took it out. And purposely, because I wanted to talk to you guys about some things. And one of the main reasons why I was taking the picture was there was something on the top of one of the pages that says, in the month of August, it is time to evaluate the light reaching the flower beds. If some flowers are flopping forward, they may be short of light. That's a very simple, simple line. But we talk about light requirements all the time. Sun, shade, part sun, part shade. But usually when we're planting, we're doing it in spring or in the fall. We're not really looking in the summer. It's already planted usually. So I want you to just kind of think about that right now. In the month of August, no matter what it is, take a look at the plant and evaluate the light that those plants are getting. And not necessarily just the plants, the surrounding areas that you might look to add to. It doesn't just have to be what's there. Because a lot of times you're not going to dig it up and move it. That's a pain in the you know what. But it's the additions that you're doing. The key is what's there is going to give you some hints at what the light is actually. Now, it might be pretty simple. You see, it's in the middle of a field. It's very sunny. But on the side of a house, along the woods, you're not sure what's going to happen at different times. Let's look when it's full leaf in the summer versus no leaves in the spring or fall, right? So that was just something. That was one of the reasons, and it was the first thing I actually saw, right? I opened the book, saw it, went to August. I was looking for the first time I saw August and didn't realize these were all broken down, and it was the perennial section. And right on the top, it said that. It was really cool to see. Now, what this book has is all the different sections, but in each one, it's the planning, the planting, care, pruning, watering, fertilizer, and pests, and then some other did you know type things by month. And you know, I'm always looking for extra things to discuss, and I was like, oh, this would be kind of cool. And so just kind of, you know, I'm reading it, and it is meant for a do-it-yourself type gardener. It says things in easy terms to understand versus do this because of this type of soil and this porous, and it needs to be 65 degrees at an angle the way you water. No, it just explains that the hotter and drier the air and the windier the weather, the more water your plants need. Don't water by rote, water when the soil feels dry. So a simple way, just, hey, use your brain and do this. It was just some cool little tips. You know, I'm bringing up August, like I said, we're in perennials. And another one to think about is adjusting, you know, stakes in your yard. Are the dahlias too big? Are the lilies getting too big? Do you need to move them around? You know, any other tall type perennials. You know, the other thing with a lot of these plants, the high humidity and heat, they will encourage that powdery mildew. The drought makes it weaker and susceptible to it. Oh, there's some rusts on plants that can happen, right? So on all these, there's options to do this, but it's something to look at. A few of the other options here, they have it for houseplants, they have it for others, but shrubs was a good one. I thought this was kind of funny because it said shrubs for hedges. And the first thing it says is a Canadian hemlock. Now, I know it can be a great tall hedge, but when I was first reading it in my head, I was like, are we talking like a yew only a couple feet tall? I don't know if I'd go with that hemlock. So it made me look at it a little bit more. But it gave some other options, not just your typical, boxwoods. Not so these aren't your typical like the boxwoods or the yews or hemlocks or hollies or privet. Think about doing something, maybe it's a roses for hedges. Forsythia. Potentilla might be a nice one. They mentioned dwarf Alberta spruce. I want that. That was one that got me too, because dwarf Alberta spruce, I swear to God, is like the slowest growing plant. If you use that as a hedge, you'll plant it. Your grandkids' will see it as a hedge, right? But they also have another option of the Colorado blue spruce. And one of the options was the Fat Albert blue spruce. Love the Fat Albert blue spruce. It was really cool. My dad and mom had one at their house in Maine, and my dad and I, we picked it up actually from Stonegate Gardens when I worked there for a season. We bought a Fat Albert blue spruce. We used it as a focal point. The Fat Albert is just like, Fat Albert in life. It stays a little bit smaller than most, well, it stays smaller than most of the Colorado spruces, and it's got a fat belly. It's a fat bottom to it. Right? The only downfall is it doesn't say, hey. But I'll tell you, it's a really cool plant, and I'd never thought of it as a hedge. But it brings up these options. The other thing that was good, one thing to mention back to perennials was when it comes to fertilizing. A lot of your in-ground perennials, you need to fertilize your final fertilizer application around August 15th. And that's with the organic type products that you could use. So the perennials aren't one that we need to fertilize in the fall, but it's a reminder that to get them strong for later gives them enough time to receive the fertilizer and kind of die back, is to fertilize your perennials by August 15th, so that it doesn't push them too long into the season. The later you fertilize them, the more growth will put on, and they're more likely to go into a frost and get damaged, right? So that's something to think about when it comes to the perennial. So I thought that was a cool, little tidbit to pass on to you guys. Again, a lot of these things I already knew. Right, I already knew these, but it was just cool little reminders. The other one I wanted to talk about, and I'll wrap up about this book because you obviously can, well, take it out from the library, or you can, purchase it yourself. You just can't take it from the Tingsboro Library for the next 3 weeks because I have it in my possession. Anyways, one of the products that we, don't really think about in August is houseplants. Houseplants, right? Like, houseplants are just, we'll think about those when we got to bring them inside, but you should actually be thinking about some of that right now because some of the plants that are in ground currently, you might move inside. And you got to figure out like what you're going to do to it. Right? We want to make sure that those plants survive to get them inside. And so that means Don't fertilize it as much. Cut it back a little bit, right? Unless it's in a container. If it's in a container, you can, fertilize it, like the water soluble fertilizer, like you always do every couple of weeks. But one that you're thinking about bringing in the next, month, month and a half, it's probably a little bit longer than that. Don't fertilize as much. Cut it back a bit. But it's something to, just think about what, you're gonna have. Now, are there any cool little tidbits here? Yeah. One of them is just think about, white flies love house plants in the summer. And you might want to take a look at it now and try to get control of it versus when you're bringing it in and then you're like, oh no, I see white flies. I need to spray this, but it's too cold outside. Or it's in my garage and I don't want to spray inside. So right now in this month, you're taking a look at those plants that you're bringing in the next coming months to say, let's get ahead of this. Now, I do think before you bring anything in, you should hit it with a all-purpose organic spray, like a Captain Jack's or a neem oil or Captain Jack's. Either one of those guys I think would be great to spray right before you're bringing it in, the day or two before, just as an extra. But at the end of the day, we don't want to have to do it as much. Let's get a hold of it now so it doesn't become an infestation. So that was just another thing that popped out to me. Now, I've only had it for a couple of days, so I haven't looked at the book in depth. But it was a good one. It's a good book. And when I find one like that, I like to pass it on to you guys. I know in the past I've read a number of books like this. And I'm not gonna lie, the library collection that I have at my home, I might have this book in it and already have read it multiple times, and that's why it's so familiar to me. But it's so extensive, I can't even look at it right now. It's just so many. Anyways, just to wrap that up, the name of the book is Month by Month: What to Do Each Month to Have a Beautiful Garden All Year, Gardening in New England. And it has every month. Really cool, very informative. And then it'll even at the end of each section run down a number of the shrubs in the area that work there, right? So, or the roses, a number of different styles of roses that'll do well in your area. It's at the beginning of each chapter, but you'll be able to figure that out. It's all fine little details. But it's very informative for anybody in the garden looking for it. So just wanted to pass that on to you guys because I think it was just it's a very, very cool book if you're into just your garden, like you guys might be already. So anyways, I gotta take a break. I'm gonna come back, wrap up the show, put a nice little bow on it, so stay tuned. We'll be back in a few.
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0: And welcome back to the Parent Family Garden Club. Our phone number here is 339-645-0201. Again, 339-645-0201. And a lot of awesome information today, in my opinion. A lot of cool discussions. I'll tell you, just a cool couple of weeks I've been on with a lot of the gardening industry type stuff, just seeing some different things. Meeting Michael Durr was awesome. And that sod tour that I did, awesome stuff. Now during the break, I went, searched my collection of books, and I don't actually have this book. So I'm going to have to purchase it, I think. And they have some other versions of it online. And I'll tell you, I mean, there's one here. I don't think it's the right one, but it's like $8. You know, really breaks the bank. That's what I'm telling you. It's a really cool one. Anyways, love to hear from you guys. I've given you the phone number. You can also text that number. You can also email us. Our email address is parentfamilygc@gmail.com. 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Take a look at our website as well. Same name. It's a good way to find previous shows. Or if you missed part of the episode today, go right to our website. Right on the front, it'll say Spotify or Apple. It'll click on it, and you'll be able to just get it. I think Monday afternoon is when they come out. So pretty good stuff. What else is there to tell you guys? I paraphrased everything we were discussing. Oh, I do know I got a message from a listener about a lemon tree. I just didn't have a chance to get back to you. I will call you this week and set up something so we can have you on air with us. Apologize. Crazy stuff. Lots of stuff going on. I told you, I think the month of July was busier than any month out there for me. Thank goodness it's August, and you know, pretty soon the kids will be back to school and we'll be able to enjoy ourselves again at home. Probably not. No, it doesn't happen. Anyways, think about, you know, the next couple of weeks, what you should be doing to start getting ready for fall into winter. We're in the month of August now. We talked a lot about the lawn, but it's also a good time to start thinking about planting, right? Not all garden centers, but a lot of garden centers during the summer months will actually put some products on sale. You know, they might not be the greatest plant. Still looking at the book I took out. Sorry. It might not be some of the greatest plants, but if you know about plants, you can bring them back and you'll get a great deal for it. It's going to take some TLC, a little bit of extra time, and the realization that Rome wasn't built in a day, and neither were these shrubs or trees or whatever you purchase. So it's a good opportunity to take a look at some garden centers now. You know, they're getting a lot of newer products in, and a lot of them will probably get it more towards the end of August into July. But there are some garden centers that are trying to get rid of some stuff. So go take a look. It can't hurt, right? What's the worst that can happen? They don't have them, and you got to spend some time in a beautiful surrounding with lots of cool plants in nature. I don't see an issue here. It's a win-win situation for all of you. All right. I think that'll do it. Try to rack my brain and try to plan out the best I can when it comes to the shows, but it just doesn't always go. I think I did all right today. Anyways, all right. That's going to do it this week, guys. I appreciate everybody for listening. And, you know, It's going to be a good month of August, September. It's going to be a good fall for our plants. We're going to enjoy it. Now, until next week, everybody, I want you to get out there, plant something, be good to each other because we're all we got, right? Just remember, just because it goes one way, it doesn't matter how you get there as long as you get there. That's what I learned this past week. All right, guys, you have a great week. I'll talk at you guys later. Have one. See ya.
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1: 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I'm Kyle Rickey. 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
1: For a second consecutive year, Team Penske driver Ryan Blaney claimed the checkered flag in the Dollar Tree 301 at the New Hampshire Motor Speedway. It was his third win of the NASCAR Cup Series season, which didn't come easy, having to rebound from a slow pit stop that dropped him to 14th in the running order midway through the event. Bubba Wallace made a late charge in the closing laps but had to settle for second, while Josh Berry collected his fourth consecutive top 10 finish to end up third. Fourth went to Christopher Bell, and Kyle Larson completed the top five. Denny Hamlin finished in the seventh spot, which was good enough to clinch the top seed in the chase, even with one race to go at Daytona this Saturday night. I'm Kyle Rickey. This is NASCAR Hot Pass on the Motor Racing Network.
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0: trumpet or guitar in the closet you've always wanted to play, but don't quite know how? 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
2: Mark James recapping the Freedom 250 Grand Prix of Washington, D.C. Alex Palou, the points leader, was the pole sitter, joined on the front row by Kyle Kirkwood. And very early on, Kirkwood would flex a muscle and work his way around Alex Palou. Couple of issues for Palou in the pit box primarily would relegate him to 20th place, 3 laps down, and allow Kyle Kirkwood to close to within 91 points as Kyle Kirkwood goes to victory lane in the Freedom 250 Grand Prix at Washington, D.C.
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1: No.
0: I am joined by the amazingly talented, beautiful, gorgeous Alicia Gregg. How are you this morning?
1: I am great, Mr. Matty Gregg. Not sure where my talent comes from, but we'll go with it.
0: Oh, I know where your talent comes from.
1: So we will just...
0: We'll talk about him today.
1: Oh, yeah. That's true. That's true. Lots of exciting things happening right now. We have been not live for a couple weeks because we had some exciting things happening.
0: We did have some exciting things.
1: It took us away. We moved the baby of the family to her college across the country.
0: Oh, yeah.
1: Super exciting. Also, a little sad. It is a new era called the empty nester.

0: era.
1: The empty nester era begins.
0: Also, for me, the freshman class of older people. I have entered my 50th.
1: You have.
0: Year.
1: I wasn't going to say anything.
0: That's okay. You know what? I'm going to own it. I have survived myself for 50 years.
1: You deserve to own it.
0: I can own this. It's Model 5.0. And I'm here for it. I'm feeling good. I'm feeling weird that I have no children at home. I've had children in the house for 26 and a half years.
1: Do you feel any different than you did when you were 49?
0: No. Actually, I feel better. I will say I feel better. I have been working. I think there's this thing when you hit this, we're going to call this middle age. when you hit this middle age where you think, I need to start taking care of myself. So, you know, there's still the moments of junk and stuff, but I have been taking better care of myself. And really, what is it called? Like coming into my own or kind of like understanding where I am and where I've come from and less regrets about where I've been and more just feeling like, okay, we did that. Mm-hmm. I've learned some hard, hard lessons. I have tested some high limits, mm-hmm. and here we are. The kids, all three, survived their mother, and they are doing their thing out in the world, and I'm super proud of that. I have you to hang out with for the rest of these decades, and so it's just, it's a weird peace that came over me when I turned 50. It's really strange.
1: But I don't know that it's weird.
0: Yeah, I don't know. There's a calmness. I'm
1: not there yet. I will be there soon.
0: You will be in a couple years.
1: I will be.
0: I married a little younger.
1: Yep.
0: It's all good for me. But yeah, it's good. All's well.
1: No regrets.
0: No regrets.
1: For those who understand that reference.
0: I mean, I might have some regrets, but but nothing I can't live with. Nothing I can't go, okay, we learned a lesson there. Some
1: That's
0: of
1: right.
0: them are hard lessons, but we got it.
1: Well, lessons are lessons, and mm-hmm. they get you to where they are, where you are now, and you're in a pretty good spot, I would say.
0: Doing okay. My promise to myself is to not continue to borrow trouble so much, which is AKA worrying.
1: I like that.
0: Yeah, so to kind of, see things as they come.
1: Yep.
0: And let's deal with it.
1: Well, it is Monday, August 24th. What happened yesterday? What was the big thing that happened yesterday, Alicia?
0: It was our number. I'm pretty sure he's our number one fan.
1: Person our number listens one to the show all the time.
0: Fan and always gives us feedback.
1: Yep.
0: Not Johnny Anchors.
1: Yeah, Johnny might be our
0: It
1: number
0: might be
1: one.
0: Johnny. But it is my dad, Dave Herndon. Mm-hmm. It was his birthday yesterday, which we can't even like move on without giving him the biggest shout out. He's, I think we take for granted sometimes like who our parents are, where they've mm-hmm. been. And we talk a lot about the Greggs because we're here in New Hampshire. And, the Greggs are a big family here. But my dad, he's a cool guy. He's done
1: he
0: a
1: is.
0: Lot
1: he's,
0: of really
1: He's one of
0: things.
1: My favorite people on this planet.
0: Self-made man, yeah. Where he, started out in law school. I came along as a bouncing surprise in law school. And, mm-hmm. He became a successful lawyer, helping people who had been hurt on the railroad. Mm. Became legal.
1: I think
0: representative.
1: You have to tell people exactly where he's from, so that makes
0: from
1: positive.
0: Southern Illinois.
1: There you go,
0: Southern Illinois.
1: Yep.
0: But he has, it was fun because I actually looked up just to see. I know that my dad's won a lot of awards and stuff, and I think I should talk a little bit about him because he is also the most humble guy, like ever on the planet. So he inducted in 2017. He won the Trial Lawyer Hall of Fame. He was inducted into there. He was the International Association of Top Professionals Judge of the Year and also had a Lifetime Achievement Year. He was Judge of the Decade and Top Judge of the Year by that same organization.
1: He's a federal judge.
0: Yeah, as a federal judge. He's in the SIU Edwardsville Alumni Hall of Fame.
1: Wow.
0: Distinguished Achievement Award from Carbondale, which is his law school. He was the NAACP Alton Branches Community Service and Humanitarian Award.
1: Wow.
0: In 1987.
1: We share that in common.
0: Yeah, exactly. Two fun honorary titles. He's had Kentucky Colonel. 1984, he got from the governor, and Arkansas Traveler in 1984 from, at the time, Governor Bill Clinton. And it was actually President Clinton who confirmed him onto the federal bench.
1: That's pretty cool.
0: Yeah, he was actually a chief judge on the district court from 2007 to 2014, and he handled more than 35,000 individual civil and criminal cases. And it says, including several multi-district litigation cases, one of which was described as among the largest of its kind.
1: Hmm.
0: So yeah, and he's always, I mean, my dad's just always been a super hard worker, super humble guy, super smart, all these different things. It was exciting to see our oldest go to his alma mater for law school and start to make his own step into that world. But if you ever want to know where my love of the law and rules comes from, it's from that guy.
1: Yep. Oh, I've seen it. I've seen it firsthand.
0: Yeah.
1: One thing I do want to ask, though. So there's all these really, really great things as, you know, him as a judge, as a lawyer. But yeah, like, what's he like as a dad?
0: You get me choked up. He's the best. Literally the best. And I think my dad is one of those guys, too. If you ever ask him what is something he's most proud of, I just gave you like a lot of, and by the way, I didn't even like touch the surface of all the accolades he's earned in his lifetime. But if you ask him what he's most proud of, he's probably going to say my brother and myself, his kids and his grandkids.
1: Yeah.
0: He is, above all, an amazing family man. And that's a Herndon. That's a Herndon trait. My grandpa was a great family man. My uncles are. But yeah, my dad has always been, he's just dependable. He's stern when he needs to be stern. He can roll an eye when he needs to roll an eye at me, but super supportive, loving, just very, very loving. So just a great human being. I'm very lucky to be his daughter.
1: Yeah.
0: And to watch him be a grandfather to our kids.
1: 100%. He's one of the best.
0: He's pappy to them.
1: One of the best grandpappies. One of the best pappies.
0: Yeah.
1: And I'm very blessed to have him as a father-in-law. You know, most of the time people hate their in-laws. Yeah. I can't say that.
0: Yeah. He's cool.
1: He's very, very cool.
0: He's also instilled a deep love of Disney for me. So all things Disney.
1: Which I actually fault him for. So we don't need that.
0: Yeah. He's a great cook.
1: Just joking. He is a great cook.
0: He's amazing.
1: He likes the, what was that? The green egg. What is that?
0: Yeah. He's got the green. He can grill like nobody else. We have a thing in St. Louis called the pork steak. Now, the pork steak is not like pork steaks you get here that is really just a glorified pork chop. It's actually a cut off the Boston butt, which is the shoulder. It's a thick steak, but it's made of pork, and nobody makes them like my dad. You can cut them with a plastic knife.
1: Wow.
0: Amazing. They're so good. So anyway, I'm missing that. Now I'm going to be hungry for that for a while.
1: Yeah.
0: But anyway, I know that our oldest got to celebrate with him, and I'm super excited that he's there and close to him to be able to celebrate. Wish I was, but it was fun. We got to call him and sing him a happy birthday song.
1: We did. Yeah. He was very appreciative, too.
0: Yeah. That's great.
1: But we're so lucky to have him. And here's to the next 45 years of us celebrating his birthday.
0: Yeah. Let's do it.
1: Yeah.
0: Yep.
1: If you're tuning in, you are listening to The Greg Show on WSMN 1590, 95.3 FM. Or you're probably tuning in WSMN.live. We are not on Facebook Live today because you don't want to see us. Or we don't want to see you. We want to see you.
0: I think it's none of those things. We're just tired.
1: We don't want to see us. How about that?
0: Sometimes it's nice just to sit here and be tired and in our pajamas and say hello to everybody.
1: Yep.
0: Yep. On the AM, on the FM, all the things.
1: Absolutely. So,
0: yeah. What else has been going on lately?
1: Not much. I have my Board of Public Works meeting upcoming this week where there's not really a whole lot going on in the city other than everything going on in the city.
0: There's always a lot.
1: You probably noticed that there was a lot of crack fill-ins in the pavements.
0: Yeah, a ton. It looks like somebody scribbled.
1: Yeah, well, there is a little bit of scribbling going on, but you got to make sure that the pavement doesn't crack even further. So Public Works, like the bandages. Yeah, Public Works went ahead and did that this week. You know, always the normal stuff going on. So always proud of Public Works for doing that. Can you think of anything in the city on your side?
0: There's a lot. One thing I wanted to, kind of offer a moment for Alderman Johnson's husband who passed away unexpectedly.
1: Yeah.
0: In the last couple weeks since we were on last, and that was very sad. And just for her whole family, that's a rough position. But boy, she was right there back at the meetings immediately. She just needed to stay busy. So that's on a personal note. As far as the city goes, you know, we had talked a little bit about my gap study, and I don't think it had even gone through committee last time, but it actually failed committee. So it was indefinitely postponed. We had three people on the committee that were not the co-sponsors, which there are very few that are not co-sponsors. And I think there's just some misunderstandings about the legislation. So when it came to the full board, I did ask for it to be tabled because I could not be there. I could not be there in person. We were traveling to take Emma to school, and so they did me that justice, and we will have a discussion about it at the full board in September, hopefully, if we can get it back off the table. But I think there's a lot more conversations to be had, and it's important when you write a piece of legislation to have those conversations, and maybe I've skipped over that a little bit, and I need to sit down and have some further conversations with people about what it says, what it does. I have an intimate knowledge, obviously, because I wrote it, on what it's going to do and what it's not going to do, and so it's just about addressing all of these fears, because I do think this is something that as a group we can agree on, that we need to have some strategy behind how we really look to help our homeless.
1: Mm-hmm.
0: And I think this is a good way to go, but we'll see. I could be wrong, but I think that what I've heard so far as questions about it seem to be misunderstandings. So I want to make sure that we're working on those, clearing those up, and that we have those good to go, because I want it to be something we can all feel good about.
1: I appreciate that. I mean, the homeless, the unhoused problem has been the impossible solution for thousands upon thousands of years. So
0: yeah,
1: I appreciate the little bit of time. I know that 90 days seems to be a lot of time for some people, but when you think of the problem being an issue for thousands of years, I don't think 90 days is going to
0: add
1: too much time or effort. Well, it'll add effort, which you really want for strategy, but it shouldn't add too much time.
0: Well, and actually, I think that I'm glad that you brought up the 90 days, because that's one thing that's come up. So this report, after we get the SCAP analysis committee together to see where our gaps are and see, you know, the best way forward, has a 90-day time limit.
1: Time limit.
0: But that doesn't mean that it's going to take the full 90 days. Yeah, it could very well. I mean, if we can get it done in 30, great. I did 90 because a lot of these committees sometimes can just be a standing committee. They can last for a year. I've been on the Keefe Commission, and it's been going for over a year. So I think this is a very important issue that we have to get right, and I would like to get it right as soon as possible. So I think 90 days, bringing everybody to the table, all the partners, the city organizations, the police, even parking, like bringing everybody in to talk about this. I think 90 days is lofty. I think we can do it, but it's going to take some, you know, nose to the grind to get it done. And we're not putting money behind it either. That's another thing. I'm relying on the experts we have in this city, which we have the experts in the city that are doing the work. I don't want an outside person coming in and saying, I think this is what's best for the city. I think we have it here, and I think we can get it done.
1: Yeah.
0: But it's within 90 days. It's certainly not a 90 day.
1: Hasn't it been more than 90 days since you wrote it?
0: Yeah, I think it has. It
1: 90 days flies. And I know you're not saying it is 90 days, but I'm just saying it flies.
0: Well, and by the time we get it back out in committee, from the time it was in the board, by the time it was heard in committee, that's like 6 weeks.
1: Yeah.
0: So that's already, we're like at 45 days, half the time that it would have taken us. So I think we just have to buckle down. Sometimes when you're trying not to trip running downhill, you have to kind of stop and that's look right. at your path and figure out the best way down and then start again. And I think that's where we are. Because I do think there is a deep desire in our community to help the less fortunate. I also think there is a deep desire for everybody to invest and get it right. I can see that. There's nobody on that board that doesn't want to help.
1: No.
0: It's just trying to figure out the right direction. And I think we just don't have enough pieces of the puzzle right now to be able to figure out what that direction is.
1: That's right.
0: Yeah.
1: As they say in the well-known Midwestern coffee shop scooters, when you're going through the drive-thru, scoot on around.
0: Scoot on around. I love it too. I think it's like a... No, it's not a voice. I was going to say, is that that's the opening voice that says something, but it is a human that says scoot on around. Scooter.
1: Actually, we heard a couple of variations while we were driving across. There was a scoot up to the window.
0: I like scoot on around.
1: I like scoot on around.
0: Scoot on around scoot, sounds scoot. Cuter.
1: Yeah.
0: But plus at Christmas time, they have Buddy the Elf everywhere, which is really exciting. So
1: they did last year. That was
0: they
1: amazing.
0: Did last year. I know. We'll have to check it and see if they have it again this year.
1: Yep. All right. Well, we're reaching the 15-minute mark of the show, which means that we're going to pivot.
0: Okay.
1: And we're going to talk about a contest that you and I are in.
0: Oh, that's right. This one's a fun one.
1: This one's a, well, for
0: we
1: us,
0: have very,
1: it's fun.
0: We have very serious jobs, so this is kind of fun to do something outside
1: yeah,
0: of the seriousness
1: it's kinda nice.
0: Sometimes.
1: It's kind of nice that we're doing this. We are part of what is called America's Favorite Couple. It's a contest.
0: Yep.
1: Over 150,000 couples in the United States I don't even actually know if it's just limited to the U.S. I assume it is.
0: I don't know, but I know there are 150,000 couples to start. Yeah, that's not people. That's couples.
1: That's couples. So 300,000 people, but 150,000 plus couples. It wasn't just 150,000.
0: Yeah.
1: And we're now down to...
0: About 5,000, I think, right?
1: We are down to... Gosh, I can't remember what round it is.
0: We're the quarterfinals.
1: We are the quarterfinals. Yeah, so there's about 2,500 more couples.
0: Okay.
1: Right now.
0: Yeah.
1: And we're one of them, and we're, you know, we're doing pretty well.
0: It's so exciting. Yeah. So let's tell people a little bit about this. So
1: let's talk about it.
0: We actually got a notice about this and inviting us to enter this. And it's with, now I'm going to forget his name again. He's from Jurassic Park and The Fly and...
1: Oh, Jeff Goldblum.
0: Jeff Goldblum and his wife. Like, if you win this, you get to have dinner with him, somebody else that the kids knew that I didn't know. And I'm going to have to learn that. And you get to have $20,000 to... You get a Variety magazine, like, photo shoot. And you get $20,000 to the charity of your choice.
1: That's right.
0: Or no, you get $20,000, not to the charity of your choice.
1: No, it's $20,000. Do whatever you
0: want. Do whatever you want.
1: But
0: we decided that we would bring it back to the community.
1: Yeah.
0: Yeah, that we wanted, that we would, you know, figure out where we could get, make the most difference here in Nashua.
1: Yeah.
0: Which we're really excited about.
1: So if we win this contest, we do plan on giving the money back to Nashua in some way, shape, or form. We just don't know what yet.
0: Yeah, and we'll absolutely announce it too.
1: Maybe we'll just have some people call in the show and we'll figure it out.
0: Yeah, but we'll absolutely announce it too, like where we're giving it to, because it'll be all 20,000.
1: Right.
0: So anyway, it's kind of a cool thing. We will put we'll put like a link in the comments as to where you can go vote. You can vote for free every day, which people have been doing. It's one vote every 24 hours. If you feel so compelled and wanted to spend money, which some people have spent a little money to do votes for people, it actually goes to charities.
1: It goes to two charities. Yep. Oceana, which basically pulls trash out of the ocean,
0: which is amazing.
1: Great.
0: Yeah.
1: And then the LA Food Bank, which... If you've been to LA in a long time, I think their work is pretty much God's work at this point.
0: Yeah.
1: Because of the volume that they have to do.
0: You ran through LA, so you saw it.
1: Oh, like, I ran through LA. It was tough.
0: Yeah.
1: It was tough running through LA. And it's not because I was worried for my life or feared for my safety at all. I just saw all of the trash and all of the encampments that were put up, and there were many, many encampments. There are a lot of people struggling in LA, and part of the reason is that it's just kind of a great climate for people to, if you were going to be unhoused, it's a better climate to be able to survive in.
0: Yeah.
1: But if you're, you know, LA just has a lot of resources, but just not enough for everybody. There's never enough. Yeah. So the LA Food Bank desperately needs your help. And if you were going to vote for us, as part of America's Favorite Couple, then that money would go to, that would go to the LA Food Bank.
0: And that is a charity write-off too for taxes.
1: Oh yeah. All of it is 501c3.
0: Yeah.
1: You can write it off. It's just amazing, amazing two organizations.
0: Yeah.
1: We love to support them.
0: And it'll help bring more attention to Nashua, which we always like.
1: I think they raised, I want to say they raised about $3.5 million last year.
0: Oh, wow.
1: It was a decent amount of money, actually. So that's pretty good that they're on the path to do so again. And we're just excited and happy. So we wanted to talk a little bit about our love story, because I think that's important in the America's Favorite Couple contest. And
0: it's interesting. I will say it is an interesting love story. It is not your typical swipe right or swipe left
1: I don't know either. Swipe left, I guess, if you're going
0: to date. I don't even know. I never did that, so I don't know. But it's not the swipe love story. Let's just call it the swipe.
1: Yeah, it's not the swipey swipe love story.
0: It's a wild love story.
1: Yeah. You want to talk about how we met?
0: I could talk. So Facebook. It's funny that we're in this contest on Facebook.
1: Yeah.
0: Because Facebook is actually kind of how we met. So we had a friend in common, somebody that we knew in common, who had wanted us to meet. When we went to introduce, because it was a friend of you were a friend of theirs.
1: Yeah.
0: And they thought you were pretty cool. And I think they thought, you know, it'd be cool for us to meet. So anyway, we became Facebook friends, I guess, somehow.
1: Yeah.
0: And
1: we were Facebook friends for many years.
0: Yeah, for years. And you
1: We probably became Facebook friends around 2015 or no, early 16. 2016.
0: It was 16, mid 16. Yeah. And so, which is actually interesting because that's when I was retracking my life. I was getting my life back on track. I had been in an abusive marriage for 19 years and I had my three kids and I was trying to kind of renormalize our life and finding our way and also finding my own voice and figuring out what that looked like as an adult. So, you know, it was a really interesting timing when we became really acquaintances on Facebook and started following along with you. This is from my perspective. I guess I'll do my perspective. So when I got out of that relationship, that marriage and, you know, really got myself the help I needed and kind of went through a few hiccups and stuff. But I started trying to bring positivity back in the world. And that sounds kind of, I don't know, Savannah Smiles or whatever, but it really was, I was trying to focus on positive things because I'd had so much negativity and really trying to help other people get into safe places and help them. And I saw you doing this, like, let's call it wild thing, but also inspiring. You were running across America.
1: Mm-hmm. And this was in 2018.
0: Yeah.
1: The end of 2018 was when I started running.
0: You started running in November. Mm-hmm. I had moved to Tennessee, was trying to kind of piece my life together. And I thought, wow, this is interesting. And I didn't think much about it again until January. It was the very first part of January. And you were running in, I think, Arizona or New Mexico. And there had been some car accident right in front of you. And
1: oh, no, that was Arizona.
0: So it caught my attention. And I thought, gosh, and I knew that you were running to have this, to raise money for firefighter cancer support network. And I was like, wow, this person is doing something life-changing. So I reached out to you and said, hey, what I think you're doing is amazing. You know, very inspiring. I think I said it's very inspiring not to run because I only run in cases of great peril.
1: Yep.
0: But in helping other people. And I said, the world needs more love.
1: So I agree with all of those events except for a couple things. There was there was at least 2 to 3 weeks that took place between the accident that happened in Arizona and you reaching out to me.
0: I think not.
1: I think so.
0: Well, so the second time, yes. But the first time when I first said what it was inspiring, that was right after that accident.
1: It couldn't have been because when we talked to each other, it was in Clines Corner, New Mexico. When that accident happened was in Arizona. No, you can say what you want on the radio. This is on. She's now going to prove it to me. Here we go. This is why I love our love story.
0: So I think the first time I reached out.
1: When I just said to you, oh, this, I appreciate it.
0: Yeah, this was the very first time I reached out to you. You just said, I appreciate that, Alicia.
1: Except the only problem was, I believe it happened in December.
0: I think it was January.
1: I'll have to check.
0: We'll have to check. Yeah. We'll have to see who's right. It doesn't even matter.
1: No, it does matter.
0: Because it continued on.
1: It's part of our love story.
0: We got to get the love story right.
1: Yeah, exactly.
0: And now I've got 10 years to scroll back.
1: Well, now the judges are going to look at it and they're going to say,
0: is this radio show? And they're going to be like, what actually happened?
1: Is this actually legit? Clearly, we talked about this beforehand, everybody.
0: So let's continue on. So I actually ended up unfriending you on Facebook.
1: You did.
0: A couple weeks later, which was really awkward because I just told you it was cool and I was following along. And then some other things happened in my life and I felt like that was the right thing to do.
1: Yeah.
0: Then 2 days later, I realized, nah, I really want to be friends with this guy. Like, I think he's different. Like, something really different is happening. And we started talking. And you claim that you knew.
1: I did know.
0: That there was something special about me.
1: I did know. There was something special about you. Yeah, see, I'm looking and I'm trying to figure out when I did the peace sign photo to you.
0: And I took a picture of this because I knew we would want to look back on that date someday. And actually, it's been on Facebook, too.
1: Yeah. Everybody hold, please. This isn't very compelling radio.
0: Okay, here it is. So January 2nd is when I messaged you, January 2nd, 2019. I said, hey, Maddie, just have to say I'm enjoying following your run. It's inspiring not to run. I only do that in cases of great peril. However, inspiring and getting to know people in areas that help to make our country great. This world needs a lot more love and understanding.
1: Okay, so it might have been the day. So it was.
0: So ladies, if you're looking for a good guy, There's your pickup line.
1: Yeah. Exactly.
0: Apparently, I didn't even mean to slide into his DMs with a pickup line, but this ended up being a pickup line.
1: Oh, I didn't
0: line.
1: Even give you a picture at that point.
0: No,
1: did
0: you
1: I?
0: Didn't.
1: No, no I just said later. I appreciate that you profoundly.
0: Yep, that's it.
1: Yeah, so that was December. So December 31st or December 30th was the day of the accident.
0: Yeah, so a few days later is when January 2nd was when I decided. It's probably when it came on my feed because things weren't always on the same day.
1: Yeah.
0: Or I probably was not on Facebook for a couple days. And
1: looking
0: saw
1: at the pictures of the accident. It was an interesting day.
0: Anyway,
1: we spoke way too long about that part. That was 3 minutes of just nonsense that the radio viewers did not care about. So the run across America, technically for me, was just like a brand new start to my life. It was me mm-hmm. coming back to New Hampshire. It was me coming back to my childhood home that I had bought 2 months before. Today is August 24th. Tomorrow will be the 8th year anniversary of when I closed on it.
0: Of when you put your finish line in place.
1: No. When I closed on it.
0: When you closed on it. Yeah, but that's when your finish line became a thing, right? Because you knew you were going to run back already. Is that right?
1: I don't think that the day I closed was the day that the finish line. No, because I knew I was going to come back to New Hampshire. It was already set.
0: Oh, it was already set. But then you had your home to
1: I just didn't know where I was going to go at that point. Yeah. As a matter of fact, the childhood home part of this was kind of a surprise.
0: Right.
1: Because I had already been planning to come home. I just didn't know how I was going to come home or where I was going to come home to. So, it was a complete reset of my life. And I knew that it was going to be. I wasn't going to stay out in California at that time. So there was a whole brand new start, and everything got restarted. Relationships got reset. Everything got reset uh-huh. when I started that. So started moving along, and then that's right. You did first reach out to me in January. You know why? I'll tell you why I didn't remember the January 2nd thing. It's not that I didn't remember that it was January 2nd or that I didn't remember that reach out. There was something that happened right after that. That you had done that made me kind of think, okay, well, that's done.
0: When I unfriended you.
1: Yeah, when you unfriended me.
0: So, I thought there were too many complications in us even being friends.
1: Yeah. Well, do you want to talk to the audience about what those complications might have been?
0: Well, the reason we met is somebody I'd known my whole life and had been in a relationship with, and we had broken up the late summer the year before.
1: Yes.
0: And I thought that it was not a healthy thing. And in order to try to get him to quit hounding my friends and leave me alone and stuff, I thought, well, I needed to take like his friends off as well. Like I unceremoniously took off everybody that we had, you know, had
1: sometimes
0: shared
1: you
0: got to
1: just take
0: friends.
1: A break of people on Facebook. And so you just choose the list. Because
0: and
1: the list of people with that person is there, you don't want drama in your life.
0: Right. And I was learning.
1: So I was part of that list.
0: I was learning more about toxic, non-toxic, and also being the boss of myself. Right. It was a relationship that was very similar to the other one. Certainly not to that level yet, but, I was starting to learn what it looked like to make my own decisions.
1: Mm-hmm. And one of those decisions was to remove me to completely from your life.
0: So. Clearly, I am a woman of conviction.
1: Yes, you are.
0: Clearly. And I think it was 2 days later, I was like, I actually talked to my therapist and was like, she's like, why did you unfriend everybody? And I said, well, I just figured it'd be better. Like, I don't want him to be, you know, keep hounding my friends. And she said, okay. And why are you still hung up about it then if you thought it was a good decision? And I was like, because I think this guy was just really doing cool things. And I want kids to see other inspiring people and, you know, like, wow, who does this? Like who quits this great job and runs across the country to raise money for firefighters? And he has this love of like the United States and this knowledge about politics that really kind of is interesting to me. And I wish we could have been friends. And she looked at me and she said, and why can't you be friends?
1: Good question.
0: So, yeah. So I humbly came back and thought, okay, he's going to really think I'm like Looney Tunes now, but this is part of me like stepping into this next phase and going, I'm the boss of me. I can be the boss of myself. And so I came back in and said, hey, I don't always know how to handle things, but so-and-so and I are no longer talking.
1: Wasn't and like 20 days later?
0: No, it was like two. Like my conviction runs strong.
1: But when did we start talking?
0: We started talking, well, after I sent you that initial message, we didn't really talk, but it was like 2 weeks later that I said, I'm going to unfriend you.
1: Yeah.
0: We hadn't even really talked. So would you have even noticed if I unfriended you? Probably not. But for some reason, I decided to tell you because I felt awkward. And then, being me, I made it more awkward and said, hey, can I refriend you?
1: Well, I'm looking at the first picture that I ever sent you on January 17th.
0: Yeah. So it was the 16th, I think, that I unfriended you. And it might have been just the next day.
1: Yeah.
0: Yeah. I mean, the conviction is strong here.
1: And the only reason that I sent it to you is because I guess I knew that you had unfriended me.
0: I did. I told you I was going to unfriend you. Yeah. And then I came back and said, can I take that back?
1: I went all the way from Arizona to Klein's Corner, New Mexico on foot before I noticed, or I don't know that I noticed or not. I could have sworn that you told me you were going to unfriend me.
0: I did. That's what I just said. I told you. Yeah. I told you like on the 16th, I was going to unfriend you. It was nothing personal, that I would still follow along with your journey.
1: And I was like, okay. And then you friended me back or something. And that's when I sent that photo to you.
0: Yeah.
1: Okay.
0: This is all sounding very awkward.
1: Whatever. We're awkward. It's so, totally cool.
0: Anyway, but we hit it off immediately.
1: Yeah.
0: We started talking about politics, a lot about politics.
1: Mm-hmm.
0: You were interested in where I was from, which I'm not sure anybody was interested in where I was from.
1: We didn't just start talking politics. We talked family. We talked a bunch of stuff.
0: The things you were seeing on the road.
1: Yeah. Yeah. I saw a lot of things on the road that I, you know, in New Mexico, you don't see a whole lot of things in the road, but when you see things on the road, they are very interesting.
0: Yeah.
1: For sure.
0: And then I think what was funny was, like, I think it was just a little bit later, you were running and found an Illinois plate, license plate in New Mexico.
1: Yeah.
0: Which you didn't always find other states in of license plates in the state you were running in.
1: No, I didn't.
0: But you found
1: it. It was actually rare to find license plates.
0: You found Illinois, which was not close to where you were
1: first of all.
0: And by the way, I'm an Illinois girl, so I grew up in Illinois.
1: Yep.
0: So it was kind of funny. It was the first nudge that the universe said, like, hey, pay attention a little bit.
1: Yeah.
0: Something's happening here. And we had some wild, like, just some great conversations because we would send videos back and forth.
1: We did.
0: Which I think you communicated. It was easier for you to communicate with people that way. And so it took me a while to send you a video, but it was kind of nice. I thought we were just going to be friends and that was all.
1: Yeah.
0: And so you had no pretense. I was not trying to show off at all. That's for sure.
1: Yeah. You friend zoned me for a while.
0: I did friend zone you. Yeah.
1: I can't remember. I'm trying to find the video in which I actually sent you of the Illinois plate, but I can't find it. I think it was not too long after.
0: Well, we can't show everybody anyway.
1: Yeah. Well, I know, but I like to see it.
0: Yeah.
1: It tells me what date all of this was.
0: Oh, okay. We probably should have rehearsed before we got on the
1: It doesn't matter.
0: The microphone. But anyway, it went like gangbusters.
1: It did go like gangbusters. It did. And then it developed pretty quickly.
0: It did.
1: From Klein's Corner, New Mexico, it was about, I can say from the very, very beginning of the run, your house was at mile 3,486, and about 1,500 miles in is Klein's Corner, New Mexico. So it was roughly 2,000 miles to get from where I started talking to you at first to your house.
0: Yeah.
1: Which was just kind of coincidence that I was going by your house.
0: Yeah.
1: But it was kind of fun. I knew that I had a destination. One of the things that I try to tell people, when you're on the run across America and you get to the point where you're in Arizona, New Mexico, there's some gorgeous things that you can see, right? You're out there, you're with nature, you're doing your own thing. And yes, we had Phoebe with us and she was amazing, no question about it. But
0: so she was your person that drove the RV and like helped
1: person,
0: you on your stops
1: she,
0: and all that kind
1: she
0: of stuff.
1: Did most of the work.
0: Phoebe is amazing.
1: You know, when it comes to that, Jeremy was out there too occasionally. But the truth is that, and I couldn't have done it without them, but it's not only important to keep your physical self kind of going, but you find as you're out there and you're doing this for a long time that the physical self is actually not the problem. It's not the difficult part. It's the mental part of it.
0: Mm-hmm.
1: And I think I just got to the point where there was nothing out in Arizona, New Mexico, and there weren't many people I was talking to. So I started to get lonely and I started to feel like, hey, you know, I'm only 1,500 miles in, of course, only.
0: Yeah.
1: But I knew that I had 5,400 miles in this entire journey. And I started thinking, like, what is the point? What am I shooting for? And when I met you, or when I started talking to you, I realized I had something else I could shoot for. Mm-hmm. And it was halfway into the run on the way home, because I had about 4,000 miles left and you were about 2,000 in. And I said, I can do this now. And so I think my spirit started to get lifted. And that was part of how I fell in love with you. Mm-hmm. And that part, is just a difficult thing, I think, for there's no other love story that has that. They don't have the videos, they don't have the long days, they don't have the random things that we saw across America together because we were using video to communicate. They didn't see any of that.
0: Right.
1: Or they don't have any of that. This is not a swipe left, swipe right, let's go to a movie together and see how things go. And I, by the way, I do not, you know, I'm not faulting anybody for meeting that one.
0: No.
1: This was just a very, very unique way of doing it.
0: It was our story. And we both had, I think, complicated worlds growing up where it wasn't, you know, always what it seems on the surface. And so, you know, we had already had some pretty heavy journeys before we got to this point. And it was neat because we weren't really talking on the phone. We were doing these little video clips, like 30 seconds, whatever, back and forth, asking questions, being ridiculous.
1: Yeah.
0: Because I really was just like, wow, I was like, look at me. I can have this platonic relationship. That's amazing. And it was. You're still my best friend.
1: Yeah.
0: You became my best friend. You're still my best friend. But we actually, I can watch some of those old clips and watch me starting to switch it up, like starting to fall in love with you, really. Yeah. And to have that kind of documentation of our relationship is really fun. You know, it wasn't just text messages. I told you early on, I'm a very analog person. I'd rather have a conversation. I always taught the kids, if you have to message more than two or three times, have a conversation.
1: Mm-hmm.
0: And you were on that same page with that. And probably because you were a little captive audience because you were running. There wasn't a whole lot else. But we just had, I remember one time talking about video games. We had a whole conversation about video games and we talked about Atari. And I said that how much I loved Smurfs. I used to play the Smurfs game and it was so much fun. And I think it was sometime like the next day or the day after you were running in the middle of nowhere.
1: Oh, well, it was a while.
0: It was in Georgia. In this bog area.
1: Yeah.
0: And there was this roadkill Smurf on the side of the road pretty quickly after. And so we still have that. That has
1: a roadkill Smurf.
0: We call it roadkill Smurf. He is missing the back of his head, but he has a prominent place in our basement.
1: And it was the only thing on the side of the road, which is weird. It was in the middle of literally nowhere. And it was a Smurf sitting on the side of the road, like a figurine.
0: Yeah. And by the way, these universe signs were not for Matt. I think you said that you were pretty invested. You thought this was going to be it. It was me. I was like, oh, this is Bachelor. Actually, my dad, who we talked about earlier. When I first told him, you know, and I was seeing somebody else, but when I first told him about this friend I had running across the country, he just stopped and he looked at me and he said, Alicia, do not date this guy. He's crazy. There are better ways to do things than run across America.
1: He was never wrong on that.
0: And, you know, it was so funny. And of course, I looked at him and my dad probably knows me better than I did at that point. I looked at him. I said, Dad, I'm not going to date him. Like, no.
1: And technically you didn't.
0: He's this bachelor. No, technically we never dated. But I was like, he's this bachelor, like done all this. Like, and I've got three kids. I'm a single mom with three kids. And this is just, it's not going to happen. He's just my friend. And he was my friend.
1: I was.
0: Still my friend.
1: I was.
0: And I think not. Somewhere in that time period, you had said something about finding somebody like me, and I decided to make it awkward and say, I need you to just be my friend.
1: Yep.
0: And I seriously friend zoned you.
1: Sent me the overarching, like, do not pass go, do not collect $200.
0: Yeah, I did. And hopefully everybody's finding this interesting because it's fun for us to talk about.
1: But, well, it's trying to get us some votes here. We're telling you the truth here. All of it's true. We're going to tell them about the dream too, right?
0: We're going to tell them about the dream. Sure, we can tell
1: them
0: about the
1: dream. Yeah, we can tell them about the dream.
0: So it was around, by the way, this time period. I'm going to tell that this entered here early. He told me that he had a dream about me and it wasn't something I would expect, but he reminded him to tell me about him sometime. Well, at that time I was like, okay, whatever. You had a dream about me. This sounds like a setup. But anyway, I didn't think much about it until in March, mid-March that year, you had an incident. We call it the Louisiana incident.
1: The Louisiana incident, which we don't have to talk too much about today. Although no, I think we've talked about it.
0: It was, yeah, it was a life or death situation. We have talked about it on past radio shows. But anyway, he was almost killed. Somebody thought that he called it in that he had a bomb. And he had a highway shut down in two modes, being lots of cops with guns on him. And when I first heard about it, I was really upset because I thought, oh my gosh, what if this happened to him and it would be a horrible mistake and he was killed and I never got to see him or talk to him again. And it was at that moment I realized what an impact you were having on my life and how much your presence every day had become a huge thing. And I was really emotional, much more emotional than you would even be for a friend. And I realized at that point I was falling in love with you.
1: Mm.
0: And it was actually a few, I think after I started to kind of come to terms with that, you know, where I was and that this was something way more real and very unexpected, and knowing you were coming back to New Hampshire,
1: mm-hmm.
0: That I asked you about the dream.
1: Yep.
0: And I said,
1: it was months later, right?
0: No, not much months later, because you at my house were there the next month.
1: Okay.
0: You were there in April.
1: Yeah.
0: Which, by the way, my house was literally like on his path. So, when his run that was already predetermined.
1: It was already predetermined. Yeah, the path was already made.
0: He was going to run right by my house. So, anyway, but I asked him, I said, do you want me to just tell this?
1: Yeah, absolutely.
0: Okay, this is kind of fun. So I asked him what this dream was. And he said that he was sitting on a beach and with me, holding my hand, and there was some turtle and a bird and something. And he said that I turned to him and said, come find me. I can't tell this without getting goosebumps. Come find me. You'll be glad you did. So when he told, and by the way, he didn't tell me that dream. He texted it to me.
1: Yeah.
0: When he sent that to me, I might have said an expletive and set the phone down. And, oh, by the way, if you're just now tuning in, you're listening to The Greg Show, 1590 AM, 95.3 FM, WSMN.live.
1: Yikes.
0: And we're going to continue on. So anyway, I set the phone down. Was like, no way. And I was like, he is making this up. He is hands down making this dream up. And the reason that I would think that is because earlier, years earlier, when I was first out of my marriage and had a protection order and had cops sitting outside my door, you know, trying to protect us and stuff, because my first husband was very unwell. And I had had a dream that I only told a couple people about because I thought it was a premonition that I was going to be unalived. And I was sitting with somebody on a beach, and it was the most calm feeling I'd ever felt. So I thought that meant that I was probably no longer on this plane. And I was just sitting there holding somebody's hand. I couldn't see them. But I turned to them and said, come find me. And not the other stuff. That's the first, but I only told a couple people. So after he sent that text to me, I immediately called those couple people. Carrie is one, a good friend in Colorado. And I said, hey, do you remember that dream I told you about? Because I really felt like it meant that somebody was going to have to come find my body or something like that. And
1: yikes.
0: So I watched too much Dateline probably too. But yeah, anyway, yeah. Whenever she said, oh yeah. And she said, tell me about that dream again. And she told me, and it was the same thing. She said, I never forgot that, but thank goodness. And the couple other people I told, they said the same thing. So I had to like think about it, like whether or not he was making this up, whether or not he had this random guess power.
1: He would have had to have been one heck of a guess. I would have had to known somebody that, I mean, there's no way.
0: Yeah.
1: There's no way. I had that dream.
0: There's no way. Yeah.
1: And I told you about the other part of that dream, which was the turtle and the...
0: Yeah.
1: The seagull that picked up the turtle? Yeah. And it really was that mock turtle thing?
0: The mock turtle, which Alice in Wonderland is it kept me grounded a lot. That story kept me grounded a lot in my life. I've had some trying times, and that kept me grounded. And that particular one, I love the story of the mock turtle. And
1: you like it more. That's your subplot inside of Alice that you actually like, that you mm-hmm. talked about it. And I knew nothing about Alice in Wonderland. I didn't know about a turtle and a seagull on a beach. Like,
0: but it makes sense.
1: It wasn't even my thing. So
0: we didn't even think about that till years after we were married.
1: Yeah.
0: But it was just in the first time he showed up at my door in Tennessee, when first time we were going to meet in person, we sat out on the back porch and he held my hand. And I am going to tell you that peaceful feeling I felt in that dream that I thought only could mean I was no longer breathing, I felt. Like that kind of peace and calm was there. And I was like, oh my gosh, here it is. So very interesting. It's kind of a heebie-jeebie thing, I guess. But it's a cool part of our journey. And I think it was like that solid peace. Now, you and I both lost a biological parent very, very young. And so sometimes I like to surmise that maybe they were up there mixing it up. Like, hey, I got this kid. Let's figure out how we get these two together. But yeah, and since then, we have been inseparable.
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0: Dun dun.
1: 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It's real deep this morning.
0: It's our love story. And yeah,
1: it is.
0: Yeah, I
1: By
0: keep
1: the way,
0: waiting.
1: We're all telling you this because we're really trying to get votes for America's Favorite Couple.
0: America's Favorite Couple, and this is who we are.
1: Yeah. Well, we have a very interesting love story that I think a movie. I really think that we can get
0: a Hallmark
1: person
0: thing.
1: To pick this script up because it's a really wild script.
0: But would anybody even buy it?
1: I think I would go see this movie if somebody said that this is based on a true story that somebody ran 2,000 miles.
0: Yeah,
1: to
0: I was
1: see
0: mile 3486. I think.
1: Yeah, you were mile 3486, and we know this because it was on our license plate for a long time.
0: It is.
1: Yeah.
0: But yeah. But anyway, fast forward. We kids.
1: And that's how you came to New Hampshire to become alderman and state representative.
0: I did. Here I found my full path. We got married during COVID.
1: We did.
0: My dad married us. Mm-hmm. He was on the, we had him on the mantle on FaceTime because everything was closed down. We got married June of 2020.
1: We did some musicals. I almost killed you twice.
0: Yes, it has been a wild trip.
1: That's well documented.
0: We have run for office a number of times.
1: Mm-hmm.
0: We have, you've done more crossing or running for charity, which I've been the help on. You
1: New
0: adopted
1: Hampshire twice in Massachusetts. And those were, stories in and of themselves.
0: Yeah, you adopted all three kids.
1: Yeah, that was great. That was
0: kids in quotes. They're
1: adults.
0: Yeah,
1: they're not kids.
0: Gosh, there's been so many things, and we cannot to this day play rock paper scissors.
1: No, well, last time we played rock paper scissors, it was annoying.
0: It was we always picked the same thing.
1: We picked the same thing like over and over and over again. We did it 10 times at least.
0: Yeah,
1: and we were like
0: forget this. We got to flip a coin.
1: Yeah, exactly.
0: But yeah, and the disagreement you heard at the beginning as to when a date was is probably about as intense as we get, right?
1: Well, you were wrong.
0: Yeah. I think you all heard that I was right, but we'll just go with
1: whatever.
0: You can be right. Mm-hmm. But no, it's our life, and it's messy and it's awkward and it's been fun, and we're best friends. And yes, we do sit around the table and talk about city things. And we talk about politics.
1: Do. Yeah. I mean, when we can sit around a table.
0: Yeah.
1: Are sitting around a table.
0: Yeah. Which direction we're going to go.
1: Yeah.
0: I have a lightning round here because we have a few minutes left, right?
1: Yeah, we do.
0: So let's do.
1: We got about 5 minutes.
0: Okay. We got about 5 minutes. Yeah. So let's see. Where is the lightning round?
1: What are we doing?
0: Rapid fire. Who's messier?
1: Oh, wait a minute. What are we doing here?
0: I was going to do not our story, unless you want to keep talking about our story.
1: I thought you were going to quiz me on our story. I was like, well, I'm going to
0: do
1: this.
0: No.
1: Who's messier?
0: Who's messier?
1: Me, by far.
0: I'm type A.
1: Yeah.
0: He is not, which is how this works.
1: Yeah.
0: Who's driving on a road trip?
1: Me.
0: Totally him. Totally him.
1: If you ever said you, I'd be like, for real?
0: It's because he's not feeling well, maybe. One time he told me I was driving a missile because we had a very heavy trailer.
1: Yeah,
0: and after that, that's after that, I'm not driving again.
1: we had our Evil Dead, the musical trailer that was rated probably for 7,000 pounds. And
0: it was heavy.
1: We stacked about 22,000 pounds in there, which I didn't realize at the time. But don't do that, folks. Kids, don't try that at home.
0: No. All right. Who's the better cook?
1: You by far.
0: I don't know about that. You make some pretty mean hibachi. Yeah,
1: come on. That was the first and only time I made it. That doesn't count.
0: Yeah, that's good.
1: It does not count.
0: Who falls asleep first?
1: You.
0: Oh, me.
1: Yeah.
0: I'm bad.
1: Although, I don't know. I'm starting to get to that point.
0: Yeah. Who's more stubborn? Oh. It depends on the subject.
1: I think it's you. I think you have the nod.
0: Yeah. I have the nod?
1: You have the nod. I don't think that you're the most stubborn in everything. The reason being is because we're both tenacious.
0: Yeah.
1: And so stubbornness can show up in tenacity, but I would say that it's probably you.
0: Yeah.
1: A little bit, but it's so difficult to tell. That one's a wash.
0: Yeah, that one is a wash. Who's more competitive?
1: All depends in what.
0: It does depend.
1: It does.
0: In what,
1: I'm not gonna say it's me or you. I think it depends.
0: Yep. Let's see. Who's the better gift giver?
1: You.
0: You. I think
1: no.
0: It's you. It's totally you.
1: God, no.
0: You're such a good gift giver.
1: Not even close. You just gave your dad that whole set, and that was awesome.
0: Oh, yeah. Who's the bigger baby when sick? Totally me.
1: I don't think you're a baby. I don't think either one of us really are a baby.
0: Who's louder?
1: Oh, you.
0: Really? I'm louder?
1: Well, what does louder mean? Does louder mean volume, or does it mean you talk more?
0: Well, if it's talk more, it's definitely me. I'm motor mouth Millie. I definitely talk. talk more. Who's more sentimental?
1: Probably me.
0: Yeah, probably.
1: I mean, we're living in my
0: yeah, living in your childhood home.
1: Childhood home.
0: Who's more likely?
1: We are both sentimental. Let's be honest. But I mean,
0: this is from a relationship site.
1: I invest
0: the way.
1: In mine.
0: Yeah. Who's more likely to laugh at their own jokes?
1: Me.
0: You think so?
1: No, we both do. I think you laugh at your own jokes.
0: Yep. So we.
1: But you know, I smirk at my own jokes when I do it. So that's when you.
0: Yeah, it's fun. Yeah. Who, the next question it gave is, who's more likely to sing on the road trips?
1: Oh, me.
0: Folks, you want him to be singing, not me. Always. You don't want that to happen. Well, this has been fun. And how many more minutes we got?
1: About 30 seconds. So.
0: Well, hopefully we've not bored everybody to death.
1: No, but we do want to just say again, America's Favorite Couple, we will post the link to
0: We would vote. Be so honored
1: we
0: to have your
1: honored
0: vote.
1: To have your vote. We really, really want to do this because we think this is really kind of a cool moment to be able to tell our story.
0: It's
1: and
0: fun.
1: It's an important story, I think.
0: Yeah, it's fun.
1: Obviously, every couple out there has a very important story.
0: And
1: to
0: I
1: tell.
0: Love love. I'm a big fan of love.
1: And we need some more love right now in this world.
0: The world needs more love. It's good to celebrate.
1: Thank you for tuning into The Greg Show. 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
2: 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I'm Tim Catalfamo. 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
4: From fueling NASCAR champions on the track for over 20 years to innovating 94 octane, the highest octane on the market. Performance is what Sunoco does.
5: Sunoco cans inject into the car, Bubba Wallace down and away.
4: All Sunoco fuel at the pump meets the same top tier standards as the fuel used in NASCAR. 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
2: Ryan Blaney collected his third win of the 2026 season and his second win in the last six races Sunday afternoon at the New Hampshire Motor Speedway. Blaney had just enough to hold off Bubba Wallace and Josh Berry, who were closing in on Blaney in the final laps, but ran out of time. Teams started the race on wet weather tires after rain showers passed through the area before the start, quickly switching to slick tires as the track became dry. With Blaney getting the win, Bubba Wallace finished in second. Josh Berry was third, with Christopher Bell and Kyle Larson the top five. Other notables include Denny Hamlin, who came home seventh, Joey Logano was 14th, Chase Elliott 25th, and William Byron 30th. 13 drivers locked themselves into the chase following the race on Sunday afternoon, with now one race remaining in the regular season. Denny Hamlin still holds the points lead by 77 markers over Ryan Blaney, with Ty Gibbs, Tyler Reddick, and Christopher Bell the rest of the top five in the standings. The Cup Series now heads to the World Center of Racing, Daytona International Speedway, for the regular season finale this Saturday evening. You can hear live flag-to-flag coverage of the Coke Zero Sugar 400 exclusively on the Motor Racing Network. And with the Monday Morning Race Recap on the Motor Racing Network, I'm Tim Catalfamo.
6: 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The Boston Red Sox overcame two errors yesterday in a 5-4 victory over the Giants at Fenway Park. 11 hits in the win for the Red Sox. Jake Bennett got the win. He's now 8-6. Boston is 71-59 after the 29th save of the year for Aroldis Chapman. Red Sox will play tonight in Miami. The New England Patriots got a victory in preseason play on Saturday. Patriots beat the Eagles 24-21. New England 1-0-1 in the preseason. Tommy DeVito, Baron Morton both threw touchdown passes in the win for New England. On the NASCAR Cup Series, Ryan Blaney, the winner at New Hampshire. Bubba Wallace was second. Josh Berry was third. 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
8: From the state line north, south, east, and west, we live in Nashua, and it's the best. From a night at home with their family to a night on the town, they live in the best city in the nation. So sit back, relax, and enjoy the next hour as Susan and Jim talk Nashua. And now your hosts, Susan and Jim.
9: Good morning, Nashua. It's a little bit gray, foggy, a little bit cooler than it has been, but don't worry, it's going to get warmer and muggier.
10: It's a foggy day in old Nashua town.
9: Right, it is. Good morning, Jim.
10: Good morning. Yeah, it's kind of overcast today. Traffic's light, though, so.

0: Come on down.
1: Yeah. I'm not sure if we told you last week. Jim and I went to help stuff backpacks that were distributed on Wednesday. We went on Monday morning and took part in stuffing 1,600 plus backpacks with notebooks and crayons and pencils and erasers and things like that for kids who are going to be starting back in school. They were distributed Wednesday starting at 5 and at Holman Stadium, and the turnout was amazing.
0: Yes.
1: We found out that there were people who had waited in line starting an hour before they opened at 5. And it not only speaks to the commitment of the people who helped make it happen, and there were many who did, but it also speaks to
0: shout-outs to the Nashua Lions.
1: Yes. And the city parks parks department for getting really helpful. But it speaks also to the commitment of parents who want to make sure that their children get educated. Standing in line for an hour before they opened, that just kind of blew me away. I don't know how you felt.
0: No, I felt the same way. And again, I agree with you. It speaks to our commitment here as Nashuans to educate our children at our public schools. And thank you all.
1: One other note, very important. If you are not registered to vote and you are a citizen, this Sunday at the Nashua Farmers Market, which is at Renaissance Park along the river, across the street from the Peddler's Daughter, right?
0: Right.
1: The city clerk, Daniel Healy, and some of his staff will be present and can register you to vote. If you choose to go, make sure to bring documents that prove your identity, age, where you live, and if you are registering to vote for the first time, make sure you bring proof of your citizenship. It's a lot to take in with the information, but if you need more specifics, you can Google the New Hampshire Secretary of State and just look for election information. If you are able to vote, please do. This is a critical time in our history.
0: And it's easier to do it at the farmer's market than it is on the day of the election.
1: Yes.
0: So, yeah, take advantage of this. It's a great opportunity.
1: Yeah. It doesn't cost anything, by the way. This is...
0: Right.
1: But it's important, and people will be there to help you walk it through. Okay. Speaking of elections, our guest today is Rich Green, who is a new candidate from Nashua Ward 5. And I'll tell you a little bit about him, and then he's going to tell us more about himself. He's been married to his wife, Vicki, who is a retired K-12 public school teacher since 1983. They have one son, who is a tax accountant in Manchester. Rich has run two of his own businesses and was a cell phone salesman. He was also a two-term selectman, a former Nashua Democratic City Committee webmaster, and a multiple-time ballot clerk that's working at the polls. And by the way, if you have never done so, it's an experience that is really richly rewarding. I'm not talking about money. I'm talking about feeling part of democracy. Most of Rich's career has been in IT management, quality assurance, and project management. But Rich is looking forward to retiring on September 11th to devote his time to serving the residents of Nashua's Ward 5 by being elected as one of its three state representatives. In his free time, Rich enjoys building model cars, enjoying Silver Knights and Fisher Cats baseball, working out at Planet Fitness, and attending local car shows like Make-A-Wish recently. Good morning, Rich.
2: Well, good morning. Good morning. And it's foggy and a little cloudy outside, but I'll say it's comfortable. And I deliberately parked a few blocks away to get a little walking in and a little bit to avoid the the toll, the parking fee. To follow up a little bit on a couple things that you said earlier.
1: Please do.
2: I love the farmers market. If people are on the call that haven't went this year, you really should. It's on the waterfront now, which was all redesigned, was opened, I think, officially around Memorial Day. It is beautiful. And they have live entertainment. They have enough vendors. It's not a huge farmer's market, but they have a good selection of vendors. The weather lately has been beautiful. If you haven't been there, you're missing something. It's Sundays, something like 10 to 2, something like
1: that. Yeah, we have it as 10 to 1. But
0: so down by the river.
2: Yes. Yes. It's in front of the riverfront. If you know where the Hidden Pig was, it's like right behind that. It's really gorgeous.
0: Oh, okay.
2: The city did a beautiful job of updating that area. The other thing that you mentioned that I know firsthand from having worked the polls many times, yeah, it'll be a lot easier to register at the farmers market than it will on election day. You can. But it's typically a long line. The process could be a little slow. And so if you're prepared on Sunday, it would be very much in your interest to do that for both of those reasons.
1: Okay.
2: I am delighted to be here. And, you know, I guess you could describe me as a techie. I'm not super techie, but I work with a technical team. Almost all of my career has been in the software business in one phase or another. For about the past decade or so, I have been a technical project manager. Project manager is all about human relationships. Successful project managers have as their number one tool the ability to communicate and influence. It's a position where we work with many and we try to assure that people honor their commitments and accept responsibility. But at the same time, they're not reporting to me. So it's all about your ability to persuade and convince people that what you're asking them to do is important and timely, and they need to prioritize it accordingly because everybody I work with is on multiple projects managed by other people. So there's a lot of skill there to have the team focus on the things that are important to you.
1: And my guess is that part of the skill that you didn't mention but is likely to be there is the ability to listen and synthesize information that people give you.
2: Oh, absolutely. Absolutely. Communication is a two-way thing. And I do like to talk, but as a general statement, the more that you listen, the more effective that your communication would be. You know, so sometimes folks have legitimate reasons for not being able to do what you're asking them. You need to understand that and honor that and sometimes work around the situation as best you're able.
1: Now, how does that skill translate to the role of state representative?
2: Well, I have a tendency, given my technical background, to dig into things that interest me. Mm-hmm. And when I'm in that mode, I like to not only understand exactly what is being presented to me, but I'm very open in sharing my opinion, listening to other opinions, and trying my best to to assimilate others' opinions into my perspective. And once I've established a position on a particular thing, work with others, especially those who don't necessarily agree with the position that I'm taking, to tell them why, to listen to why not, and to do the best I can to persuade them. So it's not just, I'm looking at this as not just about me. I'm looking at this as a group thing, a team thing, where my role would be not only to have a position and vote with my conscience, but also to share and to do the best I can to persuade others.
0: Hello, everyone, and welcome to Susan and Jim Talk Nashua with our guest, Rich Green, a New Hampshire state representative candidate in Nashua's Ward 5. If you vote at Nashua High School South, you are in Ward 5.
1: It's amazing how many people know where they vote but have no idea what the ward is.
0: Right.
1: So we're trying to just remind them. And what you've said about collaborating and listening and offering an opinion and voting your conscience all are critical pieces that it's important for people to know who you are. And you've just given them a whole bunch of that. You know, they are not only voting for you to represent them, but also to be a thinking person, because you're not going to be able to go and poll your constituents for what they think about everything. Some of them will get in touch with you, and you will figure out ways to be in touch with them, but they have to understand what your conscience is about, the things you believe in, and vote accordingly. So
2: absolutely.
1: But what I'm saying is you've given them some really good information about that.
2: Well, thank you. And you kind of set up a good plug that I was going to do later, but I'll do now.
1: Go right ahead.
2: Anyone who wants to talk to me, I don't care what ward you're in. My email is green, spelled like the color, NH, New Hampshire, W5, Ward 5, at Gmail. If you have an opinion on something, I'll say anything. And you want to know how I'm thinking about it, email me. I'd love to have that conversation. I haven't been aggressively campaigning yet. I'm still getting my materials together. But I do have views going in on a lot of things. And I'd like to share and I'd like to listen. So greennhw5@gmail.com. I would appreciate that.
1: Super.
2: I would say, of all of the important things that are out there, healthcare is on the top of my list. And I'm very fortunate in that I'll be 71 next week. And, you know, sometimes I feel it, but for the most part, I'm doing very well. My wife, on the other hand, has many chronic issues, which has forced me to understand how our healthcare system works.
1: Or doesn't.
2: And oh my goodness, there is so, getting access to quality care, quality doctors in a reasonable time frame is some kind of hard. And one of the things that I hope to be able to do as a state rep is either sponsor or take active participation in bills related to improving healthcare. I don't know exactly how. Well, I'll get into that in a minute. A specific that I wanted to mention is I visited the Nashua ER.
1: That's the new facility on Amherst Street.
2: Yep, it's where the old Lita Lanes used to be. There is a foundation of the Lita Lanes left, but you would never know it. It is a big and beautiful facility, and they are well staffed. All the equipment is brand new. It is super comfortable. I would encourage anyone listening who has that need in the future or knows someone who does. It is a very viable alternative to St. Joe's or Southern New Hampshire. It was lovely.
0: First of all, we have this term in our contemporary lexicon, I'll call it, which we speak about doc in a box. You know, oh, I can go to this thing that's sort of an ER thing, and I don't have to go to the ER at the hospital. And this is, let me say, Susan and I have been there, and this is not one of those. There are 11 separate beds in that facility. And they're
1: in its own room.
0: Yes, each in its own room. And they are staffed 24/7. It's a significantly different experience if you go there, and we highly recommend it, especially if you're in Ward 1 or Ward 2. It's right across the street. Like Rich said, it's where Little Lanes used to be. It's a wonderful facility.
1: The one caveat that you need to be aware of is if you go and you need to be transferred to a hospital, unless you tell them otherwise, the ambulances that when you get into the ambulance, they will take you to Catholic Medical Center in Manchester. So
0: unless you
1: tell them
0: otherwise.
1: Right. But if you're going and all the care that you need is right there, you're in like Flint, as the saying goes. But yeah, we were impressed too.
2: One of the specifics related to this that I learned a little bit more about online, and it's talked about in the news regularly. Bernie Sanders has been championing this forever, the idea of Medicare for all. I don't fully understand the implications of it, but it sure sounds like the right way to go to me. It was a bill that was killed in the House this past session. Interestingly enough, it was killed in spite of the fact that every single person who submitted an online opinion on it voted for it. But yet it was killed in the House. This one resonates a lot with me because for the longest time, I don't really understand how someone's health care got so integrated into their job. I don't know what events happened that made that happen, but we do have Obamacare. I think that was seen as a start to something more, and we all know the path that has went. So Medicare for all, everybody having access to good quality, affordable health care, is regardless of their job situation, is something that I am very interested in understanding further. Should I be elected to the House?
1: One just as an interesting comparison. Yeah. I read an editorial some years ago saying driver's licenses aren't connected to you having a job. Why is healthcare? I have no idea. Someday, yeah. Rich, you could look that up. How did that happen? How did it go from wherever it was to you get healthcare mostly if you have a job that gives it to you?
2: Yeah. As a general statement, I like to, I'm okay to kick the status quo around. I like to understand why we do what we do. And if it makes sense, okay. If it doesn't, we should talk about adjusting it so that it does. And this is something that might fall into that general way of thinking. There are a good percentage of people today who are generally averse to change, but sometimes change is important and helpful. And in this situation, I think it definitely is. And again, it relates a little bit to my background. If you're in the software industry and you are opposed to change, good luck to you. You will not be in the business very long. It changes constantly. Mm-hmm. Over the years, I've adopted a mindset where I'm very receptive to that, if it makes sense.
1: And it does. And think if we had kept that head in the sand mentality about things like medical care.
2: Mm-hmm.
1: All the changes that have happened in terms of treatment. You know,
0: we'd still be using leeches.
1: Yeah. to suck the diseases. Yeah. I can remember hearing about people. I mean, my mom stayed in the hospital for 2 weeks after she gave birth to me and then later my sister. I was out in 3 days.
0: Yeah.
1: I mean, and everything was fine. I mean, the statement that we've always done it this way is about the worst reason to do anything.
2: People who know me at work know not to answer me that way.
1: Good.
2: So they don't very often anymore. But when I was first starting to work in the business, yeah, and yeah, and a lot of people think this way. I'm doing this because this is what I was told to do. Okay, well, why are you doing it? And a lot of times the answer doesn't go beyond this is what my boss told me to do. I try to look at things a little bit differently than that. I was very surprised. Well, yes. One of the things I wanted also to talk about in general is I did a little bit of research.
1: Sure.
2: Around some bills that were passed around the past year. It's amazing to know that there were over 2,200 bills that were voted on in this session. So your representatives are really working. Are really working hard. That's a lot of work to understand and evaluate and process that volume of bills.
1: And it's also one of those because we've always done it this way. Mm-hmm. Things. When we had veto day 2 days ago, there were three separate bathroom bills. Bills relating to trans people using the bathroom of their current identity rather than the bathroom of their gender at birth. Three separate ones. Why do you need three?
0: Yeah,
1: they were all the same thing.
0: I was going to say, were they significantly different?
1: No.
0: In some way?
1: So one of the things that may be worth looking at is you can't limit bills. You can't tell a legislator you can't file that. And for some legislators, the more bills that have your name on them, they seem to think it makes them better as legislators. But can we see about, certainly within our own caucus, saying to people, you've got a bill that looks an awful lot like this one, any way we can put them together?
2: Most definitely. In my business, we talk about efficiencies all the time. And that's what's the big motivator around the AI push today. It's all about efficiencies. I am also very interested in climate, in the environment. That's one that I'm looking at because I understand both sides to that one. In general, I am very much in favor of any legislation that helps wildlife, helps the environment. This one is deeper than that. Because it also talks about technology that a lot of people need and want. So I think that there's a trade-off there somewhere. That's something that I would very much want to research further should it be presented next year.
0: We're happy to have you with us. This is Susan and Jim Talk Nashua with today's guest, Rich Green, a New Hampshire state representative candidate in Nashua's Ward 5. If you vote at Nashua High School South, you're in Ward 5.
1: Was there a specific bill that you were thinking about in that regard in terms of climate?
2: There are actually several. My source of information to share, I didn't even know that this existed until a couple days ago, but there's a website called testimony.citizeninarepublic.com. And it is a wonderful site. It filters bills that were presented to the House last year, making them very easy to find. And it doesn't go in depth about any of them, but it gives you enough information that you can understand what the bill is about. And one of the things that I realized by looking at that I didn't even know you could do, is that the public can submit online opinions on bills. I didn't know you could do that until I was prepping for this radio show this week. So now I know, and hopefully I'm in the House and I won't have to take that route. But if I'm not, I know that route is there. So I pulled up a lot of things related to the environment. I also, before we're done, I want to talk about voter rights. It's another very important thing. Taxation, affordable housing,
1: okay,
2: education. There's a lot of things that I would like to discuss, but specific to climate, there's one here that was vetoed by the governor, the Paint Product Stewardship Program. For the life of me, I don't get that. You know, there were a few bills that were passed this year that were killed this year on the basis of it would cost the New Hampshire taxpayer more money at a level that is true. But, you know, you have to think about, you know, just how much is it in the scheme of things and what is the value of it? When you're asked to pay a fee or a tax, there's sometimes a discussion around the charge itself. And then there's another discussion that I don't hear about as often. It's what you're getting for the charge. Maybe it's actually worth doing.
0: Yeah, it's called cost benefit, right?
2: Yeah. And this is one that would fall into that category. If I'll bet almost everyone on the phone, on the line today, has an old paint can in the house. I do. Disposing of them properly isn't easy. This bill would have, if I understand it right, it would have charged a fee that would allow retailers selling paint to for you to return and recycle the paint that isn't used, so it's disposed of properly. For the life of me, I don't understand why that was voted, why that bill was vetoed, but it was, and the veto was sustained.
0: Yeah, I would pay my share of whatever tax it was if I could take those paint cans to a big box store or a hardware store or wherever and have them deal with it rather than me deal with it. Yeah, I'd vote for that.
2: Yeah. Yeah. There's another one that got my attention. Let me find it here. This one, a ban on releasing balloons outdoors. This is something that I'm sure.
0: I'm sorry. Yes. Could you say that again?
2: Yeah. There was a bill that was presented by the Democrats that was killed attempting to impose a ban on releasing balloons outdoors. Now, this is one that didn't get a lot of outside attention, but of those who voted, who cast an opinion on it, almost everyone was in favor of it. It was killed in the House. This is something that would interest me, that I would be very likely to vote for, because you know what happens to those balloons.
0: Everything that goes up must come down.
2: Yep. And a lot of times it goes down into an animal's digestion, and in some instances they die.
0: This is sort of the corollary to those plastic rings.
1: Yes, that hold soda cans,
0: right,
1: and soda bottles,
0: and that's together. And I still cut them up so that they're one long string rather than a whole bunch of circles, for the same reason, because they get tangled around an animal's throat, and yeah, they do not survive the event. So I didn't know that balloons had the same problem. So yeah, I'd vote for that.
2: Yeah, it's not something that's on a lot of people's conscience, but I do notice it, and it is something that affects the environment, and it would seem like it would be a reasonable bill to have passed. Another one is a bill that was presented, was killed, asking for higher fines for environmental shoreland violations. It would have upped the payment for a given offense from $5,000 to $15,000. That bill, that was a Democratic bill that was also killed in the House. That's something that, again, without knowing all of the details, I would be very inclined to support and to attempt to convince others to as well. And you know, on that thread about working with Republicans, you might get the sense from me, I don't consider them to be an enemy. Some people do. I don't. They have different points of view than me, but I am always open to talking about anything with anyone in a civil way. So I was a little bit, I was somewhat satisfied for those who still get the newspaper like I do. I brought a union leader into the station. Right on the front page, there's a headline where the New Hampshire House censored a six-term state representative for apparently putting some very harsh opinions about a Democratic representative online. As a general statement, you have to be careful what you put online across the board. On a bigger level, I'm really glad that the House did this because the way to get things done is to understand and to work with people, not to put things out there that rub salt into a wound like something like this might have done. The paper did not say exactly what was put out there, but I was delighted to see that. The other thing on the front page of the Union Leader today that caught my attention comes back to the healthcare issue. It's on the bottom of the front page, but it's on the front page. It's under public health. New Hampshire still requires vaccines for schools despite the federal shift. That is wonderful. I'm very glad to see that.
1: That's not without several efforts at overturning that regulation. But to answer your question about why not increase fines for environmental issues that have an impact on all of us? If you befoul waters, unless it's your bathtub and you filter it before it goes into the general cleaning, water cleaning systems, then it affects everybody. You flush your toilet, whatever is in there, it doesn't get separately processed.
0: Mm-hmm. It ends up at the wastewater treatment plant. Yeah.
1: And you dump stuff into the water, and water doesn't stay still. It moves.
2: Yeah.
1: So anything that you put in is going to wind up someplace else. The major reason for not increasing fines is that it costs the taxpayers money. And we don't want to have any impact on our citizens, on our voters, that will cost them money. Mm-hmm. We're not taking into account downshifting costs for education or for public employees' retirement funds. That apparently is okay to increase the financial impact on our citizens.
0: Because it doesn't affect the state budget.
1: That's right. Mm. But doing something that, as you just mentioned, we can't do that because it looks like we're raising costs.
2: Yeah, there were a few pieces of legislation around that general theme that how do you say? I kind of get it, but at the same time, I don't know that I would have supported it. I was glad to see that the 10-year transportation plan was one. On veto day, which was Wednesday, 25% of the governor's vetoes were overturned. I think that surprised a lot of people.
1: And for the most part, the ones that were overturned were not overturned by a little, but by overwhelming numbers, 350-6 or something along those lines. Yeah.
2: This particular one, the 10-year transportation bill, I'd like to talk about a little bit more. That is one, Sue's one specific to the general statement that you made.
1: Okay.
0: Hey, it's great that you're listening today to Susan and Jim Talk Nashua with our guest, Rich Green, a New Hampshire state representative candidate in Nashua's Ward 5. If you vote at Nashua High School South, you're in Ward 5.
2: Okay. Just to talk a little bit more about the 10-year transportation plan. having it vetoed on the basis of cost to out-of-state residents, I don't understand that. If you're commuting to New Hampshire every day, presumably you have a job, and I don't think too many people make a determination on a job by the cost of the toll. I know that I wouldn't. And if you're an occasional visitor, I know I have never planned a trip where I thought about the cost of a toll ever. So I just don't get that.
0: And if I was a traveler that did worry about the cost of a toll, I would try to find an alternate route. And today we don't use maps, we use apps. I would tell the app, please don't schedule me on any roads that have tolls. And it would do that, and I would be fine. So yeah, I don't really get it either.
1: And one other thing worth mentioning, by the way, is that other states do that with their out-of-state visitors. So Maine charges more for on tolls for out-of-state people. Massachusetts charges more. So we're not instituting anything that's brand new. We're saying, oh, okay, that sounds like a good idea. It's also important to note that the funds go strictly to highway and bridge maintenance. This is not money going into the general fund. You know, we've all seen roads that have potholes and cracks, and that's what this money is for. So if you don't want to have to pay it through some other mechanism, this one works.
2: Another piece of legislation like that, which was also vetoed, the veto was overridden on veto day, was the ability to increase costs for out-of-state residents to attend New Hampshire state parks. Now, again, yeah, I haven't been to a state park for a while, so I don't know exactly what the cost is, but I just don't believe, just by the nature of what it is, that an out-of-state increase would impact anybody's ability or desire to visit New Hampshire. I just don't understand that. And then a third...
1: And by the way, it's similar also that other states do the same.
2: Oh, I didn't know that.
0: That is, they do charge.
1: They charge more for out-of-state.
0: They charge the out-of-state people more. So we would just be doing what the rest of the New England states do.
1: Well, not all of them, but yeah.
0: So Vermont and Maine and those guys.
1: Yeah, I'm not sure which ones, but I know that there are several. So I'm sorry I interrupted again.
2: No, this is intended to be two-way as much as we can do it in the studio here. The other one that got my attention in this context is... the attempts to repeal the state inspections. Now, this is something where I think that there may have been an opportunity to compromise some on this. I would have listened to legislation that would have made an exception for people who have new cars, like after a year or two.
1: We tried.
2: But this and those other two bills, they all come back to the same thing. They appear to be promoted under the umbrella of saving New Hampshire taxpayers money. Now, how much money are we talking about? A dollar for a toll? $50 for a state inspection? $5? For a visit to a state park. To get back specifically to the thing about state inspections, I believe that some mechanic shops probably took advantage of that. Whenever people are involved in anything, there are always going to be some that are going to use, that are going to take advantage of the system, no matter how hard you try not to. That said, this just doesn't strike me as a good bill. And beyond that, how much did the taxpayers who were saving the $50 spending on the legal issues that this has caused? This is still in the courts. So I do think, especially if you have an older car, that it's useful to force a periodic inspection. And the legal costs of supporting this bill, they're not being documented, but they're certainly there, probably affecting New Hampshire taxpayers as much as saving the $50.
1: And what's interesting is that there are ways to deal with the potential for fraud on the part of places where you get your car inspected. We lived in Massachusetts for a while, and I understand that that means a good part of what I say right now is going to be ignored. But the rules in Massachusetts are you get your car inspected in Garage A.
2: Mm-hmm.
1: If they tell you you failed, they are not allowed to do the repair. So there's no financial gain.
2: Wow.
1: You have to go to a different place to get the repairs done. So there's going to be another set of eyes taking a look without having to worry about these people will fail me, because you're not going to them for the inspection. You're just going and saying, I failed the inspection. Tell me what I need to do and see if it matches up with what you got from the first place. And then you get the repairs done, go back to the first place, and theoretically, at least you're going to pass. So there's another way. And unfortunately, it's from Massachusetts, which makes it suspect automatically.
2: But that certainly sounds like a viable alternate discussion.
1: Yeah.
2: That's very interesting. So again, it comes back to this big umbrella. The governor isn't talking about lowering your property tax, but they're talking about saving you a dollar here and there.
1: Yeah.
2: So with that, then.
0: We'll and as a trade-off, making the roads not as safe.
1: Yeah. And your bridges. I mean, just picture you're driving across a bridge with your two children or grandchildren in the back of the car, and the bridge fails. Was it really worth mm-hmm. not charging somebody else another dollar? I know there were a few other things that you wanted to get to. So
2: yes, I wanted to talk about voter rights related issues.
1: Yes.
2: That's another one that's very important to me. Because you know, this is one that I've been involved with firsthand as a two-term selectman and as a multiple-time ballot inspector. There were quite a few bills that were presented to the House over the past year in this context. A bipartisan bill that was killed that I would definitely have voted for, and almost everybody who submitted online would have, would be early processing of absentee ballots a week prior to the election. Maybe folks on the line aren't aware, but the way it works now is that they're collected and you can't do anything with them until the voting day. And then when the voting day comes, the moderator then opens the ballots and has to kind of squeeze in time from the ballot inspectors when they're not busy to register the votes for the absentee ballots. And they're tabulated separately at the end of the day. It's all distracting and time consuming. So why not? I don't understand how that's a bad thing. But it was killed in the House. Another one that would fall into that category, this one was passed by the Republican House, auditing voters' citizenship status,
0: This would apply to registered voters who used a qualified voter affidavit. The public opinion was very heavily in the majority against this bill, but it passed anyway. Having worked as long as I did in the polls in Ward 5, I am 100% convinced that the Republicans are focusing on addressing a problem that isn't there. You know, it comes back to the comment about the registrations to some level. Yeah, there are, you know, people are human. I'm sure that there are mistakes now and then. I'm sure that there are people that game the system now and then. But as a general statement, this is an issue that doesn't really exist.
1: Yeah.
0: In Ward 5, I've never heard of it at all. So this is an example of a bill that the Republicans approved that I don't understand and would not have supported.
1: It's important to recognize that the underlying message of all the bills relating to so-called voter fraud is to disenfranchise people that aren't like you. So if you're not white, Christian, more often, most of the bills that relate to voter suppression are directed toward people who are not like the people who are voting, who are filing them. We have no information about anything resembling widespread voter fraud anywhere in the country. The Republican Secretary of State has said there is no evidence of voter fraud in New Hampshire, and nonetheless went out on a series of listening sessions to have people tell them there's no voter fraud, which he already knew. So it's a shameful thing that we're reversing years of opening voting, expanding the people who are eligible to vote, and trying to go the other way. We have just a little bit of time, so if there's some other thing that you want to make sure that you can bring in, please do.
0: Education, very important to me. I'm following the Claremont case around the Rand School. It is still in the courts. I don't exactly know. Do you know when it's going to come up for a vote again?
1: It's been adjudicated.
0: Well, I thought that the state was contending that they were required to pay the additional funds.
1: They are. That is true. They're saying that the Constitution, which clearly states that the state is supposed to pay for education, what it really means is they're required to ensure that somebody is paying for education, but it doesn't have to be the state.
0: Yeah, I even saw there was an option there where the state thought it was legitimate to consider local taxes towards the state's contribution. I mean, that whole thread is unbelievable to me.
1: Yeah. Rich, thank you very much for being with us today. And once again, could you just mention your contact information if people want to?
0: Sure. Contact me over email anytime. Green, spelled just like you think, just like the color. NHW5, New Hampshire Ward 5, @gmail.com. Thank you so much, and I'll look forward to hearing from you.
1: All right. Next week, we're going to have another new candidate for state rep, Michael Axton, and hope you'll come back and listen with him, too. In the meantime, voter registration on Sunday if you're not registered now. And meanwhile, have a good week.

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1: USA Radio News. I'm John Summers. The U.S. and Iran ramped up the hostile messaging over the weekend ahead of today's scheduled announcement of new U.S. sanctions on Tehran. Reporter Lisa Carton says,
2: Treasury Secretary Scott Bessent says he'll hold a news conference Monday to lay out the economic pressures the administration plans to impose on Iran and its key allies.
1: Bessent says he believes the economic pressure will likely end the need for major U.S. military operations against the Islamic Republic. Former Vice President Mike Pence says a trade war with Canada is the last thing the U.S. needs. Pence made the comment on CNN's State of the Union Sunday amid trade tensions between the two countries.
3: My hope is, for the sake of American families and for the sake of the American economy, that what we're looking at here is negotiation and not confrontation in a trade war.
1: This comes after U.S. tariffs against a wide range of Canadian goods went into effect early Saturday after negotiators from both sides failed to reach an agreement. Thousands of people are under evacuation orders in Reno, Nevada, as a fast-moving wildfire threatens the northern part of the city. Around 42,000 people have been ordered out because of the Hawk Fire, a blaze which has burned 15,000 acres since starting Saturday. Another 45,000 people were told to get ready to evacuate. A strong earthquake struck near Tokyo early Saturday. Japan's NHK World says there was no tsunami threat, but the shaking injured nearly a dozen people in the Kanto region. The Japan Meteorological Society says the magnitude 5.9 shaker was centered northeast of Tokyo and caused tall buildings to sway in downtown. A few hours later, Sunday, a 6-magnitude trembler shook the northern section of Japan in the Hokkaido region. From America's News Network, USA Radio News.
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1: Well, and a very, very good Monday morning to all of you in the Nashua area. It is Monday, August 24th, 2026. It is a beautiful day in the neighborhood, as my friend Mr. Rogers used to say, looking down Main Street, looking up Main Street, right here from the WSMN studios in downtown Nashua. And it is just a gorgeous day out there. Beautiful blue skies. Rained a little yesterday. That was predicted. And a beautiful day today. So that is going to put a little bit of a pep in your step, I imagine. Weather is just great. Low humidity, nice temperatures. My favorite time of year for sure. So I'm hoping everybody had a great weekend. I am going to tell you, I'm going to share a little bit about my weekend because my wife and I did something which, you know, we often go, we're scuba divers. So that's the thing that we like to do. You know, everybody should have something that they like to do. For us, we've been diving for, you know, a little over a decade now. And a wide variety of different experiences you have when you go scuba diving, and lots of people you meet when you go scuba diving, and some of them you become good friends with. A couple of years ago, we were diving in Cozumel, Mexico, and met some friends from who we became close friends with from Canada, from Quebec City, and Sandra and Christian. And Christian is a really fabulous diver. He's a trainer, an instructor, and a dive master. So he's a really good diver, not like me and my wife. We're good divers. He's a really good diver. There's a difference. So we said, you know, a couple of years ago, we said, you know what? We never dive in Canada. Is there any diving? Do you do diving up there? He dives a lot, actually, at home. And he suggested that we go to an area in west of them, in the province of Ontario, at the more or less the headwaters of the St. Lawrence Seaway. So where Lake Ontario empties out. And it's kind of that area that's called the Thousand Islands area as well. So we said, that sounds great. Let's try it, you know. And we usually are, you know, our normal diving is warm water like the Caribbean, and calm and pretty fishy.

0: trees and great visibility and not a lot of challenges, just enjoyable diving. And we've been gearing up for this adventure for quite a while now because we knew this was going to be different. The St. Lawrence is cold. It wasn't super cold, actually. The water temperature was about 72, 73 degrees, which is great. Actually, not nice, comfortable temperatures if you have a thick wetsuit, which we do. And the visibility in the St. Lawrence is terrible, and the currents are very strong. So on Saturday, we went diving off of a boat to go to a wreck, which is at the bottom of the St. Lawrence. Let me just say the St. Lawrence, the wreck is called the Lily Parsons wreck. Lily Parsons, L-I-L-L-I-E, if you ever want to look it up. She sits about 60 feet down, 70 feet down, depending upon where you are, stern or bow. It was such a challenging dive. You're going down against the current. The current is strong. It was running north of 10 knots, which is faster than you can swim with fins on. You have to pull yourself down to the boat on a chain. By the time you get to the boat, it's so murky that you couldn't see anything. Until you got to the boat, then you swim around the boat a couple times and check out this old schooner, a wooden schooner that sank bottom of the St. Lawrence about 100 years ago. And then you come back up. And I have to say, probably the most challenging diving I've ever done. Super fabulous experience. I'm so grateful to have had it and will remember it for a long, long time. But honestly, it was wild. And that's the only adjective I can use to describe it. It was wild. It was just different than anything I ever imagined myself doing as a landlubber. And I'm so grateful for the experience. But I am really, truly grateful for the next time we go diving, which will probably be in warmer, calmer, clearer waters with pretty fishies and instead of the mucky current at the bottom of the St. Lawrence Seaway. You do things in life, and these experiences are kind of the spice of life, right? Otherwise, it would all be so boring, and that is certainly part of our world. Anyway, so that was our weekend, and we're back from Canada. We had a great trip to Canada. Canadians are such great people. They're very kind. They're very polite. They're very courteous. Their food is fantastic. I have to say one other observation about Canadians. They're so polite. You know, they have these traffic cameras where they'll, like, take a picture of you to catch you if you're speeding. Now, in Germany, they catch you. They're at every corner. They're unmarked. They're hidden. And you get busted a lot in Germany if you go just a couple kilometers over the speed limit. In Canada, they'll bust you too. But they have these signs by the side of the road. Like, I noticed one sign by the highway. It said, speeding cameras, next speeding camera in 6.5 kilometers. And then you get to the camera and it says, okay, no more cameras now. And they have signage for that. And I thought, well, that's very polite, but also probably very ineffective because they're just telling you, like, you can speed here, but not speed there. And that's okay. Just be kind and nice. And I don't know. It just feels a little bit ineffective, but also so polite and kind. So anyway, there was that. That's like quintessential Canadian, I suppose, until you get them on the hockey ice. And then that's a whole different world. So we won't talk about that, especially down here in Bruins land. Listen, it is Monday, August 24th. This is the last week of the shoe drive at United Way. We have had such a successful shoe drive. We are collecting shoes still this week in a whole bunch of different locations. And you can find that on the United Way website under the events tab. There's a whole page there that talks about the shoe drive, which we're calling Walk This Way, Shoe Drive for a Cause. It ends ends on August 31st. There's drop-off locations listed on the site. You know, those include lots of locations here in our area. We have already collected well over 4,000 pairs of shoes. Those shoes are going to be turned into cold hard cash that we're going to use for creating a fund to help people who might not be able to afford a pair of shoes but need a pair of shoes. And so it's a fundraiser that is also it's collecting shoes to raise money to buy shoes. And the shoes that we're collecting are going to end up in poor parts of the world on people's feet. So your Unused shoes in good condition will become somebody else's cherished footwear somewhere else in the world. In turn, the money that we raise by doing that will become shoes for somebody here in our community who can't otherwise afford shoes. That is what we call a shoe drive for a cause. Please stop on by United Way. If you do stop at United Way, we also have coupons we're giving everybody who stops at United Way for 10% off of a purchase of a pair of shoes, brand spanking new, at Alex Shoe Store. And we're grateful for their support as well as the support of McLaughlin Transportation that helped us to put together all of the boxes we're using for the donation drive. So it's been a great event. I'm really excited to have done this is our first time ever doing it, and it's been a tremendous success. Shoe Drive for a Cause on the United Way website, unitedwaynashua.org. We also this week have, and that's tomorrow, the next course in our series on digital literacy. Those classes are free and open to the public. They take place at the YMCA. And we have an instructor who will be teaching tomorrow about cybersecurity and avoiding scams. That is such an important topic for people. You do need to register. If you, again, go to the events tab of the United Way webpage, you will see that there. It's tomorrow, Tuesday the 25th from 2 to 3 p.m. at the YMCA of Greater Nashua off of exit 5. And then, of course, we get into next week. And next week, we're starting with our first in our series on financial literacy and financial empowerment. We have a class that we're doing called Financial Fraud, How to Stop It and Spot It. So you'll learn about that from our friends in the banking industry. Bangor Savings Bank is sponsoring this entire series. You also sign up for that on our website, Financial Fraud, How to Spot and Stop It. Different than cybersecurity and scams, related, but actually very different. And those are going to be taking place at the United Way building here in Nashua on Broad Street. That's on September 2nd from 4:30 to 6 p.m. Also need to register for that, no cost. Lots of other things coming up. A couple weeks from now, we'll have our pub crawl. That's our third annual pub crawl. That very same week, we're also having our second annual pickleball tournament, and we're partnering with Habitat for Humanity this year on the pickleball tournament. So if you sign up there, if you want to do both tournaments, you can get your tickets and get a discount. So it's a good fundraiser for Habitat for Humanity. Our friends there do fabulous work helping people to get into stable housing, and the United Way pickleball tournament as well. So do that as well. September 19th is our pickleball tournament. Listen, I'm going to take a quick break now and hear from our sponsors. Before I do, I'm just going to tell you, what show are you listening to? You turn on the radio and you hear this guy and he's going blah, blah, blah. And actually, there's a reason for this. So this is the United Way Community Connections radio show. And each and every Monday morning from 9 to 10 a.m., we come to you live on the air on WSMN 1590 a.m., and 95.3 FM in the Greater Nashua area. 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So there's a lot of places to pick up this show and see it and hear it. The purpose of the show is to talk with nonprofits and civic leaders and community members about important nonprofit work going on throughout the region. There is so much of that. And if you listen each week, you're going to learn a little bit more each and every time about the organizations and individuals who are making a difference in the lives of everyday Greater Nashuans, people who live and work here. And so when you do that, you're going to learn, how to answer the question, where do I go for fill in the blank? If you're looking for any kind of assistance, support, or help. Or you're going to say, I'd like to volunteer, I'd like to make a donation, but I don't want to do that just anywhere. I want to do that with something that makes a difference from my perspective, speaks to my heart. And that's where you would learn about how to do that. So today we're going to hear from Hope for Recovery. That is an organization located in Manchester, helping people throughout the region in their substance use recovery journey. And then we're also going to be hearing after that from the Friends of the Nashua Public Library, and about we're going to have a book author on, and we're going to talk about that. We'll probably talk a little bit about their annual book sale, which is a fundraiser for the Friends of the Public Library, and other topics as well that are related to, I don't know, let's say books, right? So our show is commercial radio, and it is sponsored by several sponsors. We're going to hear from them now. And so enjoy the break and listen to and learn about our sponsors. And we'll be back in a minute with our friends from Hope for New Hampshire Recovery. 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It's August 24th, and I'm your host, Mike Affelberg.
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0: And good Monday morning. Welcome to the United Way Community Connections Radio Show. I'm your host, Mike Affelberg. It's Monday, August 24th, 2026. And thank you for listening and hearing a little bit from our sponsors during the break. This is commercial radio, and we could not do this without them. So we're very pleased and proud to have Edgestone Properties, Fully Promoted of Southern New Hampshire, St. Joseph Hospital, and Wanderlust Therapeutic Services supporting the work of making this show possible. One thing I forgot to mention in my introduction is this is, besides being live radio, it's also got some old school opportunities for you to participate. You can actually pick up your telephone and call into the station if you want to ask a question or, you know, exchange comments with me or with one of our guests. Pretty easy to do. If you dial 603-816-1590, 603-816-1590, through some miracle of technology, the strobe light will start blinking here in the studio, and that'll tell me pick up the phone, and I'll try and press a bunch of buttons and see if I can make you come on the radio live. It might work, it might not. No promises there, but when it does, it's great. You can talk to me and talk to our guests about what's on your mind. So please consider doing that, 603-816-1590. So we have our first guests today with me in the studio. We have Janelle and Ethan from Hope for New Hampshire Recovery. Janelle has been on our show many times, and Ethan has not ever been on our show because he's brand new to Hope for New Hampshire Recovery. Ethan, hi, how are you today?
8: I'm very well. Thanks for asking.
0: Welcome to our show. I'm glad to see you joining the Hope team. What a great organization, right?
8: Oh, it's a pleasure to be here.
0: Yeah, and it's great to have you. And you work in the resource development area with Janelle. For those people listening who don't know what that means, resource development is nonprofit speak for being the part of an organization that brings in what it takes to make an organization run. And sometimes that's volunteers, and sometimes that's events, and sometimes that's fundraising, and sometimes it's grant writing. Resource development is all of the things that it takes to make the mission possible. Janelle, how does that resonate with you? Is that about right?
9: Sort of, yes. That's definitely a piece of it. So we
0: kind of, it's different in each of our organizations.
9: For sure, yeah. No, I mean, every organization, we have to do those types of things, fundraising events, all that type of stuff. I call that the fun stuff. You know, it's fun to...
0: It is the fun stuff.
9: I joke with them. I'm like, my title should actually be like friend maker, because I just get to like make friends with people and figure out how we collaborate.
0: So friend maker doing fundraising.
9: Yeah, fundraising.
0: Oh, yeah. There you go. Well, Janelle, I like that. I like that title, friend maker. That's great. And partnership are so much part of that. So yeah. Relationships and partnerships. So Janelle, why don't we start with you?
9: Sure.
0: Tell people a little bit about, just at a high level, what is Hope for New Hampshire Recovery? What are you doing in our community to make lives better for people?
9: Absolutely. So we are first and foremost a peer-run recovery center organization, which is at 293 Wilson Street in Manchester, New Hampshire. So that is a place where people can come and relax in a sober environment. They can come have coffee. They can come be a part of fellowship groups. We have creative outlets there as well. Music and holistic, our wellness center is there. So that's like our main place where people can come and have community and experience recovery.
0: And it's a pretty new space. It's been there a couple years, but it has It's first time I was up there was maybe 4 years ago, and it was, I think, relatively new in that spot.
9: I think we've been brick and mortar in there at 10 years. I think.
0: Oh, has it really? Yeah, it's just been so much expansion.
9: That is true. Yes. Yeah. We've done a lot of growing, especially in these last couple of years. Yeah. So we have that center, and then we also have some recovery housing in Manchester as well. We now have 54 beds across the city of recovery friendly housing. And we have the wellness clinic. We have Hope Connections is our outreach to the unhoused community in Manchester, helping people get resources, get connected with housing opportunities. And most recently, we talked the last time about launching our Pivot program, which is that short-term crisis housing. So always things going on, lots of events, lots of programs.
0: And I think September is Recovery Month.
9: It is. It sure is. Yeah.
0: So you're probably doing some things to celebrate Recovery Month.
9: You know it.
0: Maybe some special events and whatnot.
9: Oh, yeah. Maybe like a recovery festival at Veterans Park.
0: Let's go to that in a second. I want to bring Ethan in on the conversation since you're new.
9: This is the Janelle show, don't you know?
0: No, it's the Mike show. No, Janelle. Sorry. Yes, it is the Janelle show this morning. But Ethan, look, you're new to this organization. So tell us about your role and what you're doing.
8: Yeah. The beautiful thing is that Janelle and I have different titles, but we basically do the same thing from different angles. Yeah. Both of us are working to build partnerships and make sure those partnerships drive the success of the organization and connect us with the other people working to serve Manchester, Nashua, and the greater area.
0: Yeah. And how did you learn about Hope for New Hampshire Recovery and get involved?
8: Oh, that's a fun story, but I'll keep it short.
0: That's okay. We got a little time to tell the story. Stories are great. Stories make for good radio, may I say.
8: Yeah. So I came back to New Hampshire really committed to the idea of serving the community and making sure whatever role I was in, I was being a value add to the people around me.
0: Yeah.
8: And that's how I met Randy, the executive director of Hope for New Hampshire Recovery. We spoke a little bit. We spoke about my ideas for partnership and collaboration across different verticals, let's call them.
0: Yeah.
8: And then a couple weeks later, he's like, hey, come work with me. And here I am.
0: That's fantastic. Where were you when you said you came back from? Where was away?
8: Oh, I bounced around quite a bit. So yeah. I came up to New Hampshire the first time in 2019 and 2020, working one of the electoral campaigns.
0: Yeah.
8: And got out of that as quickly as possible.
0: Yeah, I can imagine. I know a lot of people that do.
8: I bounced around the country for a little while, going back down to Maryland. Then I moved to Texas for a while. I lived in Philly for a little while. Alaska for a little bit too. Got to bounce around quite a bit.
0: Well, that sounds, we should share stories then at some point. I was California. My wife's from Germany. We lived in Rhode Island. We lived in Texas. We lived in Massachusetts. We lived here in Illinois. A little bit of that. But, you know, you get a little bit of the flavor of different parts of the country. And that's, we're in Texas, may I ask?
8: I was west of Austin in a town called Dripping Springs.
0: Is that out in the hill country?
8: Yes,
0: it is. Yeah. So we were up in Plano, but we did go down to San Antonio and Austin in the hill country and enjoyed that. I like that part of the state.
8: It is beautiful. And the food's good.
0: The food is good. There's a lot of Germans there too.
8: Oh yeah. Their Oktoberfest was one of the most wild I've been to. And I was like, of all places.
0: Yeah, I know. Absolutely. We enjoyed that too. My wife is German, so we always look for an Oktoberfest and a bratwurst somewhere. So
8: it's a must-have.
0: Yeah, it is. Well, welcome back to New Hampshire. That's great. We're lucky to have you.
8: Thank you very much. It's good to be back.
0: Janelle, you mentioned an event coming up next month. What is that?
9: Oh, yeah. Let me tell you about our Recovery Festival on September 26th. Yeah,
0: is that
9: the
0: thing? It takes place at the park.
9: Veterans Park.
0: Veterans Park in Manchester.
9: Yep.
0: That was a big event last year, if I recall.
9: Yep. It's. I think it's one of the biggest festivals that happen during Recovery Month. We try to bring together as many people from the community as we can to attend, to perform, to bring creative things. This year, the theme is called Recovery Calling, which is like the call of recovery. And are you going to answer that call? So we've had some really fun creative ideas revolving around like old school phones. And we're going to have a really cool installation, which we're trying to collect voicemails right now. So if you're listening or watching, we want to hear your voice. We want to create a series of voicemails that people can pick up and call at any time. And it's messages of hope.
0: Where would one call into to hear this voice message?
9: Ethan, what's the phone number?
8: The phone number is 603-541-4866. Give us a call. Leave a message for someone in recovery.
9: Oh, yeah.
0: So the idea is somebody could call and they could leave their voice message on that not line, and that line is that's the voice you hear when you call in, or how does that work?
9: Right. Yeah. So right now we're collecting the voicemails.
0: Yeah.
9: And so you would call in, and it's literally just you record your voicemail.
0: Yeah.
9: We go through and approve them, and
0: of
9: then
0: course.
9: Put them into the phone line, and then at the festival is when that number will go live for people to be able to call and listen to the voicemail. So we're gonna have an installation with like four old school rotary phones that people can pick up and listen to messages at the festival, and then afterwards you'll be able to call in, and just going to kind of run like a hotline type of thing.
0: That sounds like such a great whose idea was that?
9: That was Heidi, who was on last time. She
0: nice.
9: Was our creative genius behind that.
0: I love that idea. I like how you call them, well, I don't actually like how you call them old school rotary
9: phones. I know. As I said it, I cringed a little bit.
0: Yeah, I grew up with one of those old school rotary phones, and I can tell you, I still remember like muscle memory. You know that?
8: Yeah.
0: You talk about that. I can still 805-544-4955. I remember that. That number will never disappear from my mind. Just like, you know, this one, it's just something you'll never forget.
9: Yeah, but
0: that's what a great idea. I love that.
9: Yeah. And speaking of, we were talking about different places, Texas and Germany and all that. We just expanded our little map online to be U.S. and also other countries. So we want to include as many states as we can. So if you're listening, and it's based on area code. So if you have an area code from another state, if you know somebody in another state, I'm like putting it out the call to everybody I know. So hopefully,
0: what is the kind of the So how long should my message be? What should it generally be about? How does that, if I want to do that, how would I do that?
9: Sure. So there is a landing page. If you go on our festival website, you can go over and has some prompts, which are like some questions if you're kind of stuck.
0: Yeah.
9: Some people call in, just share a quote of hope that they, you know, inspired. Some people are like, you know, this is, they told a little bit of their story.
0: Yeah.
9: I think it cuts off at like 4 minutes.
0: That'll be a long message.
9: Yeah. So I think, I mean, some people, it's really up to you. It could be just sharing something that was meaningful to you. It could be just telling somebody that they're not in it alone. You know, those messages have a way of finding people when they need to hear it, I think.
0: And probably talk about where you're from, because you said you're looking for all 50 states.
9: Oh, yeah.
0: Probably also the Puerto Rico and Guam and American Samoa, all different American places, right?
9: Yep. Yeah, absolutely.
0: And other countries as well, I imagine.
9: Yeah.
8: Yeah. We'd love messages in different languages too. That'd be helpful to be more inclusive.
9: Cool, yeah.
0: And how are you going to screen those? If I call, you're gonna like Google Translate. If I call in and leave a message in German, who's gonna know what I said?
8: We'll find somebody that speaks German.
9: Yeah. Mike, can you translate?
0: If you get any of those, please do call me. absolutely. That's great. I love that idea. So the Recovery Fest is when?
9: It is September 26th from 11 to 4.
0: So about a month out.
9: Yep.
0: Sounds fantastic. Now, I also looked on your website, which is recoverynh.org. And on the tab for events, there's a heavy focus on the different types of meetings that you have, which is an unbelievable, huge schedule. Like every single day, there's something going on. Like today is Monday. And just as an example, there's Serenity for Lunch. There's Everyday Psychology. There's All Recovery. There's Starting Over. There's Life Outside the Walls. And there's Hype Your Life. These are all different meetings that take place today. And then there's a whole another section that deals with wellness, where, so for example, today you can do Reset and Recharge, Reiki Infusion, which sounds fun. Mm-hmm. Everyday Psychology, Slow Flow Yoga, which for me is like literal torture, and Hype Your Life. What a great series. And that's every single day. Do people need to sign up for these things?
9: No.
0: Just come and be.
9: Yeah. So all the groups that we do at Hope are free also. So those wellness services are free for everybody to come be a part of and experience.
0: That sounds really great. What are some of the other things about Hope for New Hampshire Recovery that people maybe don't know about or that are new?
8: I think something that was really special for me to see coming into the space was that all of these things are open to everyone.
0: Yeah.
8: You don't have to be in recovery to come in and join some of our groups. It helps us all to build community, and everybody comes to this space from a different angle.
0: Yeah. Yeah, I one of the things that surprised me, I think, the first time I was up there was the art.
9: Yeah.
0: And how much of an emphasis you have on the visual arts in particular.
9: Yeah.
0: Is that an evidence? Like, that's an evidence-based practice, art and recovery.
9: Mm-hmm.
0: So what do you do to support people who are maybe artistically inclined or want to just, take a hand at it?
8: Well, one of the ways, I mean, even with our recovery festival, we try to highlight some of the artists who are in recovery, mm-hmm. Give them a space to share their work and hopefully have an opportunity to sell, which is, you know, in our day and age, there's always a need for those opportunities. In addition to that, at every event we have, there's a space for those visual arts to be included, whether that's somebody coming in to participate as a face painter for one of those events that brings in a lot more of the community, or somebody offering to just do artwork with other folks.
0: Yeah. And one of the things I also want to make sure people knew about is you also do a lot of work with volunteers.
8: Absolutely.
0: So what are some of the maybe main ways in which a person can volunteer to get involved with Hope?
8: Well, glad we're bringing this up near the Recovery Festival. We'd love to have volunteers help us with the logistics of the event. That's an easy way to jump in and see what the community is like and understand if this is the place that you'd like to spend your volunteer time. There's also day-to-day opportunities to just volunteer at the community center. You can come in, see what help needs to be done, and see how that aligns with the skill set you have to offer.
9: Absolutely, yeah. I want to add on to that too,
0: I see a tab on your website also that just says get involved. And under the get involved tab, there's a donate and there's also a volunteer button.
9: Yep.
0: All right. So what did you want to add to that then?
9: I was going to add, it's slightly a volunteer opportunity, slightly a donate opportunity. So like I was talking with our Pivot program, launching one thing that we're putting together right now are dignity bags for people.
0: Okay.
9: Because people will be coming into our program from pretty much any place in their life, right?
0: Right.
9: And so we want to equip them to be comfortable and to be dignified coming into this program. And so putting together things like toiletry bags, basic stuff that just can help someone feel human again, especially in such a vulnerable moment.
0: Yeah.
9: And so we're looking for people to help assemble and then also donate those supplies. So, I mean, go get, you know, 30 little toothpastes or something like that. That would be so helpful for us right now in this season of what we're doing. Because it's such a big emphasis on just helping somebody to feel like a human being, you know?
0: I'm sure the travel size things are what you really need a lot of.
9: Yeah,
8: exactly.
0: We see that a lot too, like little travel toothpastes. You know, it makes an enormous difference. You have a toothbrush, travel toothpaste, a little bit of deodorant.
9: Deodorant,
0: and maybe a cleaning
9: shampoo, conditioner.
0: Cleaning wipe. Yeah, exactly. And that goes in a bag and you can use that. And it just makes all the difference for people when they feel, you feel presentable, you feel comfortable presenting yourself.
9: Yeah, absolutely. Being able to take a warm shower, wrap up in a clean towel, like those are just things that I feel like I take for granted for sure that would really make a difference for somebody.
0: Yeah, absolutely. Thank you so much for that. Great opportunities to volunteer and donate. And we're out of time.
9: See, it goes quick. I told you.
0: Did I miss anything really, really, really important?
9: I don't think so.
0: I do think we should emphasize the website. Again, it's recoverynh.org.
8: Yes.
0: Recoverynh.org. And that's Hope for New Hampshire Recovery. Ethan, welcome to the crew.
8: Thank you very much.
0: We're glad to have you back from Texas.
8: Oh, yeah.
0: One more refugee back from Texas. And Janelle, it's so great seeing you again as well.
9: You too, Mike.
0: All right. Good luck at the upcoming festival. And we'll, I'm sure, be talking again soon.
9: Absolutely.
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0: Absolutely. So you've been listening to Janelle and Ethan from Hope for New Hampshire Recovery. We're going to take a quick break now and hear again from our sponsors. 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
0: Well, and welcome back to the United Way Community Connections radio show. I'm your host, Mike Affelberg, and it is Monday, August 24th, 2026. We were just speaking with our friends from Hope for New Hampshire Recovery before the break, and now we're going to pivot a little bit to speaking with our friends from the Friends of the Nashua Public Library. We have Judy Blachek in the studio with us, who's been involved with the Friends for, I suspect, a long time, Judy.
10: 20 years.
0: 20 years, but that was after the invention of movable type.
10: It was.
0: So you after Gutenberg, but before the internet. Something like that.
10: I think the internet was here then.
0: Okay. Before AI, before ChatGPT.
10: Thank goodness, yes.
0: Yes, there you go. And we have also your friend Anna, who's an author, and we're going to hear from you as well.
11: Yeah.
0: Thank you for joining.
11: Thank you for having us.
0: Well, it's my honor. I'm glad to have you. Judy, why don't we start with you? What is the Friends of the Nashua Public Library? It sounds like, who's not a friend of the Nashua Public Library? I guess there is somebody who might not be, but I love the library. What makes you the Friends of the Library?
10: So the Friends are a 501c3 nonprofit, and we've been, like I said, around for 20 years, and we are advocates and champions for the library. And what that means essentially mostly is that we fundraise. Of course, we would advocate for them politically in any way that they need, but we fundraise. And over the last 20 years, we've raised more than $600,000 that have gone to help programs at the library. We buy every museum pass. So if you use a museum pass, you can thank us. Programs, there's been a programs over the last year or so called Passport 2, and they pick a country, Turkey, India, Puerto Rico, obviously not a country, but anyway, and focus on the culture of that and have concerts and food, and we pay for all of that. And a bunch of other things like there's a puzzle race coming up this week on Thursday night, actually, matter of fact, at 6 p.m., and we've sponsored that. So it's a little race for people to make teams and put together puzzles, and we obviously are paying for the puzzles and the prizes, so...
0: So you helped to make the funding available for the library to make some of the magic happen, which happens there.
10: Correct.
0: Which is important because library funding is always challenging, like any city funding. And I do know from talking with our librarian and other librarians, like things like they used to make a lot of money on late book fees, and that's like that's gone. Nobody really does that anymore. So it's becoming even harder and harder to run a library these days from a financial perspective.
10: Sure. Yep.
0: What are the main fundraisers you do to make that happen?
10: So our main fundraiser is that in March we have a very large book sale. I think we always have like 40,000 volumes. I don't know. But last year we made $37,000 or just about $37,000.
0: That is amazing. So what are you selling? Is it just books?
10: Oh, no. Anything people give us, pretty much.
0: So, like, I have two large bags. This is personal. I've been looking forward to this conversation. My wife is, you got to get rid of that stuff. And I said, I think I know the right place. I have two large bags of LPs.
10: Oh, we'd love those. Yeah.
0: Some classical music, some contemporary, some jazz, just stuff I'm not listening to anymore.
10: Yep. Yeah. We take CDs, DVDs, you know, movies, toys, puzzles, games, books, obviously. So
0: you're doing a lot to help make my marriage better.
10: Oh,
0: so
10: I'm
0: thank
10: very
0: you.
10: Happy
0: those
10: about
0: bags.
10: That.
0: Those bags were problematic. Okay, and you're still looking for donations? So how does a person donate?
10: We actually take donations year round. There's a little cart in the sort of the anti-lobby, whatever you call it, the anti-room.
0: Yeah.
10: And I have volunteers who come in 5 of the 6 days that the library is open and bring them downstairs and sort through them. And, you know, we donate tons to Little Free Libraries, both at both hospitals, for example.
0: And our, the ones that we operate around the city are all supported by the Friends.
10: And then we also donate to the Hillsborough County Jail thousands of paperback books so that inmates have something to do that's a little more productive than it might otherwise happen.
0: Yeah, that's great. I love the my Rotary Club actually does a literacy project with the women's prison in Concord, and similar kind of an idea is you know, helping to support literacy. You know, I can't imagine there's a lot of really exciting and stimulating things that you could probably sit in prison and not grow at all as a person, or you can choose to, you know, change and grow, and you need those tools. And one of those great tools is books.
10: Yep. If you need some books, let me know.
0: Well, I don't need any books, but I can
10: For your prison project. Yes.
0: Thank you. I will do that. Absolutely. Thank you, Judy. What else should we talk about with the Friends of the National Public Library?
10: So I have 3 events coming up that I'd like to talk about. And obviously for sure. The one is with our guest here.
0: Yes.
10: So on Thursday, September 17th at 7 p.m., we are having an author whose name is Kristen O'Keefe Aptowitz, who has written a book called The Ballad of the Fugitive William Parker. And the subtitle is A True Tale of Love, Murder, Treason, and Ordinary Folks Who Saved America. And this is somebody who it was like during the prior to the Civil War was helping Black people get to freedom. And then you
0: said that's what date?
10: The 17th of September. So
0: okay.
10: A little more than a month, a little less than a month. And then we have an annual meeting coming up on Sunday, November 8th. And for that, we're having an author named Bill Renaro. And he's written a book called The Chosen City, which is about Nashua integrating baseball. But the most important event we have coming up is what we call Beyond the Book. So there is a Nashua Reads project, which we select one book every year. It's like part of the One City, One Book program.
0: Yeah.
10: And that book, we have the author come visit, and that is Anna Hebra Flaster, who's here as a guest. For that, the other 2 events are free, but for this event, it's $10. And it's on Sunday, October 25th. At 2 p.m.
0: Mm-hmm. At the library.
10: At the library. And Anna, we were thrilled to get her book. She is a native of Cuba who immigrated to Nashua, of all things, in the 1960s. And she's a wonderful writer. It's a fabulous book. And so we'd like Anna to talk about her book and what it can, why people should come and listen.
0: Well, I am fascinated by anybody who would come from Cuba to Nashua.
11: And in December.
0: In December. So it's like you came for the food and stayed for the weather. That is not, none of that is true.
11: No. Yeah, no, we were fleeing. We were absolutely fleeing.
0: And where did you come from in Cuba?
11: Havana.
0: Straight from Havana.
11: On the outskirts of Havana, working class barrio called Juanelo.
0: Okay.
11: And my parents, you know, my mother was a teacher. My father was a forklift driver. They were working class and they had supported the revolution like many Cubans.
0: Yeah.
11: They wanted to oust that dictatorship. It turned out to be, the revolution turned out to be a worse dictatorship and never delivered the main promise, which was free elections, free and fair elections, and the restoration of the democratic constitution.
0: And remind me again, what year was that?
11: That the revolution.
0: No, when you came.
11: 67.
0: 1967. Okay.
11: So my parents waited for 3 years without, they were called gusanos. We were worms. The government called people who didn't approve of the revolution worms.
0: Mm.
11: And they lost their jobs and we waited for our exit visas and hoped that they would come. And one day they came. And that's the opening scene of the book. Me as a 5-year-old, almost 6, seeing us, our family get kicked out of the house and lose everything to property of, you know, because the revolution takes over the gusanos' home when they finally leave. Nothing of value can be taken. We had 1 suitcase for the whole family.
0: But you were allowed to legally leave the country.
11: Yes, and that was in part due to President Johnson's
0: Yeah, those ambulances going up and down Main Street are just part of the charm my radio show.
11: Yeah, of course it's the charm. So he established, in the middle of the Cold War, right, this program called Freedom Flights. There were a lot of Cubans drowning at sea, trying to escape, and that program ended, it went from 1965 to 73. So we're called Freedom Flight Cubans.
0: Mm-hmm.
11: And then nobody wanted Cubans in Miami in 1967. They were trying to get you out. And we ended up in Nashua, New Hampshire in a snowstorm.
0: Well, I'm sorry to hear about that.
11: And it, you know,
0: it sounds like a terrible choice, but I understand.
11: There's a line in the book about how when your dreams come true, sometimes they break your heart at the same time, because my parents' dream had come true.
0: Right.
11: They were finally able to leave their country and have a give their children a chance at freedom and prosperity. But they never saw most of their family again because they couldn't get out and we couldn't go back. And that's one of the differences, right, between an immigrant and a refugee. Usually the refugee leaves everything, can't go back.
0: Right.
11: And then here we were in New Hampshire. My grandmother cried. It was dark all day long. She thought we would all die of pneumonia because, you know, we're from the Caribbean. A sweater is a coat to us.
0: I grew up on the central coast of California. I can very much relate to this story.
11: Yeah.
0: In that way, for sure.
11: I mean, do you know, I think this is in the book, that my parents would come home from their factory jobs and shovel the backyard out of snow so that the kids could play, because they didn't at first understand that the Americanitos were playing on top of the snow.
0: Yeah.
11: And when they saw that, they're like, hey, that's one less thing we have to worry about. But that's the kind of cluelessness that people don't realize. An immigrant or a refugee, when they come into a climate that's so foreign, that's part of what separates them from everybody.
0: Mm-hmm.
11: And fortunately for us in New Hampshire, in Nashua, the vast majority of Nashuans welcomed us, helped us, showed us how furnaces worked, what chapstick meant and how it could save your life, for example.
0: And I will say back in the 60s, we didn't have – Nashua was a very different community in the 60s. It was not – did not have the diversity that it has today. You know, now Nashua is the most diverse community in the state. Back then, it absolutely was not. And you were very, I'm sure, very much stood out from the crowd.
11: Very. And, you know, it was a good thing because we were novel to most people. They were curious. We weren't too many to pose a threat.
0: Right. And probably welcomed, I would imagine.
11: Generally welcomed. We had some real problems, but we were generally welcomed.
0: Yeah.
11: And, I mean, our house was full of people from my parents' assembly line who came to teach us all sorts of things. They took us to the White Mountains in summer and...
0: So is this what what is the book about then?
11: The book is that journey from...
0: The whole experience.
11: And it's two braided stories. What I call the viejos, the elders story, and how their expectations of this political movement that they thought was going to save them collapsed. And they ended up being forced to do something that was unthinkable, which was to leave their family forever behind and come here with nothing, not understanding the language, not knowing anyone, and start again.
0: Are your parents still alive?
11: No, unfortunately, they've passed.
0: Do you still have relatives?
11: Yes, I do.
0: So what they're going through now, you probably feel a lot of that pain, I'd imagine, as well.
11: Imagine 70 years under the same ruler, the same political party, and no voice. And it is really hard to watch what's happening there.
0: Mm-hmm.
11: They've lived through hardship for almost all of that time. But what's happening now is, I was telling Judy, it's a post-apocalyptic scene.
0: Yeah. So we have about 1 minute left. I'm hoping that between the two of you can tell the audience, what about this program? What will they expect? When is it? Where is it? How will it work? that kind of thing.
10: Sure. It's on Sunday, October 25th at 2 o'clock. It's in the library, the large room in the Chandler wing of the library.
0: Yeah.
10: And Anya will be interviewed by one of our members. And it's about an hour or so. Like, generally the interview lasts like 45 minutes. We allow some questions from the audience, and then there's a book signing, and Ballin Books will be there to sell Anya's book.
0: And the information can be found online at the Friends of the Nashua Public Library.
10: At the library's website.
0: Yeah, okay. Thank you so much. I think this sounds so exciting. And, you know, Nashua is richer for people who have stories like these to tell.
11: Thank you, yeah.
0: Yeah, it's amazing.
11: It's a great town, and we couldn't have picked, you know, just it was coincidence, but we landed in the right place.
0: Well, we'll talk about that in February and see if you still feel that way.
11: Hi.
0: It's going to happen. We can't help it. Anya is an author and tells her story and her family story about leaving Cuba and coming to Nashua, New Hampshire. And Judy is the president of the Friends of the Nashua Public Library. Thank you both for joining us today.
11: Thank you for having us.
0: All right, so you've been listening to the Community Connections Radio Show. We'll be back again next Monday with some more great interviews. Until next Monday, please remember all week to be kind to each other. Let's make that the goal. Be kind to each other all week long, because great things, they really do happen when we live united.
12: On August 25th, the governor appointed Darlene to serve out the remainder of Lindsey Graham's term, and she's running now for his full term. I'm Jim Forbes.
13: Immigration authorities say federal agents boarded two cruise ships in Boston and arrested 11 foreign workers suspected of possessing child sexual abuse material. Customs and Border Protection said it conducted Operation Tidal Wave between August 14th and 16th. Border Patrol agents and investigators from the Department of Homeland Security say 9 of those detained are from the Philippines, 1 from Indonesia, and the other Nicaragua. A rather unique U.S. flight to Haiti has landed, carrying more than 160 people.
14: The first U.S. deportation flight to Haiti since temporary protected status expired landed in Cap Haitien. More than 160 people were on board, including some former TPS holders. Haitian community leaders in South Florida are helping those facing deportation prepare for the possibility of returning home.
15: What we are doing is what the Bible recommends. We have to help those who are in need.
14: Haitian community pastor Adnet Medici speaking there with WPLG. Anthony Lucero, USA Radio News.
13: Two Phoenix police officers are fired and arrested after an unreported traffic stop in which they allegedly assaulted a man and a woman and used a taser on both. From America's News Network, USA Radio News.
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17: 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I'm Tim Catalfamo. 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
19: From fueling NASCAR champions on the track for over 20 years to innovating 94 octane, the highest octane on the market. Performance is what Sunoco does.
20: Sunoco cans injected into the car. Bubble wall is down and away.
19: All Sunoco fuel at the pump meets the same top-tier standards as the fuel used in NASCAR. From the track to your tank. Sunoco, the official fuel of NASCAR.
17: Ryan Blaney collected his third win of the 2026 season and his second win in the last six races Sunday afternoon at the New Hampshire Motor Speedway. Blaney had just enough to hold off Bubba Wallace and Josh Berry, who were closing in on Blaney in the final laps, but ran out of time. Teams started the race on wet weather tires after rain showers passed through the area before the start, quickly switching to slick tires as the track became dry. With Blaney getting the win, Bubba Wallace finished in second. Josh Berry was third, with Christopher Bell and Kyle Larson the top five. Other notables include Denny Hamlin, who came home seventh, Joey Logano was 14th, Chase Elliott 25th, and William Byron 30th. 13 drivers locked themselves into the chase following the race on Sunday afternoon, with now one race remaining in the regular season. Denny Hamlin still holds the points lead by 77 markers over Ryan Blaney, with Ty Gibbs, Tyler Reddick, and Christopher Bell the rest of the top five in the standings. The Cup Series now heads to the World Center of Racing, Daytona International Speedway, for the regular season finale this Saturday evening. You can hear live flag-to-flag coverage of the Coke Zero Sugar 400 exclusively on the Motor Racing Network. And with the Monday morning race recap on the Motor Racing Network, I'm Tim Catalfamo.
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1: No.
0: I am joined by the amazingly talented, beautiful, gorgeous Alicia Gregg. How are you this morning?
1: I am great, Mr. Matty Gregg. Not sure where my talent comes from, but we'll go with it.
0: Oh, I know where your talent comes from.
1: So we will just...
0: We'll talk about him today.
1: Oh, yeah. That's true. That's true. Lots of exciting things happening right now. We have been not live for a couple weeks because we had some exciting things happening.
0: We did have some exciting things.
1: It took us away. We moved the baby of the family to her college across the country.
0: Oh, yeah.
1: Super exciting. Also, a little sad. It is a new era called the empty nester era.
0: The empty nester era begins.
1: Also, for me, the freshman class of older people. I have entered my 50th
0: year. You have.
1: Year.
0: I wasn't going to say anything.
1: That's okay. You know what? I'm going to own it. I have survived myself for 50 years.
0: You deserve to own it.
1: I can own this. It's model 5.0. And I'm here for it. I'm feeling good. I'm feeling weird that I have no children at home. I've had children in the house for 26 and a half years.
0: Do you feel any different than you did when you were 49?
1: No. Actually, I feel better. I will say I feel better. I have been working. I think there's this thing when you hit this, we're going to call this middle age. when you hit this middle age where you think, I need to start taking care of myself. So, there's still the moments of junk and stuff, but I have been taking better care of myself. And really, what is it called? Like coming into my own kind of like understanding where I am and where I've come from and less regrets about where I've been and more just feeling like, okay. We did that. Mm-hmm. I've learned some hard, hard lessons. I have tested some high limits.
0: Mm-hmm.
1: And here we are. The kids, all three, survived their mother. And they are doing their thing out in the world. And I'm super proud of that. I have you to hang out with.
0: Yes.
1: For the rest of these decades. And so it's just, it's a weird piece that came over me when I turned 50. It's really strange.
0: But I don't know that it's weird.
1: Yeah, I don't know. There's a calmness.
0: I'm not there yet. I will be there soon.
1: You will be in a couple years.
0: I will be.
1: I married a little younger.
0: Yep.
1: It's all good for me. But yeah, it's good. All's well.
0: No regrets.
1: No regrets.
0: For those who understand that reference.
1: I mean, I might have some regrets, but but nothing I can't live with. Nothing I can't go, okay, we learned a lesson there. Some
0: That's right.
1: of our hard lessons, but we got it.
0: Well, lessons are lessons, and they get you to where they are, where you are now, and you're in a pretty good spot, I would say.
1: Doing okay. My promise to myself is to not continue to borrow trouble so much, which is AKA worrying.
0: I like that.
1: Yeah, so to kind of, see things as they come.
0: Yep.
1: And let's deal with it.
0: Well, it is Monday, August 24th. What happened yesterday? What was the big thing that happened yesterday, Alicia?
1: It was our number. I'm pretty sure he's our number one fan.
0: person our that listens to the show all the time.
1: Fan and always gives us feedback.
0: Yep.
1: Not Johnny Anchors.
0: Yeah, Johnny might be our
1: It might
0: number
1: be
0: one.
1: Johnny. But it is my dad, Dave Herndon. Mm-hmm. It was his birthday yesterday, which we can't even move on without giving him the biggest shout out. He's, I think.

0: we take for granted sometimes, like who our parents are, where they've been. And we talk a lot about the Greggs because we're here in New Hampshire. And, you know, the Greggs are a big family here. But my dad, he's a cool guy. He's done
1: He
0: a
1: is.
0: lot
1: He's
0: of really
1: one of my
0: things.
1: favorite people on this planet.
0: Self-made man, where he, you know, started out in law school. I came along as a bouncing surprise in law school, and you know, he became a successful lawyer, helping people who had been hurt on the railroad. You know, became
1: I
0: legal
1: think you have to
0: representative
1: tell people exactly where he's from, so that makes
0: from
1: it palatable.
0: Southern Illinois.
1: There you
0: Yeah,
1: go.
0: Southern Illinois. But he has, you know, it was fun because I actually looked up just to see. I know that my dad's won a lot of awards and stuff, and I think I should talk a little bit about him because he is the most, also the most humble guy, like ever on the planet. So he inducted in 2017. He won the Trial Lawyer Hall of Fame. He was inducted into there. He was the International Association of Top Professionals Judge of the Year, and also had a Lifetime Achievement Year. He was Judge of the Decade and Top Judge of the Year by that same organization.
1: This is a
0: He's,
1: federal judge.
0: yeah, as a
1: Yeah.
0: federal judge. He's in the
1: It's pretty
0: SIU
1: amazing.
0: Edwardsville Alumni Hall of Fame,
1: Wow.
0: Distinguished Achievement Award from Carbondale, which is his law school. He was the NAACP Alton Branches Community Service and Humanitarian Award
1: Wow.
0: in 1987.
1: We share that in common.
0: Yeah, exactly. Two fun honorary titles. He's had Kentucky Colonel. 1984, he got from the governor, and Arkansas Traveler in 1984 from at the time Governor Bill Clinton. And it was actually President Clinton who confirmed him onto the federal bench.
1: That's pretty cool.
0: Yeah, he was actually a chief judge on the district court from 2007 to 2014, and he handled more than 35,000 individual civil and criminal cases. And it says, including several multi-district litigation cases, one of which was described as among the largest of its kind. So yeah, and he's always, I mean, my dad's just always been a super hard worker, super humble guy, super smart, all these different things. It was exciting to see our oldest go to his alma mater for law school and start to make his own step into that world. But if you ever want to know where my love of the law and rules comes from, it's from that guy.
1: Oh, I've seen it. I've seen it firsthand.
0: Yeah.
1: One thing I do want to ask, though. So there's all these really, really great things as, you know, him as a judge, as a lawyer, but
0: Yeah.
1: like, what's he like as a dad?
0: You get me choked up. He's the best. Literally the best. And I think my dad is one of those guys too. If you ever ask him what is something he's most proud of, I just gave you like a lot of, and by the way, I didn't even like touch the surface of all the accolades he's earned
1: No.
0: in his lifetime. But if you ask him what he's most proud of, he's probably going to say my brother and myself, his kids and his grandkids. He is above all an amazing family man. And that's a Herndon trait. My grandpa was a great family man. My uncles are. But yeah, my dad has always been, he's just dependable. He's stern when he needs to be stern. He can roll an eye when he needs to roll an eye at me, but super supportive, loving, just very, very loving. So just a great human being. I'm very lucky to be his daughter. And to watch him be a grandfather to our kids.
1: 100%. He's one of the best,
0: He's pappy to them.
1: one of the best grandpappies, one of the best pappies.
0: He's pappy.
1: And I'm very blessed to have him as a father-in-law. You know, most of the time people hate their in-laws. I
0: He's
1: can't say
0: cool.
1: that.
0: Yeah, he's cool.
1: He's very, very cool.
0: He's also instilled a deep love of Disney for me. So all things Disney.
1: Which I actually fault him for, so we don't need that.
0: Yeah, he's a great cook.
1: Just joking. He is a great cook.
0: He's
1: He likes the
0: amazing, amazing
1: what was that,
0: cook.
1: the green egg? What is that thing
0: Yeah, he's
1: called?
0: got the green. He can grill like nobody else. We have a thing in St. Louis called the pork steak. Now, the pork steak is not like pork steaks you get here that is really just a glorified pork chop. It's actually a cut off the Boston butt, which is the shoulder. It's a thick steak, but it's made of pork, and nobody makes them like my dad. You can cut them with a plastic knife. Just amazing. They're so good. So anyway, I'm missing that. Now I'm going to be hungry for that for a while. But anyway, I know that our oldest got to celebrate with him, and I'm super excited that he's there and close to him to be able to celebrate. Wish I was, but it was fun. We got to call him and sing him a happy birthday song.
1: We did. He was very appreciative too.
0: Yeah, that's great.
1: But we're so lucky to have him.
0: We
1: And
0: are.
1: here's to the next 45 years of us celebrating his birthday.
0: Yeah, let's do it. Yep.
1: If you're tuning in, you are listening to The Greg Show on WSMN 1590, 95.3 FM, or you're probably tuning in WSMN.live. We are not on Facebook Live today because you don't want to see us, or we don't want to see you. We want to see you.
0: I think it's
1: That's
0: none
1: not
0: of
1: problem.
0: Those things. We're just tired.
1: We don't want to see us. How about that?
0: Sometimes that? It's nice just to sit here and be tired and in our pajamas and
1: That's right.
0: say hello to everybody.
1: Yep.
0: Yep. On the AM, on the FM, all the things.
1: Absolutely.
0: So, yeah. What else has been going on lately?
1: Not much. I have my Board of Public Works meeting upcoming this week where there's not really a whole lot going on in the city other than everything going on in the city.
0: There's always a lot.
1: You probably noticed that there was a lot of crack fill-ins in the pavements.
0: Yeah, ton. It looks like somebody scribbled.
1: Yeah, well, there is a little bit of scribbling going on, but you got to make sure that the pavement doesn't crack even further. So Public
0: so it's
1: Works
0: like the bandages.
1: Public mm-hmm. Works went ahead and did that this week. You know, always the normal stuff going on. So always proud of Public Works for doing that. Can you think of anything in the city on your side?
0: There's a lot. One thing I wanted to, kind of offer a moment for Alderman Johnson's husband who passed away unexpectedly.
1: Yeah.
0: In the last couple weeks since we were on last, and that was very sad. And just for her whole family, that's a rough position. But boy, she was right there back at the meetings immediately. She just mm-hmm. needed to stay busy. So that's on a personal note. As far as the city goes, you know, we had talked a little bit about my gap study, and I don't think it had even gone through committee last time, but it actually failed committee. So it was indefinitely postponed. We had three people on the committee that were not the co-sponsors, which there are very few that are not co-sponsors. And I think there's just some misunderstandings about the legislation. So when it came to the full board, I did ask for it to be tabled because I could not be there. I could not be there in person. We were traveling to take Emma to school. And so they did me that justice. And we will have a discussion about it at the full board in September, hopefully, if we can get it back off the table. But I think there's a lot more conversations to be had. And it's important when you write a piece of legislation to have those conversations. And maybe I've skipped over that a little bit. And I need to sit down and have some further conversations with people about what it says, what it does. I have an intimate knowledge, obviously, because I wrote it, on what it's going to do and what it's not going to do. And so it's just about addressing all of these fears, because I do think this is something that as a group we can agree on, that we need to have some strategy behind how we really look to help our homeless.
1: Mm-hmm.
0: And I think this is a good way to go, but we'll see. I could be wrong, but I think that what I've heard so far as questions about it seem to be misunderstandings. So I want to make sure that we're working on those, clearing those up, and that we have those good to go, because I want it to be something we can all feel good about.
1: I appreciate that. I mean, the homeless, the unhoused problem has been the impossible solution for thousands upon thousands of years. So
0: yeah,
1: I appreciate the little bit of time. I know that 90 days seems to be a lot of time for some people, but when you think of the problem being an issue for thousands of years, I don't think 90 days is going to
0: it's not
1: add too much time or effort. Well, it'll add effort, which you really want for strategy, but it shouldn't add too much time.
0: Well, and actually, I think that I'm glad that you brought up the 90 days, because that's one thing that's come up. So this report, after we get this gap analysis committee together to see where our gaps are and see, you know, the best way forward, has a 90-day time limit.
1: Time limit.
0: But that doesn't mean that it's going to take the full
1: 90
0: days. Yeah, it could very well. I mean, if we can get it done in 30, great. I did 90 because a lot of these committees sometimes can just be a standing committee. They can last for a year. I've been on the Keefe Commission, and it's been going for over a year. So I think this is a very important issue that we have to get right, and I would like to get it right as soon as possible. So I think 90 days, bringing everybody to the table, all the partners, the city organizations, the police, even parking, like bringing everybody in to talk about this. I think 90 days is lofty. I think we can do it, but it's going to take some, you know, nose to the grind to get it done. And we're not putting money behind it either. That's another thing. I'm relying on the experts we have in this city, which we have the experts in the city that are doing the work. I don't want an outside person coming in and saying, I think this is what's best for the city. I think we have it here, and I think we can get it done.
1: Yeah.
0: But it's within 90 days. It's certainly not a 90 day.
1: Hasn't it been more than 90 days since you wrote it?
0: Yeah, I think actually it has. It
1: 90 days flies. And I know you're not saying it is 90 days, but I'm just saying it flies.
0: Well, and by the time we get it back out in committee, from the time it was in the board, by the time it was heard in committee, that's like 6 weeks.
1: Yeah.
0: So that's already, we're like at 45 days, half the time that it would have taken us. So I think we just have to buckle down. Sometimes when you're trying not to trip running downhill, you have to kind of stop and
1: that's
0: look
1: right.
0: at your path and figure out the best way down and then start again. And I think that's where we are. Because I do think there is a deep desire in our community to help the less fortunate. I also think there is a deep desire for everybody to invest and get it right. I can see that. There's nobody on that board that doesn't want to help.
1: No. Nope.
0: It's just trying to figure out the right direction. And I think we just don't have enough pieces of the puzzle right now to be able to figure out what that direction is.
1: That's right.
0: Yeah.
1: As they say in the well-known Midwestern coffee shop scooters, when you're going through the drive-thru, scoot on around.
0: Scoot on around. I love it too. I think it's like a... No, it's not a voice. I was going to say, that's the opening voice that says something, but it is a human that says, scoot on around. Scooter.
1: Actually, we heard a couple of variations while we were driving across. There was a scoot up to the window.
0: I like scoot on around.
1: I like scoot on around.
0: Scoot on around scoot, sounds scoot. Cuter.
1: Yeah.
0: But plus at Christmas time, they have Buddy the Elf everywhere, which is really exciting. So
1: they did last year. That was
0: they
1: amazing.
0: Did last year. I know. We'll have to check it and see if they have it again this year.
1: Yep. All right. Well, we're reaching the 15-minute mark of the show, which means that we're going to pivot.
0: Okay.
1: And we're going to talk about a contest that you and I are in.
0: Oh, that's right. This one's a fun one.
1: This one's a, well, for
0: we
1: us,
0: have very,
1: it's fun.
0: We have very serious jobs, so this is kind of fun to do something outside of the seriousness
1: it's
0: kinda nice.
1: Sometimes. It's kind of nice that we're doing this. We are part of what is called America's Favorite Couple. It's a contest.
0: Yep.
1: Over 150,000 couples in the United States. I don't even actually know if it's just limited to the U.S. I assume it is.
0: I don't know, but I know there are 150,000 couples to start.
1: Yeah,
0: that's not people. That's couples.
1: That's couples. So 300,000 people, but 150,000 plus couples. It wasn't just 150,000.
0: Yeah.
1: And we're now down to...
0: about 5,000, I think, right?
1: We are down to... Gosh, I can't remember what round it is.
0: We're the quarterfinals.
1: We are the quarterfinals. Yeah, so there's about 2,500 more couples.
0: Okay.
1: Right now.
0: Yeah.
1: And we're one of them, and we're, you know, we're doing pretty well.
0: It's
1: in our
0: so
1: group.
0: Exciting. Yeah. So let's tell people a little bit about this. So
1: let's talk about it.
0: We actually got a notice about this and inviting us to enter this. And it's with, now I'm going to forget his name again. He's from Jurassic Park and The Fly and...
1: Oh, Jeff Goldblum.
0: Jeff Goldblum and his wife. Like, if you win this, you get to have dinner with him, somebody else that the kids knew that I didn't know. And I'm going to have to learn that. And you get to have $20,000 to... Well, you get a Variety magazine-like photo shoot. And you get $20,000 to the charity of your choice.
1: That's right.
0: Or no, you get $20,000, not to the charity of your choice.
1: No, it's $20,000. $20,000, do whatever you
0: do
1: want.
0: Do whatever you want.
1: But
0: we decided... That we would bring it back
1: to
0: the community.
1: Yeah.
0: Yeah, that we wanted, that we would, you know, figure out where we could get, make the most difference here in Nashua.
1: Yeah.
0: Which we're really excited about.
1: So if we win this contest, we do plan on giving the money back to Nashua in some way, shape, or form. We just don't know what yet.
0: Yeah, and we'll absolutely announce it too.
1: Maybe we'll just have some people call in the show and we'll figure it out.
0: Yeah, but we'll absolutely announce it too, like where we're giving it to, because it'll be all 20,000.
1: Right.
0: So anyway, it's kind of a cool thing. We will put we'll put like a link in the comments as to where you can go vote. You can vote for free every day, which people have been doing. It's one vote every 24 hours. If you feel so compelled and wanted to spend money, which some people have spent a little money to do votes for people, it actually goes to charities.
1: It goes to two charities. Yep. Oceana, which basically pulls trash out of the ocean, which
0: is amazing.
1: Great.
0: Yeah.
1: And then the LA Food Bank, which if you've been to LA in a long time, I think their work is pretty much God's work at this point.
0: Yeah.
1: Because of the volume that they have to do.
0: You ran through LA, so you saw it.
1: Oh, like, I ran through LA. It was tough.
0: Yeah.
1: It was tough running through LA. And it's not because I was worried for my life or feared for my safety at all. I just saw all of the trash and all of the encampments that were put up, and there were many, many encampments. There are a lot of people struggling in LA, and part of the reason is that it's just kind of a great climate for people to, if you are going to be unhoused, It's a better climate to be able to survive in. But if you're, LA just has a lot of resources, but just not enough for everybody that's
0: There's never
1: there.
0: enough.
1: There's never enough. So the LA Food Bank desperately needs your help. And if you were going to vote for us, as part of America's Favorite Couple, then that money would go to, that would go to the LA Food Bank.
0: And that is a charity write-off too for taxes, I
1: Oh yeah, all of
0: believe.
1: it's right. All of it is 501c3. You can write it off. It's just amazing, amazing two organizations. So we
0: It's
1: really
0: cool.
1: we love to support them.
0: It'll help bring more attention to Nashua, which we always like.
1: I think they raised, I want to say they raised about 3.5 million last year.
0: Oh wow. It's
1: It was a
0: amazing.
1: decent amount of money actually, so that's pretty good that they're on the path to do so again. And we're just excited and happy. So we wanted to talk a little bit about our love story because I think that's important in the America's Favorite Couple contest and
0: It's
1: tell you a little bit.
0: interesting. I will say it is an interesting love story. It is not your typical swipe right or swipe left or
1: There is
0: whatever. I
1: this
0: don't even
1: is
0: know which way you're
1: not
0: supposed to swipe.
1: swipe. I don't know either. Swipe left, I guess, if you're gonna
0: You're gonna date? I
1: keep.
0: don't even know. I never did that, so I don't know. But
1: Gosh, I don't
0: it's not the
1: know.
0: swipe love story. Let's just call it the
1: It's not.
0: swipe.
1: It's not the swipey swipe love story.
0: It's a wild love story.
1: You want to talk about how we met?
0: Yeah, I could talk. So Facebook. It's funny that we're in this contest on Facebook because Facebook is actually kind of how we met. So we had a friend in common, somebody that we knew in common, who had wanted us to meet when we went to introduce because it was a friend of you were a friend of theirs. And they thought you were pretty cool. And I think they thought, it'd be cool for us to meet. So anyway, we but became Facebook friends, I guess somehow. And
1: And we were Facebook friends for many years.
0: yeah, for years. And you
1: We probably became Facebook friends around 2015 or
0: No, it was
1: early
0: 16. It
1: 2016.
0: was 16, mid 16. And so which is actually interesting because that's when I was retracking my life. I was getting my life back on track. I had been in an abusive marriage for 19 years and I had my three kids and I was trying to kind of renormalize our life and finding our way and also finding my own voice. And figuring out what that looked like as an adult. So, it was a really interesting timing when we became really acquaintances on Facebook and started following along with you. This is from my perspective. I guess I'll do my perspective. So, when I got out of that relationship, that marriage, and, really got myself the help I needed and kind of went through a few hiccups and stuff, but I started trying to bring positivity back in the world. And that sounds kind of, I don't know, Savannah Smiles or whatever, but it really was. I was trying to focus on positive things because I'd had so much negativity and really trying to help other people get into safe places and help them. And I saw you doing this, like, let's call it wild thing, but also inspiring. You were running across America.
1: And this was in 2018.
0: Yeah,
1: The end of
0: 2000.
1: 2018 was
0: Yeah.
1: when I started running.
0: You started running in November. I had moved to Tennessee, was trying to kind of piece my life together, and I thought, wow, this is interesting. And I didn't think much about it again until January. It was the very first part of January, and you were running in, I think, Arizona or
1: New Mexico.
0: New Mexico. And there had been some car accident right in front of you. And
1: Oh no, that
0: so
1: was Arizona.
0: it caught my attention. And I thought, gosh, and I knew that you were running to have this to raise money for Firefighter Cancer Support Network. And I was like, wow, this person is doing something life-changing. So I reached out to you and said, hey, what I think you're doing is amazing. Very inspiring. I think I said it's very inspiring not to run because I only run in cases of great peril, but in helping other people. And I said, the world needs more love.
1: I agree with all of those events except for a couple things. There was
0: Oh.
1: a couple. There was at least 2 to 3 weeks that took place between the accident that happened in Arizona and you reaching out to me.
0: I think not.
1: I think so.
0: Well, so the second time, yes. But the first time when I first said what it was inspiring, that was right after that accident.
1: It couldn't have been because when we talked to each other, it was in Clines Corner, New Mexico. When that accident happened was in Arizona. No, you can say what you want on the radio. This is on. She's now going to prove it to me. Here we go. This is why I love our love story.
0: So I think the first time I reached out,
1: Oh, when I just said to you, oh, I appreciate it.
0: yeah, this was the very first time I reached out to you. You just said, I appreciate that, Alicia.
1: Except the only problem was, I believe it happened in December.
0: I think it was January.
1: I'll have to check.
0: We'll
1: I don't
0: have to
1: know.
0: check. We'll
1: Yeah.
0: have to see who's right. It doesn't even matter
1: No, it does
0: because
1: matter.
0: it continued
1: It's
0: on.
1: part of our love story.
0: We gotta
1: Is
0: get
1: that
0: the
1: why it
0: love story
1: matters?
0: right.
1: Yeah, exactly.
0: And now I've got 10 years to
1: Well,
0: scroll back.
1: now the judges are going to look at it and they're going to
0: They're
1: say,
0: gonna hear this
1: is this
0: radio show
1: legit?
0: and they're gonna be like, what actually
1: Is this
0: happened?
1: actually legit? Clearly, we talked about this beforehand, everybody.
0: So yeah. So
1: Yeah.
0: anyway, but continue. So let's continue on. So I actually ended up unfriending you on
1: You
0: Facebook a
1: did.
0: couple weeks later, which was really awkward because I just told you it was cool and I was following along. And then some other things happened in my life and I felt like that was the right thing to do.
1: Yeah.
0: Then 2 days later, I realized, no, I really want to be friends with this guy. Like I think he's different. Like something really different is happening. And yeah, we started talking and you claim that you knew
1: I did know.
0: that there was something special about me.
1: Yeah, I did know there was something special about you. Yeah, see, I'm looking and I'm trying to figure out when I did the peace sign photo to you and
0: I
1: the
0: took a picture of, I see, I took a picture of this because I knew we would want to look back on that date someday. And actually, it's been on Facebook too.
1: Yeah. Everybody hold, please. This isn't very compelling radio.
0: Okay, here it is. So January 2nd is when I messaged you. January 2nd, 2019. I
1: Yeah.
0: said, "Hey, Maddie, just have to say I'm enjoying following your run. It's inspiring. Not to run. I only do that in cases of great peril. However, inspiring and getting to know people in areas that help to make our country great. This world needs a lot more love and understanding."
1: Okay, so it might have been the day. So it was
0: So
1: the. It,
0: ladies, if you're looking for a good guy, there's your pickup line.
1: yeah,
0: Apparently, I
1: exactly.
0: didn't even mean to slide into his DMs with a pickup line, but this ended up being a
1: Oh, I
0: pickup
1: didn't
0: line.
1: even give you a picture at that point,
0: No,
1: did
0: you
1: I?
0: didn't. No, it
1: No, I
0: wasn't
1: just
0: till
1: said I
0: later.
1: appreciate that
0: You just,
1: profoundly.
0: yep, that's it.
1: Yeah, so that was December. So December 31st, or December 30th was the day of the accident.
0: Yeah, so 2 days, a few days later is when January 2nd was when I decided. It's
1: Yeah.
0: probably when it came on my feed because things weren't always on the same day.
1: Yeah.
0: Or I probably was not on Facebook for a
1: I'm
0: couple
1: just
0: days and saw
1: looking
0: it.
1: at the pictures of the accident. It was an interesting day.
0: So
1: Anyway, we
0: anyway.
1: spoke way too long about that part. That was 3 minutes of just nonsense that the radio viewers did not care about. So yeah, the run across America technically for me was just like a brand new start to my life. It was me coming back to New Hampshire. It was me coming back to my childhood home that I had bought 2 months before.
0: Yeah.
1: Actually, today is August 24th. Tomorrow will be the 8th year anniversary of when I closed on it.
0: Of when you put your finish line in place,
1: No, no,
0: because
1: no. When I closed on
0: when you
1: the
0: closed on it.
1: house in
0: Yeah, but that's
1: 2000.
0: when your finish line became a thing, right? Because you knew you were going to run back already. Is that right?
1: I don't think that the day I closed was the day that the finish line. No, because I knew I was going to come back to New Hampshire. It was already set.
0: Oh, it
1: Everything
0: was
1: was
0: already
1: set in
0: set. But then
1: stone.
0: you had your home to
1: I
0: come
1: just didn't
0: to.
1: know where I was going to go
0: Yeah.
1: at that point.
0: Yeah.
1: As a matter of fact, the childhood home part of this was kind of a surprise
0: Right.
1: because I had already been planning to come home. I just didn't know how I was going to come home or where I was going to come home to. So, yeah, no, it was a complete reset of my life, and I knew that it was going to be. I wasn't going to stay out in California at that time. So there was a whole brand new start, and everything got restarted. Relationships got reset. Everything got reset when I started that. So started moving along, and then yeah, that's right. You did first reach out to me in January. You know why? I'll tell you. You know why I didn't remember the January 2nd
0: Why?
1: thing? It's not that I didn't remember that it was January 2nd or that I didn't remember that reach out. There was something that happened right after that. That you had done that made me kind of think, okay, well, that's done.
0: When I unfriended you.
1: Yeah, when you unfriended me.
0: I
1: So,
0: thought there were too many complications in us even being friends.
1: well, do you want to talk to the audience about what those complications might have been?
0: Well, the reason we met is somebody I'd known my whole life and had been in a relationship with, and we had broken up the late summer the year before.
1: Yes.
0: And I thought that in order, it was not a healthy thing, and in order to try to get him to quit hounding my friends and leave me alone and stuff, I thought, well, I needed to take like his friends off as well. Like I took all of unceremoniously took off everybody that we had, you know, had
1: shared Facebook
0: friends.
1: Sometimes you got to just take a
0: friends.
1: Break of people on Facebook. And so you just
0: choose
1: the list, because
0: and
1: the list of people with that person is there, you don't want drama in your life.
0: Right. And right? I was learning.
1: So I was part of that list.
0: I was learning
1: list.
0: More about toxic, non-toxic, like, and also being the boss of myself. Right. It was a relationship that was very similar to the other one. Certainly not to that level yet, but, I was starting to learn like what it looked like to make my own decisions.
1: Mm-hmm. And one of those decisions was to remove me to completely
0: unfriend
1: from
0: you.
1: Your life.
0: So. Clearly, I am a woman of conviction.
1: Yes, you are.
0: Clearly. And I think it was 2 days later, I was like, I actually talked to my therapist and was like, she's like, why did you unfriend everybody? And I said, well, I just figured it'd be better. Like, I don't want him to be, you know, keep hounding my friends. And she said, okay. And why are you still hung up about it then if you thought it was a good decision? And I was like, because I think this guy was just really doing cool things. And I want kids to see other inspiring people and, you know, like, wow, who does this? Like who quits this great job and runs across the country to raise money for firefighters? And he has this love of like the United States and this knowledge about politics that really kind of is interesting to me. And I wish we could have been friends. And she looked at me and she said, and why can't you be friends?
1: Good question.
0: Yeah. So I humbly came back and thought, okay, he's going to really think I'm like Looney Tunes now, but this is part of me like stepping into this next phase and going, I'm the boss of me. I can be the boss of myself. And so I came back in and said, hey, I don't always know how to handle things, but so-and-so and I are no longer talking.
1: Wasn't and it like 20 days later?
0: No, it was like two. Like my conviction runs strong.
1: But when did we start talking?
0: We started talking, well, after I sent you that initial message, we didn't really talk, but it was like 2 weeks later that I said, I'm going to unfriend you.
1: Yeah.
0: We hadn't even really talked. So would you have even noticed if I unfriended you? Probably not. But for some reason, I decided to tell you because I felt awkward. And then being me, I made it more awkward and said, hey, can I refriend you?
1: Well, I'm looking at the first picture that I ever sent you on January 17th.
0: Yeah, so it was the 16th, I think, that I unfriended you, and it might have been just the next day.
1: Yeah.
0: Yeah, I mean, the conviction is strong here.
1: And the only reason that I sent it to you is because I guess I knew that you had unfriended me.
0: I did. I told you I was going to unfriend you, yeah. And then I came back and said, can I take that back?
1: I went all the way from Arizona to Klein's Corner, New Mexico, on foot, before I noticed, or I don't know that I noticed or not. I could have sworn that you told me you were going to unfriend me.
0: I did. That's what I just said. I told you like on the 16th, I was going to unfriend you. It was nothing personal, that I would still follow along with your
1: and
0: journey.
1: And I was like, okay. And then you friended me back or something. And that's when I sent that photo to you.
0: Yeah.
1: Okay.
0: This is all sounding very awkward.
1: Whatever. We're awkward. It's so, totally cool.
0: Anyway, but we hit it off immediately.
1: Yep.
0: We started talking about politics, a lot about politics.
1: Mm-hmm.
0: You were interested in where I was from, which I'm not sure anybody was interested in where I was from.
1: We didn't just start talking politics. We talked family. We talked a bunch of stuff.
0: The things you were seeing on the road.
1: Yeah. Yeah. I saw a lot of things on the road that I, you know, in New Mexico, you don't see a whole lot of things in the road, but when you see things on the road, they are very interesting.
0: Yeah.
1: For sure.
0: And then I think what was funny was, like, I think it was just a little bit later, you were running and found an Illinois plate, license plate in New Mexico.
1: Yeah.
0: Which you didn't always find other states in of license plates in the state you were running in.
1: No, I didn't.
0: But you found
1: it. It was actually rare to find license plates.
0: You found Illinois, which was not close to where you were.
1: Not at all.
0: First of all, and by the way, I'm an Illinois girl, so I grew up in Illinois.
1: Yep.
0: So it was kind of funny. It was the first nudge that the universe said, like, hey, pay attention a little bit.
1: Yeah.
0: Something's happening here. And we had some wild, like, just some great conversations because we would send videos back and forth.
1: We did.
0: Which I think you communicated. It was easier for you to communicate with people that way. And so it took me a while to send you a video, but it was kind of nice. I thought we were just going to be friends and that was all.
1: Yeah.
0: And so you had no pretense. I was not trying to show off at all. That's for sure.
1: Yeah. You friend zoned me for a while.
0: I did friend zone
1: you.
0: Yeah. Yeah.
1: I can't remember. I'm trying to find the video in which I actually sent you of the Illinois plate, but I can't find it. I think it was not too long after.
0: Well, we can't show everybody anyway.
1: Yeah. Well, I know, but I like to see it.
0: Yeah.
1: It tells me what date all of this was.
0: Oh, okay. We probably should have rehearsed before we got on the
1: It doesn't matter.
0: The microphone. But anyway, it went like gangbusters.
1: It did go like gangbusters. It did. And then it developed pretty quickly.
0: I did.
1: From Klein's Corner, New Mexico. It was about, I can say from the very, very beginning of the run, your house was at mile 3,486, and about 1,500 miles in is Klein's Corner, New Mexico. So it was roughly 2,000 miles to get from where I started talking to you at first to your house. Which was just kind of coincidence that I was going by your house.
0: Yeah.
1: But it was kind of fun. I knew that I had a destination. One of the things that I try to tell people, when you're on the run across America and you get to the point where you're in Arizona, New Mexico, there's some gorgeous things that you can see, right? You're out there, you're with nature, you're doing your own thing. And yes, we had Phoebe with us and she was amazing, no question about it. But
0: so she was your person that drove the RV and like helped you on your stops and all that kind of
1: stuff. She did most of the work.
0: Phoebe is amazing.
1: You know, when it comes to that, Jeremy was out there too occasionally. But the truth is that, and I couldn't have done it without them, but it's not only important to keep your physical self kind of going, but you find as you're out there and you're doing this for a long time that the physical self is actually not the problem. It's not the difficult part. It's the mental part of it. Mm-hmm. And I think I just got to the point where there was nothing out in Arizona, New Mexico, and there weren't many people I was talking to. So I started to get lonely and I started to feel like, hey, you know, I'm only 1,500 miles in, of course, only.
0: Yeah.
1: But I knew that I had 5,400 miles in this entire journey. And I started thinking, like, what is the point? What am I shooting for? And when I met you, or when I started talking to you, I realized I had something else I could shoot for. And it was halfway into the run on the way home, because I had about 4,000 miles left and you were about 2,000 in. And I said, I can do this now. And so I think my spirit started to get lifted. And that was part of how I fell in love with you. And that part is just a difficult thing, I think, for there's no other love story that has that. They don't have the videos, they don't have the long days, they don't have the random things that we saw across America together because we were using video to communicate. They didn't see any of that.
0: Right.
1: Or they don't have any of that. This is not a swipe left, swipe right, swipe right. Let's go to a movie together and see how things go. And I, by the way, I do not, you know, I'm not faulting anybody for meeting that
0: one. No.
1: This was just a very, very unique way of doing it.
0: It was our story. And we both had, I think, complicated worlds growing up where it wasn't, you know, always what it seems on the surface. And so, you know, we had already had some pretty heavy journeys before we got to this point. And it was neat because we weren't really talking on the phone. We were doing these little video clips, like 30 seconds, whatever, back and forth, asking questions, being ridiculous.
1: Yeah.
0: Because I really was just like, wow, I was like, look at me. I can have this platonic relationship. That's amazing. And it was. You're still my best friend.
1: Yeah.
0: You became my best friend. You're still my best friend. But we actually, I can watch some of those old clips and watch me starting to switch it up, like starting to fall in love with you, really. Yeah. And to have that kind of documentation of our relationship is really fun. You know, it wasn't just text messages. I told you early on, I'm a very analog person. I'd rather have a conversation. I always taught the kids, if you have to message more than two or three times, have a conversation. Mm-hmm. And you were on that same page with that. And probably because you were a little captive audience, because you were running, there wasn't a whole lot else. But we just had, I remember one time talking about video games. We had a whole conversation about video games and we talked about Atari. And I said that how much I loved Smurfs. I used to play the Smurfs game and it was so much fun. And I think it was sometime like the next day or the day after you were running in the middle of nowhere.
1: Oh, well, it was a while.
0: It was in Georgia. In this bog area. Yeah. And there was this roadkill Smurf on the side of the road pretty quickly after. And so we still have that. That has
1: call
0: a
1: roadkill Smurf.
0: We call it roadkill Smurf. He is missing the back of his head, but he has a prominent place in our basement.
1: And it was the only thing on the side of the road, which is weird. It was in the middle of literally nowhere. And it was a Smurf sitting on the side of the road, like a figurine.
0: Yeah. And by the way, these universe signs were not for Matt. I think you said that you were pretty invested. You thought this was going to be it. It was me. I was like, oh, this is Bachelor. Actually, my dad, who we talked about earlier. When I first told him, you know, and I was seeing somebody else, but when I first told him about this friend I had running across the country, he just stopped and he looked at me and he said, Alicia, do not date this guy. He's crazy. There are better ways to do things than run across America.
1: He
0: like,
1: was never
0: no.
1: wrong on that.
0: And, you know, it was so funny. And of course, I looked at him and my dad probably knows me better than I did at that point. I looked at him and I said, Dad, I'm not going to date him. Like, no.
1: And he, technically you didn't.
0: He's this bachelor. No, we technically we never dated, but he, I was like, he's this bachelor, like done all this, like, and I've got three kids. I'm a single mom with three kids, and this is just, it's not going to happen. He's just my friend. And he was my friend. Still my friend.
1: I was.
0: And I think not somewhere in that time period, you had said something about finding somebody like me, and I decided to make it awkward and say, I need you to just be my friend.
1: Yep.
0: And I seriously friend zoned you.
1: Sent me the overarching, like, do not pass go. Do not collect $200.
0: Yeah, I did. And hopefully everybody's finding this interesting because it's fun for us to talk about.
1: But, well, it's trying to get us some votes here. We're telling you the truth here. All of this is true. We're going to tell them about the dream too, right?
0: We're going to tell them about the dream. Sure, we can
1: tell
0: them
1: about
0: the dream.
1: Yeah, we can tell them about the dream.
0: So it was around, by the way, this time period. I'm going to tell that this entered here early. He told me that he had a dream about me, and it wasn't something I would expect, but he remind him to tell me about him sometime. Well, at that time, I was like, okay, whatever. Okay, you had a dream about me. This sounds like a setup. But anyway, I didn't think much about it until in March, mid-March that year, you had an incident. We call it the Louisiana incident.
1: The Louisiana incident, which we don't have to talk too much about today. Although no. I think we've talked about it.
0: It was a life or death situation. We have talked about it on past radio shows. But anyway, he was almost killed. Somebody thought that he called it in that he had a bomb. And he had a highway shut down in two modes, being lots of cops with guns on him. And when I first heard about it, I was really upset because I thought, oh my gosh, what if this happened to him and it would be a horrible mistake and he was killed and I never got to see him or talk to him again. And it was at that moment I realized what an impact you were having on my life and how much your presence every day had become a huge thing. And I was really emotional, much more emotional than you would even be for a friend. And I realized at that point I was falling in love with you. And it was actually a few, I think after I started to kind of come to terms with that, you know, where I was and that this was something way more real and very unexpected, and knowing you were coming back to New Hampshire, that I asked you about the dream.
1: Yep.
0: And I said,
1: it was months later, right?
0: No, not much months later, because you at my house were there the next month.
1: Okay.
0: You were there in April. Yeah. Which, by the way, my house was literally like on his path. So when his run that was already predetermined.
1: It was already predetermined. Yeah, the path was already made.
0: He was going to run right by my house. So anyway, but I asked him, I said, do you want me to just tell this?
1: Yeah, absolutely.
0: Okay, this is kind of fun. So I asked him what this dream was. And he said that he was sitting on a beach and with me holding my hand, and there was some turtle and a bird and something. And he said that I turned to him and said, come find me. I can't tell this without getting goosebumps. Come find me. You'll be glad you did. So when he told, and by the way, he didn't tell me that dream. He texted it to me.
1: Yeah.
0: When he sent that to me, I might have said an expletive and set the phone down. And, oh, by the way, if you're just now tuning in, you're listening to The Greg Show, 1590 AM, 95.3 FM, WSMN.live.
1: Yikes.
0: And we're going to continue on. So anyway, I set the phone down, was like, no way. And I was like, he is making this up. He is hands down making this dream up. And the reason that I would think that is because earlier, years earlier, when I was first out of my marriage and had a protection order and had cops sitting outside my door, you know, trying to protect us and stuff, because my first husband was very unwell. And I had had a dream that I only told a couple people about because I thought it was a premonition that I was going to be unalived. And I was sitting with somebody on a beach, and it was the most calm feeling I'd ever felt. So I thought that meant that I was probably no longer on this plane. And I was just sitting there holding somebody's hand. I couldn't see them, but I turned to them and said, come find me. And not the other stuff. That's the first, but I only told a couple people. So after he sent that text to me, I immediately called those couple people. Carrie is one, a good friend in Colorado. And I said, hey, do you remember that dream I told you about? Because I really felt like it meant that somebody was going to have to come find my body or something like that. And
1: yikes.
0: So I watched too much Dateline probably too. But yeah, anyway, whenever She said, oh, yeah. And she said, tell me about that dream again. And she told me, and it was the same thing. She said, I never forgot that, but thank goodness. And the couple other people I told, they said the same thing. So I had to like think about it, like whether or not he was making this up, whether or not he had this random guess power.
1: He would have had to been one heck of a guess. I would have had to known somebody that, I mean, there's no way.
0: Yeah.
1: There's no way. I had that dream.
0: There's no way. Yeah.
1: And I told you about the other part of that dream, which was the turtle and the.
0: Yeah.
1: The, what was it? The seagull that picked up the turtle.
0: Yeah.
1: And it really was that mock turtle thing.
0: The mock turtle, which Alice in Wonderland is my. Literally, it kept me grounded a lot. That story kept me grounded a lot in my life. I've had some trying times, and that kept me grounded. And that particular one, I love the story of the mock turtle. And
1: you like it more. It, like, that's your subplot inside of Alice that you actually like, that you mm-hmm. talked about it. And I knew nothing about Alice in Wonderland. I didn't know about a turtle and a seagull on a beach. Like,
0: but it makes sense.
1: It wasn't even my thing. So
0: we didn't even think about that till years after we were married.
1: Yeah.
0: But it was just in the first time he showed up at my door in Tennessee, when first time we were going to meet in person, we sat out on the back porch and he held my hand. And I am going to tell you that peaceful feeling I felt in that dream that I thought only could mean I was no longer breathing. I felt like that kind of peace and calm was there. And I was like, oh my gosh, here it is. So very interesting. It's kind of a heebie-jeebie thing, I guess. But it's a cool part of our journey. And I think it was like that solid piece. Now, you and I both lost a biological parent very, very young. And so sometimes I like to surmise that maybe they were up there mixing it up. Like, hey, I got this kid. Let's figure out how we get these two together. But yeah, and since then, we have been inseparable.
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1: 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It's real deep this morning.
0: It's our love story. And
1: yeah,
0: it's,
1: it is.
0: I
1: By
0: keep
1: the way,
0: waiting.
1: We're all telling you this because we're really trying to get votes for America's Favorite Couple.
0: And this is who we are.
1: Yeah. Well, we have a very interesting love story that I think a movie... I really think that we can get
0: a Hallmark
1: person
0: thing.
1: To pick this script up because it's a really wild script.
0: But would anybody even buy it?
1: I think I would go see this movie if somebody said that this is based on a true story, that somebody ran 2,000 miles.
0: Yeah.
1: To
0: I was mile 3486, I think.
1: Yeah, you were mile 3486, and we know this because it was on our license plate for a long time.
0: It is.
1: Yep.
0: But yeah, but anyway, fast forward, we kids.
1: And that's how you came to New Hampshire to become alderman and state representative.
0: I did. Here I found my full path. We got married during COVID.
1: We did.
0: My dad married us. Mm-hmm. He was on the, we had him on the mantle on FaceTime because everything was closed down. We got married June of 2020.
1: We did some musicals. I almost killed you twice.
0: Yes, it has been a wild trip.
1: That's well documented.
0: We have run for office a number of times.
1: Mm-hmm.
0: We have, you've done more crossing or running for charity, which I've been the help on. You
1: New
0: adopted
1: Hampshire twice in Massachusetts. And those were stories in and of themselves.
0: Yeah, you adopted all three kids.
1: Yeah, that was great. That was
0: kids in quotes. They're
1: adults.
0: Yeah,
1: they're not kids.
0: Gosh, there's been so many things, and we cannot to this day play rock paper scissors.
1: No, well, last time we played rock paper scissors, it was annoying.
0: It was we always picked the same thing.
1: We picked the same thing like over and over and over again. We did it 10 times at least.
0: Yeah.
1: And we were like,
0: forget this. We got to flip a coin.
1: Yeah, exactly.
0: But yeah, and the disagreement you heard at the beginning as to when a date was is probably about as intense as we get, right?
1: Well, you were wrong.
0: Yeah. I think you all heard that I was right, but we'll just go with
1: whatever.
0: It.
1: Whatever.
0: You can be right. Mm-hmm. But no, it's our life, and it's messy, and it's awkward, and it's been fun, and we're best friends. And yes, we do sit around the table and talk about city things. And we talk about politics.
1: Yeah. I mean, when we can sit around a table.
0: Yeah.
1: Are sitting around a table.
0: Yeah. Which direction we're going to go.
1: Yeah.
0: I have like a lightning round here because we have a few minutes left, right?
1: Yeah, we do.
0: So let's do.
1: We got about 5 minutes.
0: Okay. We got about 5 minutes. Yeah. So let's see. Where is the lightning round?
1: What are we doing?
0: Rapid fire. Who's messier?
1: Oh, wait a minute. What are we doing here?
0: I was going to do not our story, unless you want to keep talking about our story.
1: I thought you were going to quiz me on our story. I was like, well, I'm going to
0: do
1: this.
0: No.
1: Who's messier?
0: Who's messier?
1: Me, by far.
0: I'm type A.
1: Yeah.
0: He is not, which is how this works.
1: Yeah.
0: Who's driving on a road trip?
1: Me.
0: Totally him. Totally
1: him.
0: If
1: you ever said you, I'd be like, for real?
0: It's because he's not feeling well, maybe. One time he told me I was driving a missile because we had a very heavy trailer.
1: Yeah,
0: and after that, that's after that, I'm not driving again.
1: we had our Evil Dead the Musical trailer that was rated probably for 7,000 pounds. And
0: it was heavy.
1: We stacked about 22,000 pounds in there, which I didn't realize at the time. But don't do that, folks. Kids, don't try that at home.
0: No. All right. Who's the better cook?
1: You by far.
0: I don't know about that. You make some pretty mean hibachi. Yeah,
1: come on. That was the first and only time I made it. That doesn't count.
0: Yeah, that's good.
1: It does not count.
0: Who falls asleep first?
1: You.
0: Oh, me.
1: Yeah.
0: I'm bad.
1: Although, I don't know. I'm starting to get to that point.
0: Yeah. Who's more stubborn? Oh. It depends on the subject.
1: I think it's you. I think you have the nod.
0: Yeah. I have the nod?
1: You have the nod. I don't think that you're the most stubborn in everything. The reason being is because we're both tenacious.
0: Yeah.
1: And so stubbornness can show up in tenacity, but I would say that it's probably you.
0: Yeah.
1: A little bit, but it's so difficult to tell. That one's a wash.
0: Yeah, that one is a wash. Who's more competitive?
1: All depends in what.
0: Yeah, it does depend.
1: It does.
0: In what,
1: I'm not gonna say it's me or you. I think it depends.
0: Yep. Let's see. Who's the better gift giver?
1: You.
0: You. I think it's you. It's totally you.
1: God, no.
0: You're such a good gift giver.
1: Not even close. You just gave your dad that whole set, and that was awesome.
0: Oh, yeah. Who's the bigger baby when sick? Totally me.
1: I don't think you're a baby. I don't think either one of us really are a baby.
0: No. Who's louder?
1: Oh, you.
0: Really? I'm louder?
1: Well, what does louder mean? Does louder mean volume, or does it mean you talk more?
0: Well, if it's talk more, it's definitely me. I'm motor mouth Millie. I definitely talk more. Who's more sentimental?
1: Probably me.
0: Yeah, probably.
1: I mean, we're living in
0: living in your childhood home.
1: Childhood home.
0: Who's more likely?
1: We are both sentimental. Let's be honest. But I mean,
0: this is from a relationship site.
1: I invest
0: the way.
1: In mine.
0: Yeah. Who's more likely to laugh at their own jokes?
1: Me.
0: You think so?
1: No, we both do.
0: I think
1: you laugh at your own
0: I think
1: jokes.
0: Agree. Yeah. Yep. So we,
1: but you know, I smirk at my own jokes when I do it. So that's when you,
0: yeah, it's fun. Yeah. Who, the next question it gave is who's more likely to sing on the road trips?
1: Oh, me.
0: Folks, you want him to be singing, not me. Always. You don't want that to happen. Well, this has been fun. And how many more minutes we got?
1: About 30 seconds. So.
0: Well, hopefully we've not bored everybody to death.
1: No, but we do want to just say again, America's Favorite Couple, we will post the link to
0: We would vote. Be so honored
1: we
0: to have your
1: honored
0: vote.
1: Honored to have your vote. We really, really want to do this because we think this is really kind of a cool moment to be able to tell our story. It's an important story, I think.
0: Yeah, it's fun.
1: Obviously, every couple out there has a very important story.
0: And I love love. I'm a big fan of love.
1: And we need some more love right now in this world.
0: The world needs more love. It's good to celebrate.
1: Thank you for tuning into The Greg Show. 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
0: Have a great week.

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1: USA Radio News, I'm John Summers. The U.S. prepares to impose a new round of sanctions against Iran. Treasury Secretary Scott Bessent says he'll hold a news conference today at 2 p.m. Eastern to lay out the economic pressures the administration plans to impose on Iran and its key allies. The White House described the measures as the toughest sanctions in history. President Trump referred to it as an economic D-Day for the Islamic Republic. Canadian Prime Minister Mark Carney says retaliatory tariffs on the U.S. begin September 8.
2: President wrote that Canada wants the benefits of being a state without being one, adding that the country has charged farmers massive amounts of tariffs for many years. This comes after U.S. tariffs against a wide range of Canadian goods went into effect early Saturday after negotiators from both sides failed to reach an agreement. Prime Minister Mark Carney.
3: Canadian exports to the United States lower costs for American families.
2: Carney gave a speech Saturday calling the U.S. terms a bad deal and claimed America has changed. I'm Lisa Carton.
1: Kyle Kirkwood's the winner of the Freedom 250 Grand Prix in Washington, D.C. The race started and finished on 3rd Street in front of the U.S. Capitol and included 7 turns around the National Mall for a total of 147 laps. President Trump and the First Lady were both in attendance and took a ceremonial lap around the course before the race. Trump also waved the green flag to begin the competition. The suspect in the murders of 5 people near Forest Grove, Oregon, was found dead in a vehicle near Umanclaw, Washington. Early Saturday morning, Forest Grove firefighters responded to a vehicle blaze and found human remains. The body of the suspect, 36-year-old Benjamin Parker, was found in Umanclaw inside a vehicle. He apparently died by suicide. From America's News Network, USA Radio News.
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3: Welcome to Nashua Matters with John Sullivan. Wide-ranging discussions on political matters, economic matters, social matters, all with the Nashua perspective. 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
4: Good morning, Nashua. Happy Monday. It is another edition of Nashua Matters here on WSMN, 1590 AM, 95.3 FM, and also always on at WSMN.live. Beautiful summer day. And I have a special guest in studio today. We have the chief executive officer of Penichuk. Penichuk Water, which is the water system here in Nashua and many surrounding towns. So I'd like to introduce and welcome to Nashua Matters, Mr. John Boisvert.
5: Thank you for having me, John.
4: Good to see you again. And am I pronouncing your last name right? Is it Boisvert?
5: It's Boisvert or Boisvert, whichever you prefer.
4: Okay, very French.
5: Very French.
4: Perfect. Thank you so much for coming in today and talking about water. We were chatting before we came on the air about just, you know, summer in general, and you know, we hear a lot about droughts, and so we're going to cover a lot of topics today, but I wanted to kick it off with just an overview of Penichuk. I went on the website yesterday while it was raining, and I saw that they were Penichuk Corporation was founded in 1852. And your mission is to be a premier supplier of water in New Hampshire by providing reliable, high quality, and affordable water in sufficient quantities, and also New England's premier supplier of water-related contract services by providing high quality solutions to meet our customers' needs. So, Mr. Boisvert, you have been the CEO for how long?
5: Since 2024, started 2024.
4: Oh, so you're like freshly minted.
5: I'm a newbie here. You know, I've been with the company now for 20 years. I joined in 2006 as their chief engineer.
4: Okay.
5: And so, you know, it's been a real journey.
4: I bet.
5: You know, you get to see many parts of the state being in that position. You mentioned we're in about 28 communities. We have water systems as far north as North Conway. Mm-hmm. We own some systems out towards the seacoast. These are small systems. But as you said, the majority of our concentration is here in the south central region in New Hampshire. And we are, yes, 175 years next year. The corporation and company will turn 175.
4: You're going to have cake?
5: We'll probably have something like that. Yes, absolutely.
4: Fantastic. 175 years. That's certainly a long time. All right, so let's start big picture. So I read your mission statement on the website. Just from where you sit in the corner office of Penichuk, as it relates to that mission and all things Penichuk, how's it going? How are we doing?
5: It's work. There's no question about it. What we do, you know, we're blessed to have a staff and the people that work for Penichuk that are very passionate about what they do. They care about their jobs. They care about the communities. It's really nice because we look, you know, and our first thing is how can we better serve the community? How do we best position ourselves to be able to provide safe, clean, reliable drinking water to pretty much over.

0: for 10% of the population of the state. And, you know, it's funny, we are a large utility for New Hampshire, but when I travel outside of the New England area to conferences and things, you know, you tell them, yeah, you serve about 10% of your state and a little bit more. They're like, oh, wow. Then you tell them you're from New Hampshire. So even though we're a large utility, we're still a small utility. We have probably a staff of about 140 people. When we're fully staffed, like anything, it's a challenge, you know, staffing and workforce and those things. So we do always have seem to have open positions in various roles and things too. So it is a challenge.
1: So there were three different kind of divisions, I guess. You had Penichuk Waterworks, which was Nashua, and then about 11 other communities. Then you have Penichuk East. And then you have Pittsfield Aqueduct Company. So all told, you said 110,000?
0: I would say we're probably at 110,000 or 120,000 people that we provide water to.
1: Okay.
0: And not included in our contracts. We do sell water to Hudson. We sell water to Milford. We sell water to Tingsboro as well, too.
1: And I also noticed, because in your mission, you say that you provide contract services. Explain that. What does that mean?
0: What we do is, because in certain areas of our company, we have a little bit of what I would say is bandwidth. We've actually, that part of our business has shrunk significantly in the last few years. It's, you know, our focus is really turning into all of the stuff that we need to do and focus on as the regulated utility. However, there are services that we tend to still provide, you know, customer billing systems and things. We do work for, I think it's probably about 3 to 4 other water systems where we help them on their billing. You know, it's computerized, it's, you move it in and out, and you can help them and send out their bills and help them with their customer service, you know, needs for these smaller utilities. It takes up space that we have, especially when you talk about having the software and the systems in place to do that. We're seeing less and less of it on the operations side. So we used to do a lot of contract operations, but you know, the needs of our own systems are, as a regulated utility, are incredibly important. And what we don't want to do is put ourselves too thin, that we, you know, our obligations are spread too thin.
1: Okay.
0: And so we've had a real realignment to where those make sense for us, and it can support the communities. And then there's others that we just had to, you know, move away from, you know, because we need to, like I said, we need to really focus on what our mission, our key core mission is, and that is the regulated side of our business.
1: So just to stay in the business side for a second, recently, back in, I think it was 25, you took those three divisions and merged into one. Explain to our Nashville listeners why we did that.
0: Well, there are a number of reasons. Yeah, there were three utilities, as you said. There was Penichuk Waterworks, which was the largest of the utilities. Then there was Penichuk East Utility, which over time, and again, started before I joined the company in 2006. But it was a number of systems that, if you think about it, were scattered out into like Londonderry and things, as far as Newmarket and other places, that kind of got lumped together because they were very similar, you know, significantly smaller than the national. And then at the same time, back in, I think it was the mid-1990s, the Pittsfield Aqueduct Company, town of Pittsfield, you know, fell into, you know, financial despair. And I think, you know, at the time we were asked to take that system over and work through a lot of capital improvements that they had already planned, because their structure couldn't handle it. But going forward, having three utilities meant, you know, you'd have to file three sets of books. You'd have to do all of these other administrative things, as well as complying with, you know, certain, you know, rate requirements and financial, you know, lending issues. Penichuk, we could go into the market through the Business and Finance Authority and actually bond for our capital improvements. Whereas Penichuk East Utility was too small for that, wouldn't be able to access it. So we had to go, we had financing for their capital improvements through a higher, obviously higher interest, higher cost, through some private public lenders. And then Pittsfield had no access to capital at all because it was just way too small. So there's a number of things that forced that decision to be made. But when we look at water utilities and the management of those, the economy of scale that you get by bringing larger and larger customers, you know, bases together, you know, will help us, you know, in the long term, reduce costs, reduce administrative costs, reduce legal costs, but also to provide a larger number of customers to be able to pay for the necessary capital improvements we're going to see with aging infrastructure going forward.
1: Well, and Nashua probably has the lion's share of those infrastructure needs because we're compared to some of those other towns. Mm-hmm. Pretty old, especially when it comes to those water lines. Yeah. I bet.
0: Right down Main Street here, it's like 1880, a line that runs right down Main Street, right in front of us. It's been sitting there, great condition. And but there's many others. And over the course of the last 20 years since I've been with the company, there's been a number of improvements that we made. But we still have many miles of relatively old pipe in the system. The main treatment plant right now is going through a $15 to $17 million upgrade for, you know, current conditions to meet current needs, as well as, you know, setting ourselves up for, you know, to be able to tackle, you know, the treatment processes that are forthcoming and mm-hmm. regulations that are forthcoming. So mm-hmm. all of those customers, whether you're in wherever, if you're in Londonderry or whatever, and Nashua, they're all helping each other. You know, pay the cost of those and support the cost of there. So some years, you know, you're right. A lot of the older stuff is going to be here in Nashua. That's what's coming. Many of the systems to, you know, outside of Nashua are relatively new or have already been upgraded. I mean, that's been a lot of our work is bringing them into compliance too. So it's not a one size fits all here.
1: For sure. And so then, you know, again, if there's anyone listening that maybe isn't familiar with sort of recent history, I guess, you know, we talked about 2025, let's go back in the Wayback Machine to 2012. I think I have my note here. This is when, so Penichuk used to be a private company, profit driven, sold shares. Nashua came along in 2012 and said, let's buy it. So whenever I refer to we, I mean it's the royal we, mm-hmm. and that Nashua owns it. And they bought it for $138 million, it looks mm-hmm. like. But I think they rounded up to $150. I think that's what they took the bond out for.
0: It's a little bit of a fine, you know, there's some what they call equity portion and stuff that came into that. So
1: okay.
0: It's
1: like all the taxes and fees you pay.
0: Yeah, exactly. Yeah. It's
1: what's another $12 million between
0: $12 million? Yeah.
1: So Nashua owns it. We are the sole shareholder.
0: Yep.
1: Okay.
0: When I travel to these conferences and stuff, I'm seeing folks from all these different water utilities. And there's nobody else like us in the country. This is about as unique as you can get, you know, in this country. A still a private corporation. Okay, we're a tax, you know, income tax, you know, filing company in the eyes of the federal government and even at the state. You know, our business profits tax, all of the business taxes we're responsible for paying. We even have to pay local real estate, local property taxes. So we are not a municipal entity in that realm, but it's a municipal shareholder that owns the single share of this, and I haven't been around, at the time. You know, it was an interesting theater to watch because you weren't sure how things were going as an employee of the company and not privy to what was being discussed. But it was a really brilliant solution to what was a real bad decision on one side and a real bad decision on the other side. You know, removing the for-profit nature of the company and. You know, even though we file our income taxes, we're not paying income tax. We're purely cost based. So, you know, we operate more like a not for profit or municipal. But, you know, there's a number of things that wouldn't allow us to be at that. But also, too, is that, you know, it got out of a situation where it would have been tough to municipalize at that point in time because of all of the different communities that we serve. And I give a lot of credit to those working on that back in the day that made this thing make sense. We've had to work to really, fill some of the holes since then, but we're in a really good, it was a really good vision that was had, because again, if you take the profit margin out of this, we're, you know, we can operate to make the right decisions when we need to, not because there's a shareholder expecting, you know, a return on investment at the end of the day. The $138 million and or the bond that the city took out, that's a revenue requirement that's collected in rates, and that's being returned to the city, and it's like 2042 or 2043 or something like that, that that'll be, you know, paid off.
1: So it doesn't come out of your, it doesn't necessarily come out of your property tax, the the principal and interest on that bond.
0: No.
1: But it does come out. It is included in your water rates.
0: It's in the water
1: rates. But it's also in the water rates of Bedford and Hollis. And
0: absolutely.
1: Okay.
0: Yeah. Yep.
1: Yep. So it's, it is spread around a little bit.
0: Right. When we unlike, you know, if you own a house, you're taxed on your real property.
1: Right.
0: Okay. We are taxed in, you know, as a private entity on real property, but we also have the utility side of that. So it's really on property, plant, and equipment. So all of the mains in the street, all of the treatment facilities, the equipment, capitalized equipment in the treatment facility, all go into that property tax calculation. So it's quite a bit different than a homeowner or, you know, a business owner that has a facility. You're taxed on the building. You're not taxed on the things that are actually in the building and what it's doing.
1: I see.
0: But as the utilities, we are, you know, whether you're Eversource or Panachuk Water or Aquarian Water out at the Seacoast, you're paying property taxes on utility taxes on the poles, the wires, the substations, and other things like that. So that's part of that whole, I think it was back in the Claremont settlement that created that at the state level and also creates it at the local property tax level.
1: So how are we different from Manchester? Because Manchester has a Manchester Water Works, right? Mm-hmm. Tell me how it's different.
0: there's the different, we've had all of our governing documents. It creates this separate board of directors that's separate from the city. So realistically, what it is the board of directors. There's a nominating committee. Boards, you know, members are nominated by the nominating committee and brought before the sole shareholder, which is the board of aldermen, which you've been involved in those votes and stuff.
1: Yes.
0: And approving those board members. Recent changes to the bylaws of the corporation have added two additional national appointees, and one being from the board of aldermen, and one being from the mayor's office that came in, which I think, you know, has been worked out really well, because there's that communication. There's no, you know, we're able to, you know, to be able to communicate, and those individuals get a real inside look at, you know, how we are functioning. So, but it had to remain separate. It was very deliberate in the way that this was set up by those back in 2012. And, you know, because it had to remain this private corporation. We are regulated by the Public Utilities Commission, which, you know, there, you know, we can propose things like capital expenditures and rate impacts and other things like that, and how we're going to finance projects. But ultimately, they have a say in that as well, in their approval, as well as when we go for bonding events. Once every 5 years, we put in a 5-year plan of financing. The aldermen vote to approve that financing. If we have an SRF, State Revolving Loan Fund from the DES, that loan, we have to put in a financing docket, as we call it, and the city board of aldermen approve us doing that. So we are right out there. We spend a lot of time demonstrating and really doing the analysis to show that these things that we're looking to do are very prudent and reasonable. And that's just part of the work that we're doing.
1: Yeah. Okay. Good explanation. Thank you. So let's hit the show. It's Nashua Matters here on WSMN. I am your host, John Sullivan. I am joined by CEO of Panachuk Corporation, John Boisvert. And he was nice enough to spend some of his Monday here with us. It's such a beautiful day. You said today would have been a good beach day.
0: Yeah, well, yeah. You know, you just can't plan these things.
1: No, I know. It's amazing. Yeah. I think that there are so many things flying around that kind of affect Panachuk and municipalities and water specifically. So I want to touch on affordability, I want to touch on cybersecurity, and I want to touch on water quality. So we'll let's start with Jane and Joe Nashua. So they pay their Penichuk water bill. Tell me about affordability. Tell me about the challenges you have, the realities that are going into the water rates, and what you might see in the near future.
0: Well, I said this. We were on a call with the Public Utilities Commission and the consumer advocate, and we all look and we say, you have to view water as this vital resource, not only for, survival of life, but also to, for the growth. And, Nashua, we feel we help Nashua thrive by creating a sustainable, robust, reliable water system. And, that takes a lot of effort. Certainly, it's not an inexpensive endeavor. When we look at water main in a classic city street here, we have to replace 1,800 water mains that were installed in the 1800s to the tune of about $300 to $400 a foot. That's what this replacement cost. It's digging up the street, repairing the street, working through that. We, the cost of treatment now, we talked a little bit earlier before we came on the air about, PFAS and PFOA treatment. And that, in compliance with those rules and those new standards, immediately caused a $2 million a year, almost a $2 million a year expenditure to be able to treat for those compounds.
1: Yeah, sure. Is that a state or a federal?
0: There's a current state standard, which we are in compliance with, and there's a federal standard that we will be in compliance with. Our goal is, it's interesting, just a little side note, if you're not in compliance with the state standard, that you got to be careful with that. We are well within it, but we try to remain, even though it's not fully promulgated, we really target the federal standard, only because is when you start to, if you were to violate the federal standard, you're not very far away from violating the state standards when you're talking parts per trillion. So we always, right now, we're always targeting to remain in compliance with that federal standard, which is, a lower number at 4 parts per trillion. Mm-hmm. We're talking primarily perfluorooctanoic acid is our target that we're there. So
1: those are PFAS.
0: Right, PFAS.
1: Okay.
0: Yeah. And so when we talk about water rates, affordability has been a conversation ever since I've been in the water industry, both when you look at water and wastewater and how those need to really support. And when we used to compare ourselves, because when you were an investor-owned utility, okay, back before 2012, you wanted to replace old stuff. You wanted to take what was valued back in 1800 and turn it into this year's value because you got a return on investment on that. So there was a real push to do that, and it had a profit margin in it. We don't have that anymore. So realistically, the cost to treat, collect, treat, deliver, store, pump, everything, everything that it takes to run this is what it cost us to do that. And like anything else, we are seeing pressures just like electric rates. We use a lot of electricity. We see, we see healthcare costs. Anybody that owns a business or works for a company, the healthcare costs have just, in the last few years have really just, double-digit increases in our healthcare costs. A number of other things, just regular general liability insurance has increased. Cost of labor, we mentioned earlier, we haven't been fully staffed in the last, I think probably 3 to 4 years. We've always had open positions, and they're becoming even more and more difficult to fill. So there is pressure on wages and salaries to be able to compete, to make sure we have the people. So when we talk about rates, in comparison, when you go across the state, we're not the lowest water rates. We are certainly not the highest water rates. We're somewhere in the middle,
1: okay,
0: depending on how you sort that out. And we're somewhere in the middle while each year doing between $9 and $16 million a year in capital improvements, making investments to, operational changes and modernization of technology, softwares, the way that we run our business. So these are all things that we're still doing and remaining there, that provide that, that reliability, that sustainability in the water system so that we can, continue for another 175 years.
1: Sure.
0: So,
1: all right. So you touched on it. So let's go into the next subject, which is cybersecurity mm-hmm. and security overall. Mm-hmm. And I saw and I had heard at an aldermanic meeting that there were some states across the country that had suffered attempted hacks mm-hmm. from foreign actors, I believe. And I think it's important. So, you know, here's your chance to mm-hmm. to tell residents of Nashua mm-hmm. and listeners of the show how Penichuk is looking forward on that. How we are protected from that. And really, I mean, I think about, you know, how devastating that could be. You know, the situation is just not good. When you think about it and all the access points into a water system, because, you know, I looked here, you know, obviously we have a website, we have the ability to pay online, we have the ability to there's just a lot of doorways, if you will, to maybe get into the infrastructure that is, you know, the virtual, the cybersecurity area. Mm-hmm. So tell listeners how Penichuk is preparing for that or ready to go.
0: Well, the good news is that we've been preparing for this for a number of years now. But the challenges that we face aren't any different than, you know, any business, you know, especially, you know, whether you're healthcare, whether you're a utility, whether you're manufacturing, there's systems and processes and the like that are out there and that can be exposed. Fortunately, and this is, you know, the vast majority of water systems have always kept their command and what I call their command and their control systems separate outside of any interconnection to the internet environment. So they're their own little systems.
1: So like cold storage, I think that's kinda the technical term.
0: We call it air gapped.
1: Okay.
0: So to speak.
1: Yes. All right.
0: And so that in itself is a strong foundation from which to start. But, you know, we are also blessed in the fact that the New Hampshire Department of Environmental Services, in particular, Commissioner Bob Scott, was really focusing on the cybersecurity thing, you know, for several years now, and made it really a mission to be able to go into our water and wastewater systems and say, hey, this is a real threat. These are things that you know that you need to start being aware of, water utilities. And not only did they say that, you know, but they also put, you know, money and resources behind it, which has been great. We've taken advantage, you know, with I always get forgive me for the acronym, but it's the CISA, which is the federal agency which looks at infrastructure security. We've had them into our offices on at least two occasions now. We're trying to plan for a third, where they do a deep dive into our systems and sort through things and taking advantage of those things that have been promoted by the New Hampshire Department of Environmental Services and the federal government have been, you know, I wouldn't say eye-opening to us, but they've identified things that, oh, that's a good point. Let's correct that. And, you know, oh, don't worry about that, guys. You got that one nailed, but let's focus on other things. And it's been really good to take advantage of those. And most water systems in New Hampshire have taken advantage of those, whether you're a small system or a larger system. And, you know, so when I say that, you know, if you're looking for where we see ourselves, we are in a very good position where we are with the investments that we're making. You know, we're bringing in additional third-party monitors for our systems, you know, that can keep eyes on screen, so to speak, and really look for those threats. One of the things that anybody that I've talked to, it seems like, you know, it's not necessarily the systems they have at their facilities. It's the end users. Okay, when you're looking at an employee, okay, it's that phishing attack, it's that link that you click on that all of a sudden does something that it's not supposed to. Try to prevent those and try to identify those is a very, you know, it's a very energy intensive process, meaning it takes a lot of resources to be able to protect that. And so one of the things that, you know, we as a utility is a monthly reminder on cybersecurity. Twice a year, go through some more detailed in the likes, creating policies, you know, for, you know, for the use of technology and how it gets connected and how it's reviewed. And, you know, so if we're planning a project now, that is going to go through a review to say what could be the potential, connection points that we would want to either, you know, secure, you know, eliminate or do whatever, so that we're doing a lot of this in pre-project planning now. I will say this, a lot of what was uncovered in the last few weeks was the low-hanging fruit. It was a piece of equipment at the plant that was direct at a plant or facility that was directly tied to the internet. No firewalls, mm-hmm. no other, you know, and no virtual private networks or things like that that you're hearing in the industry right now. So am I surprised at that? No. But at this point, if you're a water utility or wastewater utility and aren't considering those things and looking hard at those, I go to conferences for New England Water Works and stuff, and it's been made a priority just to keep hammering this home. And it's not a one and done. It's going to continue for as long as, you know, we can imagine right now. So you have to not only do it once, but you have to dedicate resources, knowingly dedicate resources going forward to protect against these things.
1: I mean, these are problems that I don't think any water system or anybody really had 25 years ago. Mm-hmm. And I would think of the culture of almost any municipality, never mind, you know, if it's the waterworks or DPW or no matter what, you know, that's a culture that's not, you know, they're not used to hearing what a phishing attack is. So mm-hmm. so just trying to educate and inform your workforce mm-hmm. to say, look, you're a possible liability, if you will, to bringing this in. So we need to be aware. So overall, you know, if you were to give a report card to, you know, Penichuk when it comes to cybersecurity, you would give it
0: we've got a strong presence.
1: Good.
0: In that right now, and we're continuing to make investments. You know, our capital plan this year included investments in cybersecurity as well as other technology, and it will continue. We're looking at our 3-year lookout. There's other things that we, you know, server upgrades, you know, sure. Last thing you want to hear is unsupported. And so you've got to be diligent in knowing what you have and replacing it and upgrading things at a time when it needs to be done, not after it's happened, but
1: right.
0: Before.
1: Yes. Like, and just to think, you know, if something got by the goalie, if you will, you think, oh boy, mm-hmm. I wish we'd known a little bit more about that, but that's good. At least you have, you know, you've got some people coming in, staying on top of it.
0: The good news, not only for utilities, but also municipality, there are resources out there. And that's the thing is just encouraging utilities, water utilities, wastewater utilities, you know, to reach out. There's people there that are ready to help and support that. So it's, you don't have to go it alone.
1: So we have at the city level, we have an IT mm-hmm. manager, IT security, and then a Penichuk. Is it its own separate company?
0: They're separate.
1: Yeah. Okay.
0: What's really, you know, the mayor reached out to me a few weeks ago when he had heard about this and just say, hey, you know, how's it going? And, you know, we've been doing the same thing. And the city has a whole program. And I do know, I haven't heard the results, but a few of those four or five individual, our director of information systems and stuff, you know, or at least had some initial meetings to say, you know, there's strength in numbers mm-hmm. because there may be something we come across that somebody else misses, and we're all in this together. You know, and the worst part is, I always say this, is that, you know, the rising tide, right? It lifts all boats, but when it goes out, it sinks all boats, you know, too.
1: Yeah.
0: And so we're trying to make sure that, you know, when it happens to another water system, it almost is like it's happened to us, you know, because people, you know, won't understand, you know, that there are differences and can it happen? It can happen to anybody, but, you know, it's a matter of being diligent and taking advantage of the resources and the knowledge and understanding that's around you, people who are allies.
1: Yeah. So forward thinking, mm-hmm. taking action, yep. being aware of what's going on. Good. Okay. Water quality. So when when what inspired me to reach out to you and ask you to come on the show, I saw an interview with Erin Brockovich, and she had mentioned, she was talking about just environmental situation, and they came upon water supply, mm-hmm. and she mentioned that she talked about PFAS, and I know we touched on it. Mm-hmm. And she said that every municipality should have a water quality report. And I did notice on your website, and I wrote it down here, that on your website it says Penichuk takes 10,000 water samples every year to measure our water quality. And I thought, wow, that's a lot. Let's touch on that let's give the state of our water quality. You talked about state standards, federal standards. Again, things that weren't an issue 25 years ago have now mm-hmm. come on everybody's radar. Let's talk about that. Mm-hmm. Let's talk about those forever chemicals, the plastics, everything.
0: Yeah. The good news, yes, it's a daunting number, 10,000 samples. And then some of those may not even be recorded because we look at treatment process each day. We're checking things during the treatment process that are just, those quick, the quick tests to say, is it dialed in? Yep. Okay, good. So these are usually going, what's coming into our facilities and what's going out the door, or out the pipe. So we are, happy to report and in compliance with all state and federal standards. And pretty much the state has adopted the federal standards, for most 99% of the compounds. So our real direct oversight is at, the New Hampshire Department of Environmental Services. So when you look at it, Erin Brockovich is correct. There's things that we have to produce every year called the Consumer Confidence Report. Okay. And those are either, mailed out, but we're seeing a trend because, to keep those electronically and have a space on our webpage. Because again, putting things in paper that somebody opens their bill, what does it do? Look at the number, pay the bill. And I do it at our house.
1: That's what I do.
0: Yeah. So
1: just tell me what I owe.
0: Right. Just tell me what I owe. Right. Because we're all busy.
1: Yes.
0: And if you're interested, it's there. And there's other information that's there too. And, at the DES's webpage, pretty much every public, community water system, will have all of their water quality data in what they call their one stop. They're in the process now of revamping that. And I'm really encouraged by that because it opens, our performance up to a broader audience as well. But what we found is that in light of how our webpage evolved, we just had a meeting the other day, and we're doing a revamp on it so that people should be able to find it a lot quicker and mm-hmm. really understand and see. It's important that they do see that, and also be able to ask questions. If there's a question, it's not it's certainly we have people scientists, we have engineers, we have customer service reps. If you have a question about your water quality, you need to call us, because so many times we hear through somebody that says they're having this issue. Well, then you look at our records and nobody's called us with that issue. And sometimes things can happen that we need to be notified. Please notify us, because if we don't hear about it, we can't do anything about it, right? So, water quality, you mentioned a couple things, but the EPA has always had this. It's the unregulated contaminant monitoring rule, which they have this whole list of things that are out there in the environment. And every number of years, they produce this priority list that they want to look on. We got through the PFAS related chemicals of one. They look at a whole bunch of other biological contaminants, bacteria, E. coli, all these things from time to time. And as they're going through it, you mentioned, and this has come up a couple of times, you heard the use of plastics and microplastics and things in the environment. It's coming at some point. Is it a real issue? I'm not so convinced, but we also don't have the test to say that it's there. There's nothing that's uniform. That's nothing that's something that we can point to. So at some point, we will have that. Somebody will make a decision. This is the standard. The scientists, the smart people that are looking at those things will have something that is readily available and reproducible. Mm-hmm. So having following that, it'll be good to understand what that really is and how it impacts us. You know, does our filtration systems, you know, work on microplastics? Does it, how do you, you know, and what other things would we have to do? We don't know that yet. And it's an interesting topic. And I hear it coming up more and more. But I'm right now, I think the PFAS related compounds are what we really should be focusing on. The other thing that people don't think about too is, especially those that might be listening today that have a private well.
1: Yeah.
0: You really need to get that well tested.
1: Yes.
0: Number two, because many of the wells in the state, you know, have other things in them that you won't find in a surface water quality or what we're treating
1: for. Good point.
0: Arsenic, we are in a part of the state where bedrock, you know, the bedrock aquifers, the rock aquifers, you know, have elevated levels of arsenic in them. And to me, that has been, you know, one of the things that has been kind of overlooked by on the private well sector side of things. Very important, because, you know, it's natural. Well, yeah, but it's natural, but it has impacts and things like that.
1: So is poison ivy.
0: So is poison ivy, yes. Yes, I actually pulled some of that this weekend.
1: Oh, yeah. No.
0: No, I'm fine.
1: Oh, you look okay.
0: Yeah, I look good. Okay. Yeah.
1: Good.
0: So.
1: Good.
0: Yeah.
1: All right, so again, we talked about the cybersecurity overall report card. Give our listeners of Nashua Matters on WSMN a report card for water quality. How are we doing?
0: We're doing good. We're doing good.
1: Okay.
0: You know, I think, like I say, the waters that we treat, the mm-hmm. Merrimack, you know, are primarily using the Merrimack River and Penajuk Brook are sustainable. We have put in systems that can ensure that there's the water is there when the system needs it. And the treatment processes are very, very robust. You know, we've had carbon filtration media in our plant since I think 2006 or 2007. So it's been there. It's just that its purpose was a little different back then, you know, taste, odor, you know, some organic removal and a few other things. But you know, the beauty is we were actually ahead of the curve when it came time to being able to address, you know, PFAS related compounds with that. It is still a very much a challenge. You know, our operators, you know, are incredibly diligent and, you know, resourceful in making sure we're putting in, you know, we're applying technologies where we need it, you know, to be able to keep track of those and really assess how well we're doing. But we're doing an excellent job.
1: So again, that speaks to, you know, we going back to the beginning of our conversation about water rates and running a municipal water company, you know, you have these, you know, you have aging infrastructure, but then you have other challenges mm-hmm. that have come upon us that you couldn't foresee 25 years ago that are now added expense.
0: That's
1: testing. It's, you know, it's
0: correct.
1: It's filtering, it's cleaning. It's, I mean, we use, you know, we drink water out of the tap all the time and that's just, you know, that's how we do it, in our house. Mm-hmm. And, it's, you know, you always think about it. I, you know, I have seen, you know, we see they'll flush the hydrants every once mm-hmm. in a while, and then occasionally it'll be a little brown.
0: Mm-hmm. Yep.
1: What causes that?
0: That's just, there's two things that occur. Sometimes it's what we used to have is what we spend a lot of time replacing are what we call the old unlined cast iron pipes.
1: Yeah.
0: So think about it. They rust.
1: Yes.
0: And it's the rust on the end of the pipe. And so what we do is create high velocities that kind of help scour that out and clean that out. And in water, it's not 100% pure H2O, you know, hydrogen and oxygen. There's always, you know, little baselines of small minerals. You know, if you look at the water quality, there's things, a little bit of iron, a little bit of manganese, there's other things that all, as they go out in the, into the distributions can settle at the bottom of the pipe. And so by flushing, what that does is it tries to keep those clean so that if there was an upset in the system, a large fire flow, that the impact of those and those types of things in the water system are minimized. You know, usually after a really major fire in that local area, we may see some of that because it's, you know, that's a pretty big volume that fire departments try to, you know, will pull from those hydrants. So I think to answer your question, that will always, you know, be there to a certain degree, but especially where our some of our system is still quite old.
1: Hmm.
0: We're in the process of replacing, you know, roughly about between 2 and 3 miles of water main a year. And this year, I think we've done work on about 30 plus streets in the city of Nashua. Hmm. And these are these old little steel lines that we're replacing, which are some of the most notorious for doing that, and we'll be replacing those with modern materials.
1: What is a modern material now?
0: Mostly,
1: for a water pipe?
0: We do see PVC. We do see cement line, what's called cement line ductile iron.
1: Okay.
0: And that's predominantly what we use is the cement
1: line. Sounds heavy.
0: It's very heavy. Yeah, it is. And it's one of the reasons why, you know, water systems cost so much. The materials there, the energy that it takes to create them, and, you know, the transportation of moving them and, you know, a small little you can't just do it with something you would use in your backyard to do yard work. It's why you see the equipment and the investments that are made by contractors to be able to do this work.
1: Right.
0: But it's something that has been proven very durable. And, you know, so maybe in the next 100 years, we'll have to replace all of that again, but it's never going to end. But I think I'll leave that to another engineer.
1: Another CEO.
0: Yeah.
1: So we have 6 minutes and 56 seconds left. I want to touch on a few things. So Penichuk, you know, pretty expansive, you know, here when you think about it here in Nashua. And, you know, I know that Penichuk owns land. And where does our drinking water actually come from?
0: Yep. Let's focus on Nashua because
1: yes.
0: It's the connected system.
1: Yep.
0: You have two sources of water. One is Penichuk Brook, which runs up through, crosses over Route 101A and has a watershed of about 23, 24 square miles in, you know, between the towns of Milford, Hollis, Amherst, Nashua proper, Merrimack. Has been typically the source of water that we've been utilizing, you know, throughout the history. In the early, I think it was mid 1980s, you know, the system had grown, demands had gone up, and summertime it was kind of put a lot of stress on that system, such that we had a seasonal intake on the Merrimack River, and then you know, we found ourselves using it more and more. Provided redundancy, okay, by having two sources. So we used to just pump to fill the ponds, but now we can pump both sources directly into the treatment plant.
1: Okay.
0: So if there's a spill on the Merrimack, on the Everett Turnpike, and gets into either the Merrimack River or it gets into Penichuk Brook, we can switch and go from one system to the other until that issue is resolved. So we wanted to build that type of redundancy, but also too from a capacity perspective in long-term flow. Merrimack River is a huge watershed, and so we're taking advantage of that large watershed that, you know, provides the what we call the raw water, the untreated water sustainability to our system.
1: Mm-hmm.
0: So that's where the two comes from. Both present many different challenges.
1: Up by exit 8, sorry to interrupt.
0: Exit 8,
1: when you're coming on the highway, there's that big body of water. Is that part of it?
0: Yes. Yeah.
1: Okay.
0: You know the bridge work on the Everett right now?
1: Yes, sir.
0: That crosses over our reservoirs.
1: All right. And then when you talk about redundancy, I know this didn't affect us up here, but the Haverhill sewage spill that happened, that was downstream. If something like that happened, maybe up in Manchester or something like that, that would affect... Mm-hmm. Nashua in this area, then you could tap into Penichuk Brook.
0: That's correct.
1: Got it.
0: Switch right over. So okay. That provides that. It was something that we identified as a correctable risk,
1: mm-hmm.
0: you know, so and to build resiliency in the system. So we made those investments, a brand new intake and upgrades to our pump station, you know, right out in the middle of the river. We have an intake now, and we also have the connection to Penichuk Brook. Both of them, you can operate them in combination or you can operate both of them separately.
1: And there is a lot of talk, if you were to watch the local weather, about drought. We chatted before we came on air that, you know, we've had some, you know, we had some rain yesterday and we get, you know, a little bit here, a little bit there. But overall, you know, we talked about where the supply comes from, mm-hmm. how overall, like I drive over the Merrimack River several mm-hmm. times a week. Mm-hmm. Looks fine. Mm-hmm. Looks okay. Looks pretty high. How's our supply doing? Just overall volume. We okay?
0: It's about what we expect for this time of year. Perfect. Under these conditions. There are systems that have different water sources that could be experiencing something completely different than we are right now. We do see some of our small little groundwater systems are consistently have some issues during the summer months, especially if there hasn't been a lot of rainfall over the fall and the spring. But we manage those, we monitor them. But here, that's the beauty about the Merrimack River. It's such a large watershed that it will take something way, way more drastic than what we have right now to really, you know, put a dent in it.
1: Well, we got a lot of snow over the winter too, if yeah. I remember.
0: Well, and that's good. I'm glad we do have snow and it's great. But when you look at, you know, snowfall and how it comes off, it primarily turns into surface water. People think it's a lot of it turns into the ground and is stored. Hmm. It certainly does, but what happens is that our geology doesn't store a lot of water. So you could have a large snowfall throughout the course of the year. If it runs off real fast, it doesn't get into the ground, which groundwater, which actually provides base flow to surface waters throughout the summertime. It's gone. It already went. So it's not as from the, you know, I'm going to put my hydrologist hat on.
1: Here we go.
0: It's not as big of an impact here as it may be, say, on Cape Cod, where you have all those sand and gravels on Cape Cod, where they get a lot of snow or rainfall during that time of the year. It actually really goes almost directly to recharge into the aquifers, okay. Whereas it's a much different geology here in New Hampshire.
1: Okay. So we have about 90 seconds left. How can people stay in touch with you if they have an issue? What happens? What's the best way to get in touch with Penichuk?
0: Best way is to, you know, we'll see a revamp of our webpage coming out probably after the first of the year.
1: Okay.
0: But also too, that has all of the contact information for customer service. There's an 800 number there that can be called. That's always the best way to get a hold of us. The customer service reps are real people answering the phone, and you know, except if it's, you know, at night, in the middle of the night, please call us with an emergency. We have an answer in service that picks up and we can address. So
1: perfect.
0: Yeah.
1: Well, CEO of Penichuk Corporation, John Boivera, thank you so much for joining Nashua Matters.
0: Sure. It's a pleasure.
1: And enjoy the rest of your summer, sir.
0: Yes.
1: All right.
0: Thank you.

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1: USA Radio News. I'm John Summers. Tropical storm Moke is continuing to percolate in the central Pacific Ocean. This just days after Hurricane Lala ripped through Hawaii. The new system's about 330 miles southwest of Hilo, Hawaii, with winds roughly 45 miles per hour. It's predicted to remain a tropical storm strength through Tuesday before it weakens. Because of Hurricane Lala, flooding and mudslides on the Big Island could be life-threatening. The storm's forecast to bring 5 to 10 inches of rain, with maximum amounts of 15 inches across the Big Island. Thousands of people are under evacuation orders in Reno, Nevada, as a fast-moving wildfire threatens the northern part of the city. Around 42,000 people have been ordered out because of the Hawk Fire, a blaze which has burned 15,000 acres since starting Saturday. Another 45,000 people were told to get ready to evacuate. The U.S. and Iran ramped up the hostile messaging over the weekend ahead of today's scheduled announcement of new U.S. sanctions on Tehran. Reporter Lisa Carton says,
2: Treasury Secretary Scott Bessent says he'll hold a news conference Monday to lay out the economic pressures the administration plans to impose on Iran and its key allies.
1: Bessent says he believes the economic pressure will likely end the need for major U.S. military operations against the Islamic Republic. President Trump set to award the Congressional Space Medal of Honor to the crew of NASA's Artemis II mission this week.
3: A White House official said he will present the award Friday at Johnson Space Center in Houston. NASA astronauts Reid Wiseman, Victor Glover, and Christina Cook, along with Canadian Space Agency astronaut Jeremy Hansen, were the first humans to travel around the moon in more than a half century in their 10-day mission. They splashed down safely April 10th. I'm Chris Caraggio.
1: From America's News Network. USA Radio News.
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5: 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The 30-year Treasury hit its highest level since 2007, nearly 20 years. And this isn't just an American story. Borrowing costs are moving higher in Europe and Japan as well. Washington stepped in and tried to push those rates back down, and it worked for about a day. And gold noticed, and gold is up roughly 10% this month. And now, here's what you and I are watching. 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Wall Street will be listening, so will I. I'm Alan Johnson, 40 years in finance, 28 years in precious metals.
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3: 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The following program has been previously recorded. 10 and 22. Just numbers to most people, unless you work in and around mental health. 10 is the number of years it takes for someone with mental health to ask for help. And 22 is the average number of suicides per day by veterans. James Klein is not a therapist or a licensed professional. James Klein is a veteran and an advocate for changing how mental health is viewed by everyone. Join James Klein as he gets the conversation started to change the stigma around mental health. 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
4: 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You can call the post at any time. That number is 603-402-2999. It's been a few months since I've gone to a meeting. I think there's one coming up this Tuesday. You can stop by the post at any on Tuesdays and Thursdays. A member of the post is going to be there. Usually Lou or somebody else is there to fill in. If you have any questions about any benefits, if you have want to join the post, you know somebody who might benefit from joining the post. Maybe you're a community member and you would like us to help out with some kind of event, or maybe you would like to participate in one of our events, or you have an event going on and you would like us to be there too to help support that. So we've done it in the past where we've helped out local organizations like the Nashua Children's Home, go out there, raise some money and donate all that money to that organization. We as a post can only do the stuff we do out in our community. With the donations from you in the greater Nashua area, you folks donate the money, we put it into our relief fund, and that money goes right back out to those veterans. For our post, there is no administrative cost. All of our post members volunteer their time to go out there and raise that money. They just recently did that for the Memorial Day weekend, and 100% of that money goes into our relief fund, and 100% of that money goes back out to the veterans that are in need. So if you know a veteran that needs help or assistance with rent, maybe they need assistance with making some car repairs, registering a vehicle, maybe they need food, gas for the car to get to and from work, whatever it might be, contact the post. Again, that number is 603-402-2992, and the members of the post will do what they can to help everybody out. We got a good amount of money in our relief fund. We like to have that to be able to help out those out in our community. So don't be bashful. Don't be shy. Do not be prideful. If you are the veteran, do not be prideful. We have that money because of all the great people in our community that donate when we go out there and do those drives. And that money is there to help you out. And don't concern yourself with what you think your service is.

taxes, whether you served 1 or 2 years or you served 30 years. That money is there to help you out. And I dare you to find an organization where they can say everyone is a volunteer, everyone donates their time, and all the money that's donated goes to the person it's actually supposed to go to, versus other organizations that say they help out veterans, but they take so much money out for administrative costs and salaries and all this stuff that you're really just paying their own salary. Most of that money does not make it out to the veterans. And if any of it does, it is not necessarily what the veterans are asking for assistance with. All right, if you are a veteran and you're looking to put in for your benefits, see what you qualify for, put in paperwork to VA to get medical care, disability payments, I highly encourage you to seek out a veteran service officer. That is someone who has experience and has some sort of training to get through the paperwork and the process that the VA has. A lot of veterans will get frustrated. The initial document is so long, and half of it's just instructions on how to fill out the other half, that a lot of veterans can get very frustrated. A lot of times they feel like they've been denied things automatically just to get you frustrated and not follow through on the procedure. And these veteran service officers can help you get through that process. The warning I do want to put out there is, if at all possible, and again, this is not disparaging any attorneys out there, but you have to be aware, attorneys are in the business to make money. So if you feel you need to go to an attorney to get your stuff through the VA, you need to ask very specific questions about what their cost is going to be. Some will try to hide the cost. Some will delay the process so they can get a bigger chunk of what you need. An example would that be, they'll say they won't take a payment, they won't take part of your disability payment, you know, the monthly payment. What they do is they'll say, well, I get a percentage of the back pay you get. So what they'll do is they'll drag their feet in the process. So if it would have taken 3 or 4 months, they might take it and draw it out to 18 months so they can get a bigger chunk of that money for helping you do something that a VSO, a veteran service officer, could do at no charge to you. Are there situations where an attorney does need to get involved? I'm sure there is. Things can get complicated. The VA has a system that's set up not to benefit the veterans. And I still hear the stories from veterans that get frustrated. You know, people that were the front line, they're combat vets, they saw a lot of things, and they come back and they get rated like 40, 50%. Then you get somebody that only spent 2 years in, never deployed anywhere, and they claim that there was some kind of issue, like they got yelled at too much during boot camp, and they ended up getting 100%. So the system is not set up the best, and that's why you need a veteran service officer, someone that knows how to get through that system, knows what documents to submit, and how to get the process done to help support you the best through there. Sometimes it does depend on who you get for an examiner when you go for your comp and pen interviews. Some are better than others. They're not all created equal. They're under a lot of pressure from the VA and the federal government. And you know what? You might catch somebody on a good day, and you might catch somebody on a bad day, because even those folks are human, right? They may view things one way on a certain day and a different day, maybe a little bit more strict or more, what's the word I'm looking for here? More picky, whatever it is. They might be, again, they might just be having a bad day. Maybe the person before you kind of got under their skin. Who knows what it is, right? But I encourage you to go see a VSO. And we have one of the best ones here in the state of New Hampshire. His name is John Barrett. You can contact him by email or by phone. The phone number is 603-222-5780 to the office in Manchester at the Federal Building. Or you can email him. And I want to make sure I get this clear. It's John, J-O-H-N, dot Barrett, B-A-R-R-E-T-T, and the number 1, at va.gov. So it's John.Barrett, 1, at va.gov. All right, see what else we got. You got
211. So if you have any resources that you're looking for, like you got food insecurity, you need clothing, a food pantry, shelter. There's also a way to get into the substance use doorways here in the state of New Hampshire. There's 10 across the state for each community health center. You call 211. They'll help get you set up with an assessment. You go to the doorway, and that's the easiest way to get involved with an IOP, an intensive outpatient program, a PHP, which is a partial hospitalization program. It could be outpatient therapy, could be residential therapy, whatever you feel it might end up being best when they do the assessment with you. And the last one is 988, and that's kind of what we're going to talk about today. That's what I talked about in the groups the last few days where I work in a residential treatment program. I am the only clinician for the First Responder Veterans Program. We've got a pretty big group right now. Got some veterans mixed in with some corrections officers, firefighters. And the majority of the group is actually police officers right now, which is slightly out of the ordinary. We usually get like two or three police officers in the group, but you know, out of a group of about 13, 14 individuals right now, I want to say at least eight or nine of them are currently employed as police officers around the greater New England area. I'm not going to get to say what towns these folks are from or what states, but this does include like New York, New Jersey, and Philadelphia or Pennsylvania. So what we've been talking about is suicide. We've been talking about what people go through, what people talk about, what gets them to that point. I'd say at least half of the individuals I work with have either had strong suicide ideations to the point of coming up with a plan but not acting on it, all the way to the point of having acted on it, such as trying to hang themselves, but the rope broke, grabbing their service pistol and putting it in their mouth, or actually taking a bunch of pills and waking up in the hospital and not knowing how they got there. I know next week we will be talking about social supports and how to get through it, who to turn to. But a lot of these folks really struggle with the pride thing. They don't want to raise their hand. They feel like they're weaker than. But my view of it is a stronger person is the one that can raise their hand and ask for help. And the weaker person is the one that keeps it in. And they endanger everybody else around them when they don't ask for that help. Because if you go into a call, if you're working inside of a jail or prison and something happens, you want to make sure those folks around you are on their A game, not on their, you know, D or C game. But also when it comes to suicide, we've been talking about what those warning signs are, what their own warning signs are, and how to recognize that in other folks, to the point of having those conversations with others and how to talk to somebody when they are in a crisis. But what I did yesterday, because a lot of these folks don't like to open up and talk, just like a lot of veterans or people in the community don't want to talk about when they're struggling. If they have these thoughts, they feel like they're going to get locked up and have to go to the crazy house or however you want to term it. They don't want to be labeled as schizo or crazy or looked upon less than. A lot of these folks are those individuals that other people turn to for help. They're supposed to be, I think I heard this term multiple times in the last couple of days is, well, I don't want to raise my hand and ask for help because I'm supposed to be the rock. I'm the one that holds everything together. I'm the person that people come to when they're struggling. But these people, their backpack, their cup, whatever you want to term, is getting filled, and they have no way to empty it. They don't know how to take those items out and work through it. So here's some warning signs when people are struggling with mental health or thoughts of suicide. And what helped me yesterday was these individuals don't want to talk. So what I did was, for the first half of the group, I played some videos off of YouTube about people talking about their struggles. So it was two veterans that had struggled with suicide and had made attempts. But I also played another quick video of a brother who lost his brother to suicide and how it affected him and his daughter that was left behind. But I also played a little clip, and I'm sure some people might know who he is. He's pretty well known at this point. His name is Kevin Hines. He's the individual young man that was really just looking for somebody to check in with him to ask if he was okay.
never happened. I think his I think the story is his father asked him once if he was okay, but he was looking for his father to ask him a second time, and he didn't. So he went to the Golden Gate Bridge in San Francisco and jumped off. He's one of only, I think, five people that have ever survived jumping off that bridge. I believe there's a SEAL involved that might have carried him to shore. And he's going around. He tells a story. He's got a book out there. I think it's called, I don't want to say, I'll look it up while I do it, but I played a quick video about telling his story. And I think that's maybe what I'll do today, too. So you guys kind of hear it from his point of view. Because anyone listening to the show, it doesn't have to be a veteran, doesn't have to be a first responder. It could be anybody out there. If you're struggling, it might help you to hear other people tell their stories about what they were struggling with and what they went through. Because what happened yesterday was, in the second half of the group, I asked, okay, now that we've seen other people, you know, that are not in the room tell their story, does anybody else feel comfortable talking about anything they've struggled with? And I just let it pause for about a minute. And then finally, one person raised their hand and kind of told things that they've struggled with, you know, ideations. They didn't have a plan and how his wife and stuff helped him get through it. And then another individual talked about his actual suicide attempt about a year ago. And he felt he was getting to the point that he was going to get to that point again now. And he raised his hand and asked for help. And before you know it, pretty much the entire room each shared a story or a struggle they personally had. So sometimes it takes other people to kind of prompt it. And that's also what I talk about when these individuals have critical incidents, when they have these debriefings, a lot of them don't want to raise their hand and ask for help. Sometimes it takes that one person, even the lowest person on the totem pole, to come out and actually say, hey, I am struggling, right? And then we also talk, and that's what we'll talk about this week, is how we do want these debriefings to go. Because a lot of folks don't want to raise their hand if administrative folks are around and things like that, because they feel it's going to be held against them in the future. But so some warning signs: appearing sad or depressed most of the time, hopelessness, feeling like there's no way out, anxiety, agitation, or extreme mood swings, sleeping too little or too much, feeling as if there is no reason to live, feeling excessive guilt, shame, or a sense of failure, rage or anger, engaging in risky activities, behaving recklessly, losing interest in hobbies, work, or school, increasing alcohol or drug use, neglecting personal welfare or deteriorating physical appearance. That could also be the opposite. Maybe someone always has a disheveled look and now they're all squared away all the time. Withdrawing or isolating from family and friends, showing violent behavior, giving away prized possessions, and that is specifically those items that other people say they would never give away, and getting affairs in order, tying up loose ends, or writing a will. The big piece with that really is it's a responsibility that most people should do, especially if they got families and they got possessions, to do up a will and things like that, or if they're going on a trip. So it's not necessarily mean they are going to take their life or want to, but it's definitely something to start that conversation. And that's part of what I did with the group the other day when they came back from a break. I started off where everybody got into pairs and they had to turn to each other and ask two questions. Are you thinking of killing yourself? Do you have a plan? So the exercise is to look at each other and ask those two questions. The other person doesn't respond. They're not supposed to laugh or giggle or things like that. Does it happen? Yes. People get nervous. It's uncomfortable. And then the other person turns around and does the same thing back to them. And then we discuss how people felt about it. And usually what happens is people feel really uncomfortable with it. They found that they're laughing and they were joking because it made them feel uncomfortable. And if you do get to the point where you feel you have to ask those questions to somebody, make sure you know those resources like 988, the access team, the crisis teams, and then make sure you can dedicate about an hour to that individual. You want to see if they have a safe place to go chat, know what those resources are, and then make sure you don't leave them alone.
And the last piece is you want to make sure you give them what I say is a guided choice. Say, hey, can we call 988? Can we call the crisis team? Or go to the emergency room. The choice should be not to do anything. Most people out there are not licensed and trained to deal with these individuals. You don't want to take on that responsibility if something were to happen. Let those people that are trained and licensed to do that. But because you don't want to leave them alone. Can you make them do anything? No. You can only encourage them to. And let them make the choice. Because if you tell them what to do, one, they're probably not going to want to do it because you're telling them. And two, if it doesn't go well for them, they may not turn to you in the future because they feel like you made them go do it. So again, do some motivational interviewing. Let them figure out what's going on and let them decide from the choices you give on what to do. All right, before I get to any of that, let's see here. Where is... Before I play that video, I am going to go through a list of those individuals that have given that ultimate sacrifice to our community, to our state, and to our country. So the first one for today is Army Specialist Alan J. Burgess, killed in action on October 15th, 2004. Part of the 2nd Battalion, 197th Field Artillery Brigade, New Hampshire Army National Guard, 24 of Land Off, New Hampshire, killed by an IED detonated near his patrol while serving in Iraq. Marine Private First Class Robert B. Buskey, Jr., March 2nd, 2009, part of Operation Iraqi Freedom, 2nd Brigade, 2nd Marine Division, 24 of West Chapel, Florida, died of natural causes at Camp Lejeune, North Carolina. Marine Corporal Philip E. Chart, killed in action on September 7, 2010. He's part of the 2nd Battalion, 6th Marine Regiment, 2nd Marine Division, 2nd Marine Expeditionary Force out of Camp Lejeune, North Carolina. He was 22 of Goffstown, New Hampshire, killed in action while conducting combat operations in Afghanistan. Army Specialist Jesse Conger, killed in training March 22, 2002. He was part during Operation Enduring Freedom. He was part of the 2nd Battalion, 3rd Infantry Regiment, 3rd Striker Brigade Combat Team, 2nd Infantry Division out of Fort Lewis, Washington. He was 22 of Barrington, New Hampshire. Died in a cargo truck training accident at the Army's Yakima Training Center. Army Specialist Michael B. Cook, Jr., killed in action on June 6, 2011. Part of the 1st Battalion, 7th Field Artillery Regiment, 2nd Heavy Brigade Combat Team, 1st Infantry Division, Fort Riley, Kansas, 27 of Salem High, killed in action when enemy forces attacked his unit in Iraq. And the last one for today is Army Private First Class Nicholas R. Cornier, killed in action March 18, 2006, part of Operation Iraqi Freedom. He's part of the 2nd Battalion, 22nd Infantry Regiment, 1st Brigade Combat Team, 10th Mountain Division, Fort Drum, New York. He was 25 of Gilmington, New Hampshire, killed in action when an improvised explosive device detonated near his Humvee during combat operations in Iraq. Also, I would like to give a shout-out to my cousin Samantha Smith. She is no longer with us. I went to her services last Saturday over in Derry. Unfortunately, she succumbed to some health issues related back to substance use. So she was yet another person that has succumbed to the substance use war, you know, fentanyl, all those things out there. She leaves behind a couple children. And these individuals, we all need to work together. So when people are struggling, to help support all these individuals, know that there's a way out of things to make sure that, you know, they reach out. And again, we can't make these individuals that are stuck with these with this disease of the substance use. All we can do is support them the best we can. And unfortunately, you know, she got stuck in this trap. And
Her body did not agree with what she was doing, and she did pass. A lot of good memories for Samantha. She went by Sam. I know when I was growing up, we used to spend a lot of time together. Unfortunately, you know, at the age, she was right around the age of 39. We had lost contact for quite a while. Recently got in contact with her, you know, probably 4 or 5 months ago. I was supposed to meet up with her, but we always have that reason. Life gets in the way. You don't meet up, and then things happen, and you look back and regret it. And that's how you end up trying to help work through all this stuff. So my way is to recognize that, you know, she was a good person. She really tried her best to work through all this stuff. I have a lot of great memories from when we were younger. You know, even when I was older than she was, you know, by at least 10 years. And we had a lot of good times hanging out. She used to come over to my house, even when I was married, hang out, go swimming. We did all kinds of things with her and my other cousins, Amanda and Dana. You know, my thoughts go out to them too. They just lost their sister. But the way to do that is continue those bonds with those individuals. So, all right. In honor of all those individuals that have given that ultimate sacrifice, I'm going to play this song. It is The Ones That Did Not Make It Back Home by Justin Moore.

0: All right, that was Justin Moore with the ones that did not make it back home. All right, so let's continue on with the talk of suicide. What I'm going to do is I'm going to play a clip by Kevin Hines about surviving the unthinkable, my journey back from jumping off the Golden Gate Bridge.
1: My name is Kevin Hines, and I am a storyteller, author, and filmmaker. In the year 2000, I attempted to die with my hands by jumping off the Golden Gate Bridge. I survived the fall, and ever since, I've dedicated my life to advocating for people in mental pain and people who love those people in mental pain. If I'm doing the story justice, I think I have to go all the way back to the day I was born, to biological parents who had manic depression. And they coped with their manic depression with drugs and alcohol. And they had me and they had my brother, and they had no way to really take care of us. And we were taken from them at very young ages. And that was the beginning of my mental health journey. I was adopted by a beautiful family, the Hines family. My new mom and dad, Pat and Debbie Hines, gave me a beautiful existence. We had everything a kid could ever want or need for. And so, you know, my childhood and adolescence was picturesque until at 17 and a half years of age, I started to have auditory and visual hallucinations. I started to have paranoid delusions, manic episodes, and depressive episodes that would follow, because once you go up, you must come down. But no one in my family knew what to make of it or how serious it was, and I didn't know how serious it was. I just knew I wasn't myself. And the year and a half, from 17 and a half to 19, was just this tumultuous, like, roller coaster ride for everybody who loved me, including my friends and my acquaintances. And everybody took a stance like, you know, I can't deal with Kevin, so I'm not going to talk to him. I'm going to be there for Kevin because he's going through something, or I just don't understand Kevin. What do I do? Then I hit 19, and the suicidal thoughts right before the day I was going to take my life, the suicidal thoughts came in, then the planning, and then the attempt, and
2: think safety.
0: Of course, we always get those ads when they pop up too. Go figure, right?
1: I really wish I would have been able to vocalize the severity of my pain, because in that year and a half, I got really good at silencing my pain. And when you silence your pain, I believe it only bubbles and festers and grows until it bursts in things like rage, aggression, violence, substance use disorder, suicidal thoughts, ideas, actions, eating disorders, et cetera. I always wished that I knew then what I know today, that my thoughts don't have to become my actions. And if we think about that, our thoughts don't have to become our actions. I say in presentations all around the world, to especially high school students or college students, if your parents' thoughts became your actions, how many of them would be in jail for road rage right now? And everybody raises their hand because they can relate to that comparison. And then I say, if you can recognize through self-awareness techniques in the face of suicidal crisis that your thoughts don't have to own, rule, or define your next action, guess what? You can always stay here. Then I relay to them that I live with chronic and regular thoughts of ending my life, but I'll never die that way. Every time I'm suicidal, no matter where I am, no matter whom I'm in front of, whether they know me from Adam or not, I'm going to say four simple but effective words. I need help now. And someone is going to help me, because I'm not going to stop saying I need help now until someone helps me. On the day of my attempt, it was an overcast day in San Francisco. I arrived at the Golden Gate Bridge parking lot at around 10 a.m. I just wanted one person to ask me if I was okay. Now, to be fair, my father asked me that morning. He said, "What's wrong, Kevin?" And I said, "Nothing, Dad. I just wanted to tell you that I love you." Because I thought it was the last time I'd ever talk to him. Nobody taught Pat Hines suicide prevention. He was so worried about me, but also so helpless, because no one taught him the signs of someone who is considering taking their life. He tried desperately to reach me so many times through his words, but he didn't know to consider asking the question, are you suicidal and have you made a plan to take your life? He did try to reach me on multiple levels that morning. I was not yet ambivalent until I got to the bridge. When I got to the bridge, all I wanted to do was live. But my brain was trying to kill me. I was compelled to die by my hands. I didn't want to. It was not a decision to attempt to take my life. It was a compulsion. And that's the biggest misstep people make in situations like mine, is people say they decided to take their life. I don't think it's ever that simple. So the bus gets to the Golden Gate Bridge parking lot. I walked across the 2-mile stretch of roadway that was the Golden Gate Bridge, the walkway there, for 40 minutes crying like a baby. I leaned over a particular light rail. I said, this is where I go. Crying my tears to the waters below. Bikers, joggers, runners, police officers searching for suicidal people went by me twice. They weren't trained either like my dad. And they went right by me. And that's when I said to myself, absolutely nobody cares. And that was the furthest thing from the truth. Everybody cared. Every member of my family, every one of my friends, my acquaintances would have been there to rip me from that rail to safety because of how much they cared. It was the millisecond my hands left the rail and my legs cleared it that I had an instantaneous regret for my actions and the 100% recognition that I just made the greatest mistake of my life and it was too late. Upon impact, I shattered my T12, L1, L2 lower vertebrae into shards. I broke the surface of the water. I bobbed up and down. And I did the one thing I've had control over since kindergarten. I prayed. God, please save me. I don't want to die. God, please save me. I don't want to die. I made a mistake on repeat. Three things would come into play that day that I call my three miracles. A woman driving by at the moment of my attempt saw me go over that rail and called her friend on her car phone in the United States Coast Guard. The only reason the Coast Guard got to my position in the water within a 3-minute window before I would set into hypothermia and drown was because of that woman making that phone call.
3: Hey, Meta.
0: Still got these ads popping up. You gotta love YouTube, right? Here we go. No, they're just gonna keep this going. So you can pay that extra fee, right? Here we go.
1: In the water, as I flailed to stay afloat and kept coming up and going down, something began to circle beneath me. Something large and slimy and very, very alive. And I remember thinking to myself, you've got to be kidding me. I didn't die off the Golden Gate Bridge and a shark is going to eat me. Perfect. I would later learn that there was a sea lion and the people above looking down needed it to be keeping your body afloat until the Coast Guard boat arrived behind you. And had that creature not been there to physically keep me buoyant until the Coast Guard boat arrived, I would not be alive today. Number three, when the ambulance got me to the hospital after the Coast Guard saved my life, and as I was entering the emergency ward, one of the foremost back surgeons on the West Coast was leaving for the day to go do something else somewhere else. He decided to do me a solid and stay. He performed a 10.5-hour back surgery on me to replace my shattered vertebrae with titanium, the singular reason I get the privilege to stand, walk, and run every day. I do not believe any of our purposes are to die by our hands. I do believe, however, that all of us, with that hard work, can, will, and do survive the pain. And that's why getting to be here is so important to me. Because I was given the gift of a second chance at this life. And I will not squander it, wasting time. I'm going to try to help as many people as I can with the people around me, with Psych Hub, with my wife, with my team, and with the larger group of mental health clinicians, workers, advocates, lived experience individuals over the course of the rest of my life, I'm going to find ways to be a part of the movement for brain health and well-being.
0: All right, that was Kevin Hines talking about his story and all the different things that kind of came together to kind of save his life there. And it's very clear what he said about his adopted father was not trained in how to talk to him, and he was looking for somebody for him just to ask, "Are you thinking about taking your life? And do you have a plan?" Says his father had said everything else, but that was the one thing he was looking for. Also, you can't see because obviously it's radio, but he's wearing a shirt that says "Be here tomorrow," and that's over an image of that sea lion that helped him stay afloat. So a lot of things that came together to help him survive that day. All right, so the next one I'm going to do is a really short clip. Hopefully there's no ads in this one. Thank you, YouTube. This one is called Jared's Story, and it's about his brother who was in the military and who took his life and how it affected him and what he's doing to make some change when it comes to talking about suicide.
4: What led me to stop soldier suicide was, like many others, as I've said, a personal experience. On March 3rd, 2019, my older brother died by suicide. It was probably around 7 in the morning. I woke up and I would normally receive a text from him by that point if we had plans about more details or things like that, and I didn't have a text. And so I texted him and there wasn't a response. More time went by, though, and still no response. So I texted again, I called, voicemail, and I couldn't get a hold of him. My mom called me, and she asked me if I had heard from Josh, and I said, no, I've been trying to reach him, and I'm supposed to go meet him. Did you hear from him? She said, no, and that he never went to go pick his daughter up. So at that point, I knew that something was off, like really off at that point. His truck was in the in the parking lot, and he lived on the third floor. I walked up there and started knocking on the door, and no response. I found an off-duty police officer that was there, and I said, hey, the office won't let me up here. I'm concerned. Can you go check this out? And so she went up, and when she walked back downstairs, I saw her eyes, and I really knew something was not right. And so that's when she told me, she said, I'm so sorry, your brother committed suicide. And in that moment, time stood still. I didn't really know how to respond, but what was more challenging is that in that moment too, my mom and my stepdad were pulling up because they had drove over unannounced. And so I immediately turned to protection mode and trying to safeguard my mom, from that pain. I think that was the mechanism that made me want to do something, want to play a role in this fight. And so I had no experience, didn't really have any relevant education outside of psychology, but I took a chance and was provided the opportunity to come on board to learn and grow and develop. My niece was 3 years old at the time that my brother died by suicide. She's 7 years old now, and so she has questions, and she wonders, where is her dad? Why can't he be here? And things like that. And I feel better equipped now to respond to some of those things and talk candidly with her, even at 7 years old, about why this happens and why this is such an important fight for us. If you're looking for help, visit goroger.org.
0: All right, so that was Roger's story. Jared's story about the organization Roger. He started it because his brother took his own life after serving in the military. And he talked about how it affected him and his brother's daughter, his niece. And he's gone to the point where he's able to start talking to her about it now that she's 7 years old. So a lot of folks that are thinking about taking their lives, that in the moment, they're not thinking about how it affects those other people. There's all these different layers, you know, depending on the role that the person has within the family. I know a lot of folks, they ask the question, or they don't even ask the question, would anybody care? In the moment, they feel like nobody's going to care. They feel depressed. They feel down. They feel like they're wired for being worthless. No one cares about them. Maybe they had a bad incident. Maybe they just lost somebody. Maybe just lost a job. Hopelessness. They're anxious. Who knows all the different situations that are people in to get to this point. But even Kevin Hines had said that, you know, people aren't wired to take their own life. And we're one of the few creatures out there on our planet that are capable of taking their own lives. So some of the things that you should be doing out there to help out is know what those warning signs are, which I went through earlier. Some of those are symptoms that people have to tell you, you know, if they're feeling anxious, hopelessness, depressed. Ask those questions. Get comfortable with asking those questions. Educate yourself. Those are the same questions that Kevin Hines said he was waiting for his father to ask. Are you thinking of taking your life? Do you have a plan? Find a quiet place or a safe place where they feel comfortable and talk to them. Dedicate an hour at least. Know what the resources out there, such as 988, the crisis teams, the access teams, community health centers, what those professionals are. There's all these things in place. You don't have to call 911 each time unless you think it's an emergency. Call 988, talk to them. They can call 911 if they think it needs to escalate. They can have a crisis team come out and talk to somebody. That way, you know, people in uniforms aren't there, especially if they've had negative experiences or in the past with emergency services. Maybe they're worried about what people think of them, things like that. Have conversations with people if you haven't seen them in a while or things have changed. If they're a person that stays squared away and they show up to work all the time on time, and then they start, they don't care what they look like. They're not shaved when they usually are. They wear nice clothes, but now they're not. They're put together. They're showing up late. These are all those flags for you to start that conversation with those folks. And don't be those people that are afraid to ask those questions because you don't want to get involved. You don't have to be trained. You don't have to be licensed. All you need to do is recognize what those are, know what those resources are, and encourage those people to use those resources. And there could be situations where you might have to call 911 because the person actively has a plan and they take off, and you feel like you need to do a welfare check, which is exactly what he was talking about in Jared's story about his brother. They went and did a welfare check because they were concerned. Look for those things that are out of the ordinary. You know, if there's a certain pattern with somebody, you shouldn't necessarily be concerned. Can you check on them? Yes. But don't work yourself up if it's a regular pattern for somebody. You're looking for those things that are outside the pattern. If somebody always drinks 3 beers when they get home at night, but now they're drinking a 12-pack, that's a flag. Hey, what's going on here? I noticed that your alcohol use has increased. Is everything okay? Or maybe they don't use substances and now they are. These are all things, if you use your best judgment, use your best, your gut feeling, these are the ways to have that conversation. Don't be the person when you see somebody struggling, when you see something happening. How many people see incidents like somebody gets into a fight or a police officer struggling to arrest somebody or there's a car accident? And what do most people do? They pull out their phone and take a video of it. Very rarely these days do you see people come forward and help out with that. Put the phone away. Ask those questions. Get involved. Help out with those situations. Nobody cares how many likes or views you get on YouTube. It doesn't matter. And it shouldn't matter out in our community. We should be helping each other out regardless of the situation is. You know, if you truly feel uncomfortable, that's fine. Call 911. Get people there to help out, right? But get comfortable with asking those questions and having those conversations, because you could be the person that they trust. And if you don't speak up, they do what Kevin Hines did. They go and they follow through on something that they're struggling with. All right. Let's see. All right. I think we got enough time. What I'm going to do is kind of a heavy subject today. So let's kind of loosen things up with a song to kind of end things here. So I am going to play It's a Long Way to the Top by AC/DC.

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1: USA Radio News, I'm Ron Warner. The top Democrat in the House and the top outside advisor to the Trump administration are reportedly looking for common ground.
2: House Minority Leader Hakeem Jeffries recently met with President Trump's son-in-law Jared Kushner in Manhattan to look for possible areas of cooperation. There were no exact details about what was discussed, but sources told the New York Times part of the discussion focused on housing, immigration, and cost of living issues. The meeting, which reportedly happened in recent weeks, comes ahead of a critical midterm election to determine which party will control Congress for the remainder of Trump's term. In New York, I'm Natalie Migliori.
1: Former Vice President Mike Pence says a trade war with Canada is the last thing the U.S. needs.
3: Pence made the comment on CNN's State of the Union Sunday amid trade tensions between the two countries.
4: My hope is, for the sake of American families and for the sake of the American economy, that what we're looking at here is negotiation and not confrontation in a trade war.
3: U.S. tariffs against a wide range of Canadian goods went into effect early Saturday after negotiators from both sides failed to reach an agreement. Canadian Prime Minister Mark Carney called the U.S. terms a bad deal and claimed America has changed. I'm Tammy Trujillo.
1: The top staffer for a Southern California lawmaker is facing an HR complaint after a situation with an independent journalist.
5: Jerry Shands is the chief of staff to Democratic Assemblywoman Tina McKinnor from Inglewood. He was caught on video making manhood jokes about journalist Nick Shirley. The joke was in response to the Stop Nick Shirley Act, which critics say strips away the ability for journalists to uncover fraud in the state. Shands held up a sign during the confrontation and tried poking fun at the size of Shirley's genitals, and now there are reports that say that several complaints have been filed with the HR department of the California legislature. I'm Jason Campadonia.
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8: 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I'm Tim Catalfamo. 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
10: From fueling NASCAR champions on the track for over 20 years to innovating 94 octane, the highest octane on the market. Performance is what Sunoco does.
11: Sunoco cans inject into the car. Bubba Wallace down and away.
10: All Sunoco fuel at the pump meets the same top-tier standards as the fuel used in NASCAR. 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Sunoco, the official fuel of NASCAR.
8: Ryan Blaney collected his third win of the 2026 season and his second win in the last six races Sunday afternoon at the New Hampshire Motor Speedway. Blaney had just enough to hold off Bubba Wallace and Josh Berry, who were closing in on Blaney in the final laps, but ran out of time. Teams started the race on wet weather tires after rain showers passed through the area before the start, quickly switching to slick tires as the track became dry. With Blaney getting the win, Bubba Wallace finished in second. Josh Berry was third, with Christopher Bell and Kyle Larson the top five. Other notables include Denny Hamlin, who came home seventh. Joey Logano was 14th. Chase Elliott 25th, and William Byron 30th. 13 drivers locked themselves into the chase following the race on Sunday afternoon, with now one race remaining in the regular season. Denny Hamlin still holds the points lead by 77 markers over Ryan Blaney, with Ty Gibbs, Tyler Reddick, and Christopher Bell the rest of the top five in the standings. The Cup Series now heads to the World Center of Racing, Daytona International Speedway, for the regular season finale this Saturday evening. You can hear live flag-to-flag coverage of the Coke Zero Sugar 400 exclusively on the Motor Racing Network. And with the Monday morning race recap on the Motor Racing Network, I'm Tim Catalfamo.
12: Mark James recapping the Freedom 250 Grand Prix of Washington, D.C. Alex Palou, the points leader, was the pole sitter, joined on the front row by Kyle Kirkwood. And very early on, Kirkwood would flex a muscle and work his way around Alex Palou. Couple of issues for Palou in the pit box primarily would relegate him to 20th place, three laps down, and allow Kyle Kirkwood to close to within 91 points as Kyle Kirkwood goes to victory lane in the Freedom 250 Grand Prix at Washington, D.C.
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3: 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And so shout out to the Silver Knights. The Silver Knights finished their season. They did not have the follow-up week-long finals because they did not make the finals, but maybe next year, as they say. Nashville Choral Society starts up Monday, August 31st at the Nashua South High School. So if you're interested in singing, you can actually just try us out for a couple of sessions. It's Monday at 7 o'clock, 7 to 9. We're doing some fun and exciting work this semester and for getting ready for our Christmas concert. So yes, feel free to join us, even just check us out, see what it's all about. We're also have a website, which is nashvillechoralsociety.org. So we are here today with the very rambunctious wise women.
4: I don't know what you're talking about.
3: Yes. Yes. Heidi Drake. How are you, Heidi?
4: I'm doing great.
3: Are you?
4: Yes. Yeah. I am doing great. Uh-huh. I am ready for this topic.
3: Are you?
4: Yeah.
3: All right. Excellent. And you were on vacation. That's why
4: I was.
3: You were.
4: I was by the ocean and it was awesome for 2 whole weeks.
3: Yes.
4: I absolutely loved it.
3: Good. Good. A lot of salt air.
4: Salt air, healing, salt water.
3: Healing air.
4: Healing air, feet in the sand, doing a meditation, looking out at the waves coming in and the seagrass. And I'm like, yeah, I can take this with me.
3: So you did your 20-minute...
4: Yep, stillness.
3: Stillness, yeah. Okay.
4: Only missed one day when it out there because of the thunder and lightning storm. When those storms come in, man, they were like, it's going to be nice. And then it's like, oh my God.
3: Yeah.
4: But it was good.
3: I think there was one of those little spouts out there too, I guess. I don't know if it was around where you were, but...
4: Oh, yeah.
3: It turned into a tornado.
4: Lawn furniture was flying in the house next door, so I
3: blew an umbrella over and everybody was all crazed.
4: Yeah.
3: Oh, my God. That sounds awesome.
4: Yeah.
3: Very cool.
4: Yes.
3: Yeah. Good. We missed you.
4: Thank you.
3: Last week. But, you know, we managed to hold the fort down.
5: We slugged through.
3: We slugged through.
4: Excellent.
3: That's good. And you, let me just get to your healing circles.
4: Yes. Glenn and Heidi's Healing Heart, Healing Circles. Every Tuesday and Wednesday, except for when we're on vacation.
3: That's right.
4: From 7 to 10 p.m.
3: And that's in Goffstown.
4: Yes, it is.
3: And I think Facebook is probably the best place to reach out.
4: It is. Yeah.
3: Okay.
4: Yeah. It Glenn and Heidi's Healing Heart is right there on Facebook. And I make sure to post that every week.
3: You do.
4: Or excellent. If we're not going to be there, I post that we're not going to be there.
3: That's very true. God. And Pam.
5: Yes.
3: So how are you? Pam Richardson.

0: She's just kidding.
1: I'm coming to attention here.
0: You're coming. Yes.
1: Little rambunctious, yes. I got to say.
0: You a little rambunctious today.
1: A little bit. A little yes. bit today.
0: Flying in at the last
2: that
0: minute.
2: Sprint into the studio. Yeah, the adrenaline's finally settling.
0: Yeah. That's good. But you haven't had vacation, though. You took one a while ago.
1: Well, I took a couple, yeah.
2: In 2026, yes. In 2026.
1: Well, we were... I didn't want to go on this vacation, the Tale of the Dragon in Georgia. That was not on my, to quote people, that was not on my bingo card.
0: Okay.
1: And life just happened that I thought it best that I be on that cruise. And so we went and drove 7 days every day. The first 2 days were 10-hour days in a Cobra kick car. And then 4 and 5 hour days for the next two, and then 10 and 10.
0: You had to, and then you had to drive home?
1: The whole thing was leaving here and coming back.
0: Okay.
1: 7, 8 days. Yeah. If I'm never in that Cobra kit car again, I'm okay.
0: Okay. Oh my Lord.
2: It was, got your fill.
1: We did. And the funny thing was that the Georgia Cobra Club did a great job. And we'd all like to go back again, but none of us want to drive 25 hours to get there.
0: No, you know? In your car, because you have to bring your car.
1: Right. And ours are open. Our car is an open-air car. We do have a roof for it and had to bring it out every single day.
0: Stop under a bridge and then put the roof on.
1: Right.
0: And,
1: oh, yeah, my gosh. There was a lot of that.
0: Okay. Sounds like fun.
1: We went 109 miles through over the Skyline Drive. You couldn't see anything. You could put your hand out the window, and with luck, you could see it.
0: Oh, that's
2: I
0: great.
2: I had that experience on a motorcycle, and like I was saying, little signs on the side of the road said, pray. There were a little wooden sign, and I'm like, I'm hearing Elmo's adventure. I'm like, I got to keep my spirits up because it says a sign on the side of the road that says pray.
0: Oh,
2: this is not.
0: It's not Heidi, a scenic vista.
1: Heidi,
0: sign.
1: I love that because where we were, there was a church on every corner. So as I said, oh my God, dear Lord. And you know what came next?
2: Another church.
1: It was like they were so welcoming to me. I was like, get me out of this car. The speed limit is 25. Why are you doing 45?
0: Waiting for somebody to chase you down.
2: Oh my god.
0: So last week, Pam, you tried last month. You said I wish Heidi was here because you tried to meditate for 20 minutes.
1: Yeah, that lasted 10 minutes one day. I'm like, what am I supposed to do with this?
0: Yes. So you were part of the conversation, Heidi, last month.
2: Excellent. What did I say to that?
1: You said, keep trying. Yeah. Another day.
2: Another day. One more minute. Anything.
0: One more minute.
1: I couldn't. I was like, I got to go. There are things to do today.
2: Well, if you started with 10 minutes, I'd say back it off to 5.
1: I might.
2: And if
1: might
2: you can't do that, then back it off to 1.
0: Ooh, that's a challenge, Pam. Do you think you can do that meditation in the morning for 1 minute?
1: 1 minute, I probably could.
0: Okay.
1: Although now I'm doing Duolingo. Duolingo.
0: So you can do it in Spanish.
1: My thoughts can be Spanish. Yo tengo.
0: You can meditate in whatever language you want. Oh, my Lord.
1: Yeah.
0: It's the what ifs. But the what if. That's great.
1: I need a tissue.
0: We haven't even started yet. Oh, my God. So
2: just let the tears drop. Yeah, that's
0: right. So we
1: it's
0: are.
1: It's healing, Heidi. I'm told it's healing.
2: It's very healing.
0: We should change this to the Wicked Wise Woman Healing Circle. Oh, my goodness. Well, folks love the show. Okay. I do hear. Frequent. In fact, John, shout out to John, our biggest fan, who's like, oh, it's the wise women today. He's loving it. John, right there. He's good to see you all. The wise women are the best. Thank you. Shout out to John Sterling. Anyway, so are you becoming more of a badass from reading You Are a Badass? Stop doubting your greatness and start living an awesome life. What do you think?
2: Absolutely.
0: Are you?
2: Yes.
0: Becoming even more awesome than you already are.
2: I needed to hear exactly what it said about tapping it. Well, I don't want to jump.
0: You want to jump?
2: Notes.
0: My 3 pages of notes that I took.
2: But but finding what lights you up.
0: Yep.
2: Realizing, what do I like to do? What's fun? You know, I have spent a lot of time, how can I help other people?
1: Oh, my God.
2: And I've done so much work on myself. And I'm like, you know what? It is time to make it all about the fun and the joy. And that's going to be helping other people. Mm-hmm. But,
0: it's what fills you.
2: Yes.
0: That's right. The yin and the yang. I think we're always looking for the yin and the yang. The balance of life, right?
2: Yes.
1: Well,
0: exactly.
1: Yin and the yang. Also, the sadness versus the joy. You can't experience one without the other.
0: That's exactly right. Exactly. So, so I just want folks, I think in this book, I think, she's trying to... I do my only, not complaint, but my only concern is that this is really a moment in time. When I was reading it, it really focuses on a moment in time. Like, for example, she's chapter 7 was, what are you doing here? In other words, and fear of judgment, fear of what people, if you step outside of the line, outside of the barrier, living to appease others hampers our authenticity. While societal pressures are a natural instinct, we must recognize our capability to find or create supportive communities. And so it's finding your people, right? And you are, Heidi, perfect example, and you, Pam, too. Who are your peeps, and that are filling your soul, filling your heart, however you want to. But it changes.
2: That's exactly what I was going to say. It shifts as you do the, time goes on, as you find out what lights you up. What used to light me up is not the same as what lights me up now, and that shifts the people that I'm drawn to and around. And I'm realizing when I look at how many people's relationships and lifestyles, how many people love their lifestyle and their relationship and like all the things in their life.
0: You're not going to love everything at all the time.
1: And does our society really want us to love our lives all the time? Why is my voice so rusty?
2: They haven't encouraged that.
1: Right. I think it's, strive. What can you do next? What's the next level? When you're working with people with money, they want to get, when they get to that next level, they're going to be able to live life. And then you get there and it's the next level that will really make me
0: happy.
1: So
0: more money is going to make me
1: never,
0: happy.
1: It will never be enough for them.
2: Because all of that. Starts with inside, like,
1: well, Heidi, let's go to page 76.
2: Go
1: and
2: for it.
1: Not to be a little adversarial towards Jen, but number 5 is love yourself. And I thought, if I did well, now back in the day, if I were reading this to get better, I'd be like, people can't just do that, otherwise, they wouldn't be reading the book if they love themselves,
0: right?
1: Right. So you can write love yourself, and I agree with that if we don't feel like we're worthy and if we don't respect and honor ourselves, we'll let people walk all over us. I get that, but just I think there in our society that we might not be taught that, and if we weren't growing up with it, how do you get it? How do you get that self-love? How do you give yourself permission for the self-love?
0: I think part of what she's saying, too, is that self, in order to have self-love, it's also to be able, that you've reached out for it, that you've tried different things, that you've risked, and were able to kind of, my word, sort of fight off the comments or what people would say. Think of the things that people have done that have just been way out there. But yet, years later, it's like, oh, this did make sense.
1: They were right.
0: They were right. So, how do you combat that?
1: Well, and you have
0: to. So you still have to love yourself as you go through that.
1: And you have to have a sense of strength, right?
0: Hugely.
1: Even the 2 days ago, I was meeting with someone talking about my new pivot. And he said to me, is there something going on that I don't know about? And I said, well, yes, Keith, there is. Because he just thought that there wouldn't be a big enough market for my new pivot.
0: Mm-hmm.
1: And what did he not know? So I took the next 20 minutes to educate.
0: Mm-hmm.
1: Yeah. Cool. But if I had been a lesser person or a weaker person.
0: Or younger.
1: Oh, my God, younger. Yeah. Like, what do I care now, right? If I make a mistake.
0: And that's all. And it's okay.
2: It's We're contrast good. And it helps you learn which way you want to go. You get nothing really is a mistake. It's an opportunity to learn something.
1: Right. That worked well and or
2: pivot
1: didn't work.
2: Yet in another little area.
1: And how did you like it? Did you like it or did you not?
2: Connecting with your feelings.
0: Exactly.
2: Huge. Because you were saying, Julie, you know, out there. It's like, but everything we want is in here.
0: That's right.
2: Yet.
0: You're looking for acceptance.
2: The things that you do are out, like you want to, like, do I want to try that? Or I want to try that?
0: Yes. Or like the outside validation, how many likes you get on Facebook.
2: Yeah.
1: And Instagram.
0: And Instagram. Exactly. Like, it's so, when I hear that from people, I'm thinking, if you like it, you're the only like on there, then that's all you need.
2: Correct.
0: Is that you did that. You know, you created that post. You stepped out by saying whatever it is that you liked. Do you know what I'm saying? There's no value in how many likes.
2: You have to break that connection to all of that.
0: Mm-hmm.
2: Like, literally, oh, wait a minute. Do I like this outfit? Yeah, I like this outfit. I'm going to wear it. I don't care what anybody else thinks. It makes me happy. I love to do it. And spread that over every single thing that you do.
0: Mm-hmm.
2: But people have been hypnotized to need that validation all outside them.
0: Mm-hmm.
2: And to look at things that, I'm not as this as that. It's like, but you don't even know if that is even real.
0: That's right. And they ask, they say, these are the questions to ask yourself. Is this what I want?
2: Mm-hmm.
0: If you can answer, does this align with my goals? And when I say, you know, goals, it can be obviously your personal goals, whatever, or just life goals. Will it harm anyone else? So do no harm.
2: Always.
0: Mm-hmm.
2: Always. So, integrity is everything.
1: In short supply.
0: Integrity in short supply.
2: What does that mean?
1: For many people, integrity is in short supply.
2: Oh, yes. Absolutely. I thought you meant only have integrity
1: here.
2: In short supply. I'm like, wait a minute. Where are you compromising? And this is very true.
0: Mm-hmm.
2: Like, don't tell a lie, not even a little white one. Speak honest.
1: I've gotten to the age now where I can't remember. So if I lie, I'm really in trouble.
0: That's funny. Which is a beautiful thing.
1: Did I know that?
2: Oh, well, and being your authentic self.
0: Being unique.
2: You know, what that's saying
0: exactly.
2: Is, you know, trying to fit into the boxes and please the other people. And then you find you're doing that and you don't even know who you are.
0: Mm-hmm.
2: Because you're not being your authentic self.
0: And they talked about achieving greatness requires stepping out of your comfort and risking judgment. But I just want to, like, look back at what is achieving greatness. So I'm going to give an example. There was a woman I worked with years ago, and her daughter got into community college. Nope, I lied. She got into a four-year program. And she was so excited, she said, because I think it was Bridgewater State, that's her Harvard. And I thought,
1: wow,
0: that just put everything in perspective for me in relation to her daughter, you know. So I just like, wow. And in life, looking at that, but that's my, you know, little local radio show. I have no thought that this is going to be out into the, I don't care how many likes, because guess what? This is about this, our us, what we're doing, who we're sharing it with needs to hear it.
2: Yep. Mm-hmm.
0: And that's, you know, very, very clear on that goal. So, how about you guys? Clear on your, especially for you, Pam, thinking about how your pivot in your Money Mastery with Pam, which that's not what it's called anymore.
1: No.
0: Wait,
1: right.
0: I need to, do you have a new, like?
1: Well, I really thought we were going to be up and running by September. And then after a conversation last week with the person doing the website, we're not. So, but it's
0: surprise.
1: It will be, or I have the URL for Women Navigating Wealth.
0: That's right.
1: Right. So we will be turning that over. Right now, if you go on the website, there isn't one for either business. I'm just nowhere.
0: No likes
2: You're
0: for you.
2: In the liminal.
1: No likes for me.
2: You're in the
1: no,
2: liminal, the space in between.
0: Yeah. Purgatory.
1: It feels very comfortable. That
2: depends
1: space
2: on
1: in between.
2: How you look at it. Is it hell or is it creation?
1: Awesome. And
2: if you could only have seen the look I gave and then the finger
0: right.
2: I got back. It's the pointer finger.
0: Yeah, that's right. She's like, purgatory?
1: Oh, my.
0: Yeah. So the other point, she also had steps to overcome fear. Which one of these, you already mentioned one, Pam, what? Love yourself. So which other ones might be important to you? Ask yourself why. Understand your motivations for whatever it is now that you're, the greatness that you're seeking. Always do your best because of confidence.
1: Oh, I love that one.
0: Did
1: right?
0: you? Yes.
1: As a waitress. You're being a waitress because you want to be flexible enough to go out and sing at night and be the best waitress that you can be.
2: Yes.
1: While you're pursuing your dreams.
2: Mm-hmm. Yes. You know. Because that's integrity as well.
1: Yeah.
2: And that energy you put out there is coming back to you tenfold no matter what it is that you're talking about.
0: It's or almost what like you're that doing. Show Undercover Boss.
2: Oh, I love
1: Have you
2: that.
1: Ever
2: love
1: seen that? That.
2: Yes.
1: Lemonis, right? No. That's a different show. Never mind.
0: Yeah. So. They seek out people who are so valuable to the company and they not necessarily, it's their Harvard, the job they're doing. Their Harvard job. They're doing an amazing, at whatever company they're at.
2: Good
0: and they might be
2: hearted people.
0: That's right. Sweeping the floors, but yet contributing in so many other ways to the company.
2: Yeah. Going above and beyond.
0: So the next one is trust your intuition.
2: Intuition is heightening even more these days.
0: I cannot. That's mine. That's the one for me that just really reaches me. Like, trust your gut.
1: I think if you were younger, you haven't developed that yet. You're still outside. Ooh. You're still seeking outside validation. So trusting your gut isn't as... It's as important, but like we don't think about that anymore. If it doesn't feel good for us, we're not doing it. Mm-hmm. And if it does feel good, I mean, I can think of some things that I'm like, gee, I wish I liked that better. because that would be a real, like knitting. I wish I liked that better. It would be a really nice thing to be able to do, but I don't want to do that.
0: Well, you have to sit. It's like meditating.
1: Yeah.
0: That's
1: stillness.
2: I started doing since the vacation.
1: No knitting.
2: Yeah, I used to knit, and we went to a wool shop, and I don't use patterns again. I'm just knitting. I'm knitting a vest. No,
0: oh, that's
2: vest.
0: Awesome.
2: David broke me out of that hole. All right, you've made enough scarves. Okay, you've made a poncho. Now you need to learn like cabling and just doing something
1: cabling.
2: Else.
1: I love cabling.
2: Yeah,
1: that's a lot of fun.
2: I'm doing that.
0: All right. Well,
1: no, I can't
0: wait. So when you
2: if you
0: were
2: say
0: younger,
2: you can't, you can't.
0: Yeah, that's right. Oh,
1: I
0: you
1: can
0: won't.
1: Sit.
0: You won't.
1: And I can watch The Great British Bake Off. I'm on series 9 right now.
0: Oh, my gosh.
1: And it's on a lot.
0: It's on a lot.
2: Does it bring you joy?
1: Right now it does.
2: Well, that's important.
0: Are you picking up little tips on?
1: I can't remember them.
0: Okay. I love that. So when you were growing up,
1: oh boy,
0: and you were, because I think some of these, she talks a lot about gifts and the gifts that we are given at birth, and identifying what that gift was. And that is when you look at through your entire life, it's that gift that is always kind of the center to what you're swirling around, whatever it is. Do you know what it is?
1: The gift of gab.
0: That's
1: and
0: one.
1: Here I am.
0: And there you go. Show. And everything that you've done probably involves gabbing.
1: A lot of time. I was a social worker.
0: There you go.
1: You know?
0: Did people tell you that you had the gift of gab, or you just, felt comfortable.
1: I heard that on occasion.
0: You did, I'm sure.
1: I did.
0: If you went to Catholic school, occasion. You would have heard
1: no,
0: it a lot.
1: I was Protestant, but
0: yes.
1: That was bad enough.
0: Yes. How about you, Heidi? What gift do you bring to the table?
2: Again, I think it's another thing that changes. Mm-hmm. I'm able to hold space for people no matter where they're at.
0: You didn't do that when you were younger? I'll bet you did.
2: Probably did.
0: Mm-hmm.
2: So you're looking for something that
0: yeah,
2: I didn't do when I was younger?
0: No, that you did do.
2: Did I? Yeah.
0: That you did.
2: There's a little too much people-pleasing that went on with that.
0: Mm-hmm.
2: As far as I hated confrontation, and now I've learned how to be in integrity and gently mm-hmm. share with somebody how I'd like to hear it, mm-hmm. how I could receive it,
0: mm-hmm.
2: where I'm at. And also not be, and know that what anybody thinks of me is none of my business.
0: Mm-hmm.
1: Yeah.
0: That so, takes a while.
1: She wrote that too.
2: Yeah. Like, yeah. It's because I didn't like to disappoint people. I did not like to not, I didn't like to be not liked.
0: Mm-hmm. Yeah. And that's probably still, I mean, you haven't chosen any of the careers that you've chosen or places you've been have been non-confrontational. I mean, a radiologist, there's no confrontation in that.
2: An x-ray tech. X-ray radiologist tech. Is the doctor.
0: Oh, the doctor,
2: I
0: right.
2: did not go for a
0: well,
2: doctor.
0: I just elevated you.
2: You did. And I like being elevated, but I'm not going to own that one.
0: Right. As
1: because you have integrity.
0: Because you have integrity.
2: I do.
0: That's fair.
2: I do.
0: Awesome.
2: Oh.
0: Yeah.
2: Which makes me flash back to the x-ray, like when we were in x-ray school and the radiologists were reading a chest x-ray while they're smoking a cigarette. There was no integrity.
0: No.
2: I don't know, but that was the 80s.
0: If you go to a nurse's conference, they've got the big slab of beef sitting on their smoking.
2: Yeah.
0: Of course.
2: Well,
0: anyway,
2: yes.
0: That was back in the day.
2: Yes. Yes. Integrity. Yeah. Yeah, gifts.
0: Yeah.
1: That's really hard.
2: It
1: I
2: is.
1: Think. It's really hard.
0: Well, if you asked about your grandkids, if you would ask about your own grandkids right now, I bet you could give one special thing about that particular kiddo that is probably going to be with them their whole life.
1: Okay, so mine is a little evil devil child. I took her.
0: I wasn't looking for that.
1: I was trying to be quiet, but you brought this up. On Thursday, I took her with another grandmother to Mel's Fun Park.
0: Oh, Funway, yes.
1: Yes. And we're in the bumper boats.
0: Yes.
1: Okay.
2: And you had a target on your
1: back. Only three waterfalls in the whole bumper boats. And my child found two of them. And when I started screaming to get out, she goes, I don't know how to drive. I'm like, I'm going to wring your neck in a minute. I walked out of there. Covered. My shoes squeaked when I walked. Yeah, no, she's just
0: so
1: evil
0: what you're
1: devil
0: saying
1: child
0: is she's
1: right
0: a
1: now.
0: Risk taker. I'm going to reframe that for you.
1: I yeah. hope. Yeah, that would be nice to reframe it because as I was texting her mother with all of my descriptors, not one was positive.
0: Your daughter is a risk taker.
2: And why does you went on bumper boats in water? And what part of that made you think you were going to come out dry?
1: I walked her to the bumper boat because she was a big girl and she was going to get on by herself. And I went to put her in and she goes, Gigi, I'm afraid. Come with me. Well, what was I going to say to that? Okay, Violet, you drive and I'll sit beside you. Well, she drove me right to the waterfall and let me sit there.
2: That water is healing.
1: Walked out without one drop on her and I was right beside
2: okay,
1: her.
2: Okay, there's your sign right there. Okay, she had no issue with getting wet. She was having fun
1: yeah.
2: and you didn't want that. So the no. universe doesn't hear didn't. It hears, oh, wet?
1: It's
2: here
1: fun.
2: You go.
0: She's a mushroom. She's going to be a fun guy.
2: Yep.
0: That's my joke for the day.
2: There you go. Glenn tells that one. It's awesome.
0: Oh my yeah. goodness.
1: Oh, okay.
0: So let's, so yeah. we reframed that for you.
1: Thank you.
0: How do we do?
1: She's a sweetie.
0: Yeah.
1: Now.
2: She's having fun. You brought her somewhere to have fun. She had fun.
1: Her mother said, today that she said it was the highlight of her summer. I'm like, you spent a week at York Beach and that was the highlight, getting me wet.
0: Well, you probably overreacted and she probably
1: was like, I was, there was a lot of overreaction.
2: I love the reaction.
0: Yes.
1: Yeah, she got a lot.
0: She got it, huh?
1: I gave it good.
0: There you go. So she's the risk taker. And you maybe not so much.
1: Right.
0: That's awesome. Yes.
1: Your turn.
2: From the little bit I get to see of him, just because of our distance and doing FaceTime, he's very self-determined.
0: Mm-hmm. There you go.
2: Very self-determined.
0: Mm-hmm.
2: And he knows how to get what he wants without even speaking a single word. Mm-hmm. Just like, and they jump.
0: Okay. So he knows how to get his needs met.
2: He does.
0: Yeah. Nothing
2: wrong
0: with that.
2: Yeah. How mm-hmm. about your grandkids?
0: Huh. Yeah. So my grandkids, completely different personalities, the two of them. And one is fearless, definitely on the fearless side. So he will go through life with like a bulldozer. And the other one is the older one is a complete different personality, and he's very focused and likes to win. So he's the sport. They both do sports, but he's likes to win, and he's very focused on making sure that he will practice a lot in order to be successful.
2: He's dedicated.
0: And he's great word. He's very dedicated.
1: Is that Pam. Calculating?
0: No. What do you mean? I should add before.
1: Well, just what do I need to do to get X result?
0: What I know that if I work hard at this, if I watch, he watches, you know, pitching videos and hitting videos, that I will improve my, you know. And so if he, most kids are on the baseball field and they're like, you know, kind of clueless, he will tell the coach when he's already yelling the ball or strike before it even goes over the plate, because he just knows. It's fascinating.
1: Ooh. He has Tom Brady's approach.
0: He definitely
1: to sports.
0: He's smart.
2: He could be a coach.
0: Yes, he could be.
2: We always say that.
0: Or he's been on the radio, so I say you could be the commentator, the color commentating.
2: Yeah.
0: So anyway, but that's my point. Is so for all of us that we were. So, you know, if I was to go back to my early life, I know this is going to be hard to believe, but I have to put a positive spin on this, but I never really followed all the rules. And I thought maybe I wanted to go into the nunnery. Oh. And then I had to put into, but I don't follow rules very well. And so I had to decide, maybe I'll be a nurse.
2: Well, nunnery would be a tight box.
0: That
2: man.
0: Would be a really tight box.
2: That's interesting. Yeah, well, opposite.
0: You had three choices: Catholic school, be a nun, a nurse, or make many Catholic babies. So, I did
1: marry well.
0: Yeah,
2: there you go.
0: Marry well. There you go. So anyway, so that was my point: is that knowing who you
1: are early on
0: will be the thing that is kind of your core, your mission statement. You have a mission statement which I learned in graduate school, that when you work for a company, know their mission statement, and maybe it fits, and don't try to make your mission fit self fit into their mission, because it's not ever going to
2: bring your uniqueness.
0: Bring your
2: uniqueness. They might not even know that they want that because they've not met you before.
0: Exactly.
2: I remember my mother calling me a Dickens because I thought it was fun that when we went to Marshall's, I would go under the clothing racks and I'd tear off all the tags, you know, we're in the perforation.
0: Yeah,
2: that was fun to do that. Yeah, that payback later in life. I ended up having to do that when I couldn't find an X-ray jog. I'm like, oh wow,
0: God punish you.
2: Karma. Oh, okay,
0: that's right. Oh my goodness. Yes. Well, the next chapter is chapter 8 is what are you doing here? Understanding your unique purpose can lead to fulfilling life filled, like fulfilling life filled with choices and abundance, contrasting with life limited by indecision and excuses. Many possess gifts but fail to share them. And that's what we were talking about, kind of sharing your special gift with. And again, it's not always going to fit in every scenario, which is why you try to find your people, try to find your tribe, try to find people that think like you. I'm going to throw the big grasshopper out. So when I drive, the guy, you know, I know the rules, but they're a guide to me. When the big grasshopper drives, it's a religion. So, you know, there's the give and the take there. So you have to know who you are. Go back to that. I know that I've always been that way. So
2: I think we choose relationships, though, that do challenge us, mm-hmm. because then we will constantly grow. If it doesn't challenge us, then you're going to get bored with the whole thing. So, like, Glenn does things absolutely the opposite of the way I would do them. And whether I get triggered about that, that's my own thing.
0: Mm-hmm.
2: And learning to just flow with it. It helps me in general in life with everything else to have the practice to just flow with it.
0: That's something to meditate on, Pam. Just flow. So when you meditate, you're just seeing water flowing calmly. Mm-hmm. Not like a rushing water, because it's way too much energy.
1: Or a babbling brook.
0: Babbling brook. There you go. For 1 minute.
2: From the girl with the gift of gab, a babbling brook. There you go.
0: That's right.
2: And it's the whole thing with the meditation, the reason for doing that quieting thing, is that allows you to open up to the divine guidance that's trying to help you navigate to get you where you want.
1: I don't dispute it. I don't question it. I agree that there's something there. I'm just not at that point in my life where I just want to be stress-free.
2: Oh, yes. Well, it's very common.
0: That's
2: to
0: hilarious that you just disclosed that.
2: Yes, to be used to the chaos. That's your comfort
1: chaos
2: zone.
1: Right now.
2: That's your comfort zone.
0: Yeah. Wow. Do you thrive?
1: I think when you look back over things, you have to say, oh, yes.
0: I throved. I just made that word up.
1: You're good.
2: As long as your body's doing well through all that.
1: I think in the past that was the case, that if I didn't have chaos and chaos wasn't reigning, I didn't have a reason for being, right? But I don't think that's necessarily the case now. I do find it very difficult to just sit right now. I like to either be watching. You know, I can't even, like, this was really difficult for me to read.
0: Mm-hmm.
1: I mean, it's two chapters. It's 10 pages.
0: It was 10 pages.
1: This should not be difficult, but I could not focus. I put it down. I pick it up. I read a book. You know, it's just
2: interesting.
1: Time and place for everybody's life, mm-hmm. and now is not the time for.
2: And I'm
1: probably now is the time for stillness, but I just can't stand
2: well,
1: it.
2: Well, the funny part is you sharing that story about your granddaughter, and that brought total chaos. And
1: no,
2: what happened to liking chaos?
1: Joy? No. I had their suitcases in the car. They had lots of changes of clothes. Me? No, I had
2: well,
1: shorts
2: that gives
1: and a
2: you the
1: shirt on. That was it.
0: Was it just you and Violet?
1: Oh, no, Harvey was there, and Sydney was there, and Dee Dee and Hayden. Yeah, it was an event, and it was great up until that point. But and when it started raining, it didn't really affect me as much as it did everybody else.
0: Oh my gosh!
2: You got even wow. more water.
1: Yeah.
2: Water is speaking. And I'm telling you.
0: Yeah.
1: Is it so? What about water the
0: is water? Water is emotion. Like in feng shui. Pam,
2: are you water. Preventing yourself from showing all your emotions?
1: I don't think so. I think it's been a pretty emotionally charged summer.
2: Yes.
1: And I think
2: And you've allowed yourself to express that in all avenues?
1: There's one avenue I have to be quiet in.
2: You don't have to.
1: Yeah.
2: You're choosing to.
1: Yes, I'm choosing to savor that relationship. Okay. Let's just say that.
2: Okay.
1: We'll try to keep that one intact. And if it doesn't make it, that's okay too.
0: And you know what? You're exactly right. And that takes that's another whole level of growth, mm-hmm. is knowing when to, we've talked about this before, knowing when to let go.
2: Yep.
0: And taking a deep breath. And I don't mean like ghosting. I love, because you talked about, Heidi, like having, knowing that this was a situation that you were in, that this was it, that was, this was your end, because you saw, you felt it in your self, your gut, I'm my word, and you felt, you saw signs, and you said, I'm going to end this.
2: Yeah.
0: And you ended it. It's completed, because sometimes not everything has to have an ending with a bow on it. Sometimes it just needs to go away.
2: No, right. And I had to be at peace. I chose to be at peace with however that was received, mm-hmm. because that was not anything I had control of.
0: So if there was anger around it,
2: whatever the emotion was,
0: it
2: that
0: was
2: theirs.
0: Person's emotion.
2: Yes.
0: And it was with a phone call that just said, we're done. I mean, not we're done, because you didn't say that. But
2: I said, we're complete.
0: We're complete.
2: Yes. I was committed to.
0: Did you use ChatGPT? Because that was perfect.
2: I have never touched that at all.
0: Oh, wow.
2: I've never
0: that was
2: used
0: very good.
2: AI or any of that.
0: Very good.
1: She's original.
2: I keep
0: you are
2: using
0: original.
2: This.
0: The brain?
2: You know, it's when we hand it over to something else, then we start to lose this.
0: Yeah. So, very good. So, does that make sense?
1: It does make sense. And I know in my heart of hearts that mm-hmm. a relationship is over. Mm-hmm. I know it. Mm-hmm. I know mm-hmm. I don't have it to give to you and I can't receive what you're giving. Mm-hmm. But I feel so conflicted.
0: Conflicted. Mm-hmm.
1: So conflicted.
0: Yeah. So you just carry the suitcase for a while. The baggage, as they say.
2: Yeah. But so the confliction, I would venture to guess, do you think it's because you're feeling their feelings instead of just because you know in your heart of hearts, so you know
1: I know
2: are complete, mm-hmm. but you're making their feelings more important than yours.
1: Mm-hmm. Hmm. Right now I am. Yep. And so knowing it, does it help the situation any? Mm-hmm. Does it help with my growth any? You know, I think it will play out.
2: Yeah,
1: it will play out, and.
2: There's a little enabling going on there, though. You're enabling them to treat you the way they are because you're continuing to...
0: Smile and nod. I did my words.
2: I mean, if you can do that and have it not affect you, like if you can just be like, okay, because this is what happened with that thing I just completed.
1: Situation.
2: That situation where I was just like, things were happening and I was like, and it was all just registering in. And then when I went and spoke it, I was like, yeah, we're done.
1: Mm-hmm. I would so love to be able to say that.
0: Takes a while.
1: Quite frankly.
2: Yeah.
1: To be able to say, you know, you're not my support person and I am not yours. Mm-hmm. Sorry, but we are done.
0: Yeah. And it's okay. It just means that chapter, I mean,
2: well, the thing was,
0: your book is over.
2: I didn't make it personal. I made a point of not pointing out personal things. I had committed it to it for three things. Those were complete, so I kept it at that. The other stuff still rolls around in my head from time to time, and unless I am asked, I will not share that. Mm. Because then that has me doing this, pointing my finger at them, saying, you did this, you did, and that's...
0: Yeah.
2: I chose to still subject myself to that until...
1: No, I went for outside validation on this. And I have outside validation that it is not me. I am good.
2: There you go. Yes, I did the same thing. Mm-hmm. Yeah. I shared it with, and people were reflecting, like, wow, really?
1: Whoa.
2: And I'm like,
1: yeah,
0: about time.
1: Three strikes, you're out.
2: And that's when, I am complete. Oh, now I've got to share. Now I've got to say that.
0: And then it goes against.
2: I was ready.
0: And it's sort of almost. Let's go right back to Chatty Pam. It almost goes right back to that. Like, you're not able to use your best gift of your voice.
1: Oh, yeah. Mm-hmm. I'm being,
0: And so let's go right back to where we started. And that's why you're silenced. And you can't be silenced.
1: Well, and so I'm sitting over here, and I I haven't done this in, like, see the shaking of the legs?
2: I've noticed all the body language, my friend. All of it.
0: We're on the radio, but
2: that's even the fact that you got the hoarseness in your throat as you were starting to speak, because you're not allowing yourself to use your voice.
1: Mm-hmm. Yeah.
2: Because you're trying to be respectful to her on some level.
1: Mm. Yeah. Wide avenue, wide grace.
2: Yes.
1: A lot of grace.
0: Yeah.
1: You know, and maybe in time it just, I mean, my way of handling this would be the easy way and just ghost.
0: Go, right.
1: And yeah. And that would be okay with me if that happened.
2: Well, if you have to take a pause.
0: Right.
2: Then you do that.
0: I think that things are so hot. Everybody's navigating. Everything cools down a little.
2: Yeah. Mm-hmm. Everybody's navigating their own piece to this.
1: Mm-hmm. Right.
0: Yeah.
2: So the example is you take care of you, and that's just the example you're being for her, her to take care of her. You don't have any control over what she's doing. Mm-hmm. You only have control over what you're doing.
1: And how I feel, right? If I feel a certain way, I can do something about it.
2: Yes, because our feelings are letting us know where we're at.
0: Love yourself.
2: Love yourself.
1: Yes.
2: She's like...
1: I'll tell you, I've loved myself so much. I've gained 11 pounds. I'm weighing in at my all-time highest weight. If I love myself anymore with that ice cream that's around the corner, I don't know.
2: Tis the season. And you're watching the bake-off all the time. I don't know how you're not eating a cake or whatever it is that they're baking.
1: Well, I did have to go to Love Farm yesterday and look for some whoopie pies.
0: My Lord. I love it. And the other thing,
1: I'm going to go back to
0: something else that you would always talk about. You always talked about your peeps, people around you, as your hostages.
1: Yes.
0: Well, so think about that. I mean, that is, you know...
2: She's being held hostage
0: by
2: your other
0: hostage. I love it.
2: The universe and reflects back to you in every moment.
0: This is the cheapest therapy.
2: There's no getting out of this. There isn't. There's no getting out of this.
0: So
2: no.
0: Yeah. So I mean, again, which goes back to what are you doing here? At the chapter of this book, what are you doing here?
1: Well, there was, you know.
0: Chapter 8 for those following with us.
1: Yeah, I'm there. Mm-hmm. Just do something.
0: Be the alien.
1: Number 4, don't reinvent the wheel.
2: Yes.
1: You don't have to invent your ideal life from scratch. You just need to figure out what makes you feel alive. And I circled that. Whoa, sorry.
0: Because
1: there are times where I wonder what does make me feel alive.
0: Mm-hmm.
1: You know, like all the travel, like 3 months of travel, 1 year, that was a lot. Is that what makes me feel alive? Is it spending time with my grandchildren who like to dunk me in water? I don't think so this week. You know, so
0: that's a good point.
1: Yeah, I just think I'm at a season in life. And I do, there is a phrase that talks about people in your lives for a season or a reason or forever or whatever. I think I'm just going through a phase of what it is that lights me up. And I really, like this morning, I worked on some branding issues, you know, talking about my ideal client and the demographic and the research that's involved. And I do like doing research, going back to school for, you know, those databases and stuff like that. But I feel like at my age, I should be hanging it up and not getting re-involved in something else. But if not me, who?
0: Yes.
1: Right? Because my web designer said, Pam, who do you think your competition is? And I said, well, I don't mean to brag, but there's nobody out there. She goes, I agree. I've been researching. There's no one out there doing that. So,
0: but then again, it's like, how go back to your mission. Go back to, is it a local? Is it, how big do you want this to go? It's like, you keep it manageable.
1: Yeah.
0: And if it's going to grow, let it grow yourself. It's on its own. It's
1: organically.
0: Like, organically. I love that. That's right. Organically.
2: Yeah. Have fun and use your imagination to create what it is that you want.
0: Absolutely. Absolutely.
2: Because it's lighting you up. That is what's lighting you up. So play with it and let go of the peanut gallery. That's the other piece. Who cares what other people think if it's bringing you joy?
0: Yes, mind, body, and soul.
2: Play.
0: The soul piece needs, you know.
1: The soul needs the nurturing.
0: The nurturing.
2: Yes. Mm-hmm. Yes.
0: Yep.
2: Because in true essence, probably, that is who you are.
0: And probably it's not take another trip in your car.
1: Well, thank God I don't have
2: in
1: one
2: Harvey's car.
1: Harvey, yes. Until February. So
0: yeah,
1: I'm looking forward to. Yeah, with the kids was the last thing on my calendar. Thursday and Friday of this past week, Saturday, it went long. So now there's nothing on my calendar except for I see Wolfboro in my future and some horses.
0: Yes, horses. Yes.
2: We're going to come find you at Raven's Rest Ranch.
0: That would be awesome. Oh, my goodness. How about listen to number six? Listen, we got just two more minutes. Listen to your intuition. Dedicate quiet moments, Pam, to tuning into yourself. Often tuning out distractions allow your inner guidance to surface. That's a lot of feng shui talk right there. Just kind of putting out all of the stuff that's around and just kind of refocusing, and it comes to you. You don't even have to look for it. It will come to you.
2: Yes.
0: Don't you think so?
2: Absolutely. Sure. Mm-hmm. The only thing that stops you is that fear thing, false evidence appearing real.
0: Yeah.
2: And don't and be let afraid. That go. Mm-hmm. Just
0: let that go. Oh, what a
1: from the mouth of Ben.
0: From the mouth of Heidi. Oh my goodness. Grasshoppers, this was a blast with Heidi and Pam going through Jen's book. Jen Cicero, you are a badass, and we are getting more badass every month. Have a good week. We'll see you next month. Take care, and enjoy the weather.

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7: See the green flag raised by President Trump. We are racing in the Freedom 250. Alex,
8: I understand you're a race fan. So what has it been like taking a lap and meeting the drivers?
9: It was exciting, of course. Yes, when I was growing up, my father introduced me to the races and to the race cars. And he owned some incredible cars from Maserati and Cougar and Mustang, Mercedes. So he introduced me to design of cars. And the mechanics and also the speed, and I loved it every minute of it.

The 250. Was it 250? 250 Grand Prix. Just awesome. Just fantastic. Welcome to the program. Way to start the Monday off. Dana Lash with you. And we're going to get you set up for the week. So welcome. That was, I don't know if you guys watched that over the weekend. Like I said, I try to not watch any TV because I will get to the point when I got to have a break. I got to have one or I will not be able to join you through the week. So I just don't watch any of it. I turn it completely off. I don't watch a single bit of it unless it's horror film or something, because kill me now if my weekend, I seriously, not a joke, just kill me now. I cannot deal with it, weekend and the week. But this was nice. I like that it's not some, I mean, I don't know, like he always, he's had this guy sing before at various things. Yeah. So welcome to the program, Dana Lash with you. We're at the top of this first hour. Coming up later, we've got Stephen Yates. We're also going to revisit an evergreen gun case because nothing's changed with that. And I don't know, it's horrible. The whole situation with Dexter Taylor, we'll dive into all of that. We're also going to get you set up with the economic D-Day, as it's called.

0: ships in the sea, that is not the case. And so Iran really, I think, with just a little bit more of a push, and I know that that's what everybody's going for, just with a little bit more of a push, we'll have maybe, and I mean, it's like warfare without firing a single shot. So we're going to dive into that. Also, WNBA, did you guys see what happened over the weekend? You saw Cantor Freedom. Inez Cantor, yeah, Cantor Freedom. Inez Cantor, who went to Chicago where Fever were playing, and he was there wearing a basic scientific t-shirt. A basic scientific t-shirt that said a female or a woman is an adult human female. And he was kind of courtside, not total. I mean, he was courtside technically, right? He was right there enough to where Natasha Cloud saw him. And Natasha Cloud is the player that got all up, tried to get all up in his face. She needs to be playing the game and not paying attention. If you're paying attention to the people in the stands, you're not playing well enough. You're not playing hard enough. And so he ended up, I think there's video of this. Let's watch the video if you're watching the simulcast, the video of this.
1: I'm not sure we can do it.
0: Oh, we can't because we'll get fined. Yeah. Oh, we can't show the bitches in the league because we'll get fined. Yeah, we can't. We'll get in trouble because it's a copyright thing. We can't show you. So
2: is
0: you can just imagine.
2: Is 14 something we can play? Can we do that? Yeah. All right. I hope we don't get dinged here. Let's do this.
0: I mean, instead of watching the video, there we go. Let's play this. Yeah. Here he is getting escorted out. He's getting escorted out.
3: So the woman's upset about the definition.
0: Who is the hobbit that's walking around? What I want to know. Who is that person walking around? No clue. But he got in trouble. They're perp walking him out. For what? Because he wore a t-shirt that Natasha Cloud lost her mind over. Natasha Cloud lost her mind over a t-shirt. I don't even know who Natasha Cloud is until she acted like trash. And when she acted like trash, I guess, you know, this is unwatchable. They are making this unwatchable trash. Who wants to sit here and watch a game when the players are trying to, you know what, if you're politicking, all Sophie Cunningham did was literally answer a question from an ESPN reporter. And then it went crazy from there. It went nuts from there. So she answered this question from an ESPN reporter. And then it blew up. And everyone now is trying to claim she's MAGA or she's this or she's that. Oh my gosh, she sang a country song at a bar after a game. Everybody freak out. It's like a Rorschach test, really. So Inez Cantor Freedom gets marched out because his shirt said woman, noun, adult, female, human. And Natasha started, apparently after Sophie Cunningham shot a three-pointer, he put his hands up to celebrate, and Natasha Cloud started screaming at him and said, she's not going to sleep with you, etc. Natasha Cloud, who, if she was a great player, would be still locked in at the game. She wouldn't know what anybody was wearing. The fact that this broad is paying more attention to what people are wearing courtside than she is to the game is everything that's wrong with why these players don't get as much attention as Sophie Cunningham and Caitlin Clark. That's ridiculous. And then to make an ass of herself like that on the court, why doesn't she, here's a question. Let me ask you this, Steve. Couldn't she get fined for acting like that on the court? Or get penalized?
4: I mean, if she's cussing out fans, she's going to get like popped for that because it's, you know, unsportsmanlike or womanlike.
0: Yeah. So it's unsportswomanlike. Or I mean, unsportspersonlike. And that's all it was. He was just wearing that shirt. And apparently she can't focus enough on her game that she couldn't play past it. I just think if you can't lock in and focus, how many times do we see, whether it's in soccer, whether it's in football, whether it's, for crying out loud, skiing, track and field, everybody else locks in and they just play regardless of what's happening.

0: and on the side. But here, she immediately, like laser focused, got so mad. And by the way, when he stood up, because I don't have any other way to put it, his wingspan, dude. Right. When he stood up, he could, I mean, his arms were the length of one of them broads on the court. So if anybody has any questions as to why men can't play in women's basketball, Inez Kanter Freedom just demonstrated it by wearing a t-shirt courtside. Here's maybe they should just kick all the women out of the WNBA. I'm about there.
1: But what is a woman?
0: Yeah, well, you know, I mean, they wanted their female league. Just kick all the women out. Just kick them all out at this point. Because this is, how is this even a game? This is just Natasha Cloud being a bigot. Someone said she's just jealous because Kanter's the best female basketball player in history and she sucks compared to him, right? I mean, true story, he's way better than she is. This is also asinine. I just can't even believe. By the way, the chick who was screaming at Inez Kanter is the same player who went off about Charlie Kirk and said, quote, he lobbied to be shot in public. He literally called for public execution. So Natasha Cloud was championing the killing of Charlie Kirk. I'm just saying, if she got beaten down and her extensions ripped out on the court, I wouldn't shed a tear. That's all I'm saying. This is just ridiculous. This is not a league. Look at how these women compare to the men. The men's league, you don't see this drama off court like this, do you? I don't see this drama off court, do you? I don't see it. This is ridiculous. It's just embarrassing. And it's embarrassing because it's playing into every single stereotype about women. I mean, every single stereotype, it's playing into it. It's playing into every single one. It's just ridiculous. He lobbied to be shot in public. He literally called. She tweeted this at 5:19 p.m. on September 12th of 2025. So this is what the WNBA is. At this point, just kick all the men out. Just kick all the men out and or the women out and let the men play if that's what they feel so strongly about. So the other thing, too, is that it is Economic D-Day. That's what is being unveiled today. We're going to look at some of what this could potentially be. Iran's currency also dropped to a record low. This is reported this morning. Were we even measuring it? Was it even something to measure? Honestly. So the tactic being implemented by Scott Bessent, we're apparently going after everything. And it's also interesting because it's testing this whole move, and we'll talk to Stephen Yates about this. This is also testing China. Because imagine if we're exerting economic pressure on Tehran, I don't really think, I mean, what is China going to do? China can't do anything without exposing themselves further. We're going to discuss all of this and more. Plus, also on deck, Huey Long and the continued discussion on post-liberalism, which is going to be the subject as we get after, like when we get around midterms and particularly after midterms, that's going to be the subject. So we're going to get into that and so much more because that's one of the things that the VP had invoked over the weekend. I was talking about Huey Long and I just feel like, oh, I remember learning about Huey Long in college. Let's revisit this. As we move, our partners that bring you the program, it's our friends at Ghostbed. Ghostbed's just the best bed that's out there. It's the best mattress. I have a Ghostbed. I love my Ghostbed. And with Ghostbed, you're just getting the best materials out of the gate. You just notice that it's made better. The materials, the construction. Here's the other thing with Ghostbed. So it's like 106 degrees today in Texas. It was 111. That's a real number. 11 million probably by the end of this week. 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

0: And now, all of the news you would probably miss. It's time for Dana's Quick Five.
1: Well, this is funny. You never, for all the discussion about the churches that are in Gaza, you didn't hear about this from Podcastistan. A Catholic church was vandalized in Jaffa. Actually, I've walked past this church. I have photos of this church. Jaffa is a historic city that's right next to Tel Aviv. And it was St. Anthony of Padua in Jaffa. And apparently several statues were smashed. Crosses were broken. Do you know who did it? A Muslim man. A Muslim man in his late 20s is the individual who did it. That's probably why you didn't hear anything about it in the news. A judge denied Carmelo Anthony's appeal for a new trial in the killing of Austin Metcalf. The new trial they were requesting for the murder of Metcalf after his new defense team, they demanded it in the wake of his conviction earlier this summer. But Judge Michael Chitty rendered his decision Saturday after testimony went far into the evening on Friday. They said, no, not going to happen, which, I mean, why would there be one at this point? I mean, I get it that they want to try to prevent him from, but you should have thought about that. I mean, honestly, I mean, we could go back to the start of this whole saga. Paramount hits back. So lefty actor Mark Ruffalo went on this insane rant against the Warner Brothers merger, and Paramount hit back at him. And it was pretty crazy. It's this $110 billion merger, and they're saying he was accusing them of crushing workers, et cetera, et cetera. And he went into a whole bunch of stuff. He started talking about apartheid and genocide. This is the guy who wore this red-handed button. You remember the bloody-handed button that him and Billie Eilish wore? And one of the reasons that they wore it, if you remember, that's... I can't believe that he wore that on the red carpet, but he did. This goes back to, it was the Artists for Ceasefire. That was the group, right? This is when you had a group of Palestinians in Ramallah. They captured two IDF reservists, and they murdered them in an office building, held up their bloodied hands to the cheering crowd. That's where the red hand comes from. Mark Ruffalo is like, I'm not an anti-Semite, but you literally wore on the red carpet multiple occasions a red hand button, so stop it. We got a lot more on the way. Huey Long, some Iran, more. 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
1: Welcome back to the program. Dana Lash with you. It's I hope you all had a wonderful weekend. We, ladies and gentlemen, are getting ready to set you up with everything that you need to know about today. And you'll have to pardon me if you're watching the simulcast. I can't put my left earbud in because we're dealing with it's 11,000 degrees and I'm a little bit because we got kind of storms without the rain. So it's been, yeah, so my left ear is being a little weird. So anyway, we're just going to let it out because I know someone's going to be like, your monitor fell out. Now this is what's up. So over the weekend, and like I said, over the weekend, I really, really try. I think you should too. Try to unplug over the weekend. It's incredibly important. And then you have all this energy to tackle everything, you know, going into your work week. Although I do follow kind of So I'm not completely behind coming up on a Monday. And when I started in this industry in my 20s, so it's incredibly important to make sure that you take a little bit of a break. I caught this speech on Huey Long over the weekend, and it was from the vice president. I don't know if you guys are familiar with the whole, with what Vance was up speaking about workers. He was in his hometown area. This was going into parts of what he has been discussing over the weeks with like post-liberal economic theory and his belief in that it's really the government's responsibility to fix manufacturing and to fix community and to fix all of these things. And this was part of it. And of course, obviously, post-liberal differs from classical liberal, which is what you would now call the modern American constitutional conservative, not a Republican, mind you, but a constitutional conservative, which is way different and far more to the right than a Republican. And post-liberal is more along the lines, maybe a little bit on the left side of the Republican sphere, where you have post-liberals and classical liberals that agree with this, that agree on the same principles of culture, marriage, family, things like that. But what they differ is that classical liberals don't believe that the government should have a hand in guiding that, because they think a government that can foster virtue is a government that can crush freedom. Whereas post-liberals believe that the government is necessary to shape society and public opinion, not just, they shouldn't just be a neutral observer in economic and cultural affairs of the state. They should be an active participant. And that's where we differ. And I argue that post-liberals are really just moderate Democrats. I really do believe that they are. I've been saying this since the early aughts when I was criticizing things like No Child Left Behind and TARP and all of these other things, all problems caused by big government. If you have problems that are caused by big government, you don't create more government to fix the problems that more government was created and then to deal with and then made it worse or created more. It just doesn't make any sense. So I go back to what the vice president, and I think we have this audio. The vice president speaking over the weekend, and he was talking about Huey Long. And that kind of stuck out to me just a little bit, because I thought, wait a minute, Huey Long? This is cut three. Listen.
0: The great Southern populist. Probably most of you in the room don't know who I'm talking about, but he's an interesting guy, kind of a crazy guy. His name was Huey Long, and he once said, "Every man a king" was the goal of his political program. "But no man is a king if their castle is under siege by criminals. No man is a king if they can't take their family out to dinner without being mugged or having their
1: car jacked." So the difference in what he was talking about here is he thinks that he was setting this up to basically say this is, you know, also kind of a government, what the one of the things the government should be doing is being involved in making every man a king. Now, a quick thing on Huey Long. I have no idea why he is now being cast as some sort of model for the right. And I had people trying to argue with me, actually a friend of mine over the weekend, saying, well, you know, he criticized FDR. He criticized FDR, Huey Long criticized FDR, because FDR wasn't leftist enough for Huey Long. He didn't think the New Deal went far enough. I think the New Deal is one of the greatest, most abysmal policies next to Obamacare, etc. He literally argued, Huey Long literally argued that the New Deal was far too conservative and austere, that this was something that was just, it was too austere. It didn't do enough. I mean, this was a guy, he wanted, instead of saying the New Deal, Huey Long promoted the whole quote unquote share our wealth. That was like what he, that was his version of FDR's New Deal. And Long didn't think that Roosevelt was allowing enough government intervention as it relates to regulating and, for the lack of a better way to say it, minding business in America. So absolutely disastrous. He literally believed, Huey Long literally believed what Elizabeth Warren and Bernie Sanders believed. By the way, these are also two people that Vance has praised, which I don't know why. I'm not, look, I don't have a dog in the fight of 2028, much to the chagrin of people who would love to use that to invalidate my legitimate observations here. So it's not my issue. Candidates need to speak articulately and they need to stop stunting with stupid nonsense like this. This is ridiculous. This is a guy who literally called for capping your salary, or not even salary, your personal worth, your net worth at $3 million. He believed what Obama believed, that sometimes you made just enough, you made too much money, you've made just enough money. Remember when Obama said that towards the end of his term? This is also something that Bernie Sanders has said. At some point, you've made enough money. They really literally believed in capping your entire wealth at like $3 million, I think it was. And anything that was over $3 million, Huey Long believed in confiscating that. He actually believed in income confiscation. You think the IRS is bad? This guy believed that any wealth, and there was no nuance. He's not talking about just stocks, or he's talking about everything you're worth, realized and not, that it should be seized. If you are valued and your future value is over $3 million, it should be seized. That's insane. Why are we holding this guy up as some sort of, oh, because he used the tactic of populism? And again, I will remind you, populism is not a set of beliefs. Populism is a tactic, which is why the left can be populist and the right can be populist. It is a tactic, and too much of it, just like anything, ends up being negative. This was a guy who, he believed in all of the free stuff that Bernie Sanders and Elizabeth Warren believe in. He believed in free healthcare for everyone, free education at all levels, free everything. He believed in redistributing the wealth. That was his whole radical share the wealth program. So why are we promoting someone who was to the left of FDR, someone who I would even argue was more leftist than Elizabeth Warren? I can't even believe I'm saying this. Someone who was basically the original Bernie Sanders. He was a socialist. Absolutely. He was so far left. Huey Long, again, was to the left of FDR. So why in the world are we celebrating this guy like some sort of admirable American icon? Because he had a big, boisterous personality? Seriously? He was born into money. He grew up in money. He was a Nepo baby. Huey Long was a Nepo baby. It's like Mamdani immediately going from money to public sector. That's Huey Long. Why are we celebrating this? And why is it being celebrated in Ohio, for crying out loud? It's just the weirdest thing. I mean, I think that there are probably other examples of populists that could be used without having to drag this one up from the muck. No, I am absolutely not a fan of Huey Long at all, because as a constitutional conservative, that is completely antithetical to everything I stand for. I'm working on this huge piece that is getting into the post-liberal and classical liberal fight that we're having, because that's what this is. Maybe you don't necessarily realize it, but that's what this is. This is post-liberalism is the absolute opposite of Tocqueville's classical liberalism, right? Post-liberals reject radical individual autonomy. They believe that too much individualism erodes, what's that magical phrase that we've been hearing a lot about? The common good. They think that too much individualism and a neutral government erodes the common good. Why would you have a neutral government when the state power state power can force so much virtue? That's a great thing, right? The state can force virtue, because that's never been proposed before. So Tocqueville, Washington, and others believed in classical liberalism, that if you have a state that can force virtue, or even, let's just say, cultivate virtue, that's a state that can crush liberty. This is one of the classic things that we really railed against in the Tea Party days. Post-liberalism favors the buzzy phrases that we talked about Friday, like ownership society and compassionate conservatism, which has all been refined to, quote, the common good. That's the new parlance of our current era. It's the sugar on the pill of central planning. So I look at this. I was just amazed to see this, to see this guy being celebrated in the way that he was by the Vice President of the United States. I mean, he was literally nicknamed the Karl Marx of hillbillies, guys. Although he was never a hillbilly, that was appropriated because he grew up on a sprawling estate in Louisiana. Hardly a hillbilly. He pursued such big government agendas. He wanted to tax the rich, redistribute all their income, and he also believed in the guarantee of a minimum income. That is Huey Long. This is not up for debate. This is who he was. He's on the record as this. I mean, good night. Why are we, like, again, why are we celebrating this? The Karl Marx of hillbillies. It just doesn't make any sense. And further, this guy, he was the nickname Kingfish, as you know. It's a great nickname, but still, this is a guy, again, he also guaranteed homes, minimum income, free college, lifelong pensions, and he was a huge, huge believer in centralized power at the federal level. You tell me if you think that that sounds like a Republican. You tell me if you think those policies lead to results that are America first. Because they don't. In fact, they have disastrous consequences. And we've seen it already. FDR was a disaster. Imagine more to the left of FDR. So this idea that this is like a guy who should be praised is just mind-blowing to me. And I'm very concerned about this. Admittedly, as we go into midterms and as we go into 2028. Because, and I had this kind of bust up over the weekend with a couple of folks. This is literally everything the Tea Party opposed. Hook, line, and sinker. The whole, every bit of it. Chapter and verse. Every bit the Tea Party opposed. Central planning, the consolidation of things at the federal level, the expansion of the entitlement state, the expansion of government powers, trying to expand the enumerated powers, everything that the Tea Party opposed. Now it's being repackaged and resold as quote unquote post-liberalism. Post-liberals are aghast at being accurately defined as this. But the real point of it is they do not think that the government should be a neutral presence. They think it should be an active participant. And they believe in all of these things. We've got a lot more on the way as we roll. 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
6: Because, of course, in this dystopian social media era, everything is a conspiracy. Nothing is real. Bad things don't happen. Every real story is just fed slop. The real story is some convoluted, nefarious plot by the Jews.
9: What? That's so crazy.
6: Whatever the opposite of Occam's razor is, that's TikTok. We have lost our damn minds. I really think that COVID fried people's brains and that they've simply never recovered. We were gaslit to hell, of course. Tony Fauci, Dr. Tony Fauci, funded the development of the virus. He lied about the lab leak.
10: So it came from a wet market in the same place where there's this huge lab that does all the kind of development of exactly what this thing is. That's some coincidence.
6: They lied about the threat to kids. They locked everyone down.
11: I wear a mask to school.
6: It was like some horrendous globalized Stanford prison experiment. Our institutions completely eviscerated their own reputation and dignity. Gavin Newsom locked us down and then had a fancy dinner with friends at the French Laundry. The science told us that if you went paddleboarding alone in the middle of the ocean, you needed to be arrested for killing grandma.
1: Yeah. We all remember this. I was telling the guys on break that I really think that Spencer Pratt and this, as we approach this whole post-Trump era in the Republican Party, that he may have the best formula organically of that candidate to transition from Trump's personality to something different. Because Pratt's just being Pratt. That's how he's always been. And he's right about all of this. By the way, you know who Fauci reminded me of? And we'll come back to what Pratt was saying. But Fauci, do you guys remember the movie The Burbs? Of course. Do you all? If you've never seen this movie, it is your homework this week. I demand everyone see it. It has Tom Hanks, Carrie Fisher, Bruce Dern, who is the best character and is hysterical in this film. It is hysterical and it's kind of like a whodunit sort of. But there's a doctor, it's the crazy neighbors, the Klopex, next door to Tom Hanks and his family. And it's the brother, Dr. Werner Klopek. That is who Dr. Fauci reminds me of. I kid you not. I'm so right about this. We have our second hour coming up. We've got the latest with Iran's D-Day and so much more. Stick with us.
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1: Mark James recapping the Freedom 250 Grand Prix of Washington, D.C. Alex Palou, the points leader, was the pole sitter, joined on the front row by Kyle Kirkwood, and very early on, Kirkwood would flex a muscle and work his way around Alex Palou. Couple of issues for Palou in the pit box primarily would relegate him to 20th place, three laps down, and allow Kyle Kirkwood to close to within 91 points as Kyle Kirkwood goes to victory lane in the Freedom 250 Grand Prix at Washington, D.C.
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10: And I'm going to say it, it's going to make people mad, but it's true. 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
10: Greetings and salutations. Happy Monday to you. It is I, your lovable curmudgeon, Dana Lash, sitting here in the hellacious hot summer furnace that is the late Texas August. It's 11,000 degrees. Can I just add that when it was this hot back in Missouri, they were up and canceling classes, Kane. If it got that hot, sometimes the ACs got old Fox Senior High School. They were going real hard, but sometimes it wouldn't go hard enough. Just saying. So welcome back. All right. Economic D-Day. Ooh, Scott Bessent is going to get to punch somebody else. I mean, rhetorically, somewhat speaking. So the latest, and we talked a little bit about this Friday, and actually Carol Roth brought up a little bit of this, so you can go back and look at the, she brought this up in passing on Friday. So as it is, Iran's currency, it's a slump, and it's setting the stage for what Trump is calling economic D-Day. How many of you think that Scott Bessent is sitting in his office right now in a coral suit, just grinning snottily? I do. The Iran's currency, the rial, has devalued substantially against the U.S. dollar. Inflation's crazy. And I think this is part of, now let's explore this for a minute, part of the approach to crush Iran without actually having to fire a shot and escalate the furor further. Now, Scott Bessent is speaking right now. Can we listen in on some of this? Because he's exactly what we're talking about. I kind of want to know a little bit of this. He's up there right now laying this out, head of Treasury. And Iran, in the meantime, is warning of seismic retaliation. What are you going to do? Really, what are you going to do? What do you have left? So maybe the pause and the going and the pause and the going, maybe that's a strategy of the administration. There's one thing that I know is that Trump has been more consistent on Iran than I think almost any other issue ever in his whole platform. So that's why I am more inclined to give him a wide berth on benefit of the doubt here. Because he has been super consistent. And I feel like the only time that he would pause with Iran is for something better. This is Scott Bessent. Let's just peek in. Right? This is live. Let's just listen in real quick.
12: Speed with we pursue them. As I speak, Treasury's Office of Foreign Assets Control is also sanctioning over 60 entities, individuals, and vessels around the world that enable the Iranian regime to procure illicit nuclear and missile technology, conduct cyber operations, and generate oil revenue. This is a sustained campaign to collapse every last option for Iran. Let there be no ambiguity.

0: the wrong people. And to those who enable Tehran, do not discount the cost of testing Washington's resolve. No nation should expect to enjoy the rewards of our system while helping those who seek to destroy it. It is now a time for world leaders to make a decision between prosperity and isolation, peace and terror, America and Iran. The campaign we begin today will gather force with every day that follows, and it will not end until this regime stands alone. With that, I welcome your questions. David from Reuters.
1: Hi, thanks, XJ. One of the most powerful tools you have at your disposal is the ability to impose secondary sanctions on banks and financial institutions that facilitate transactions for Iran. Chinese banks have often been talked about being targeted, but we don't see any of those institutions targeted here. Is that something that is coming in this campaign, or is the very delicate trade truce with China something that could prohibit you from, you know, going that far and taking that very big step?
0: We want to make clear to here today that no one is above the reach of U.S. sanctions, that if they facilitate transactions and are part of the ecosystem that turns Iranian oil into money, into repression, they will be targeted. We find that the best way to engage with countries is through quiet diplomacy, and we are level setting with every country to tell them our expectations. We know who they are, they know who they are, so when the hammer of U.S. Treasury actions falls upon them, they will have no one to blame but themselves. So, Richard from CBS.
2: Thank you, sir. Thank you. You said the president is calling world leaders with specific asks and that there is a defined timeline. Who is he calling, and what are the asks?
0: We're not going to name names.
3: What? Yeah, why
0: that we've already seen some results, and that I am confident the president, as you all know, is quite persuasive, and we are following his calls up with calls from visits and calls from the State Department and from the U.S. Treasury, expecting them or telling them the leaders, the countries and the entities exactly what we expect and the timelines. And I would expect that very quickly, if they do not respond, then you will see the ramifications of their actions.
2: Can you say how far the timelines are?
0: Again, I'm not going to set timelines, but we do not have infinite patience here. Jennifer.
4: Thank you so much, Mr. Secretary. Jennifer Schonberger with Yahoo Finance. You just said moments ago that no one is above U.S. sanctions. What specific secondary sanctions or penalties is Treasury prepared to levy against Chinese banks and shipping firms if they do not comply? And then secondly, as you look to take these unprecedented sanctions, you've also said that as the Iran conflict fades and oil prices recede, that will help bring down long-term bond yields. In the meantime, you have mentioned your toolkit, and I'm curious if you are looking at reducing auction sizes for longer-term dated Treasury debt going forward, and what other actions you may consider from that toolkit.
0: Yeah, why don't we work backwards? We issued the quarterly refunding announcement 2.5 weeks ago. We are going to continue with our regular program of auctions, so you will be hearing from us again at the beginning of next quarter.
3: We're going to dive into this here coming up at the bottom of the hour, because Stephen Yates, who is with Bessent's team right now, is going to join us. And this, so with Yates being there, you know what that signals? With our guy Yates being there, what does that signal, Kane? What does that tell you?
5: Oh, yeah. That China is definitely a focus in some of this.
3: Mm-hmm. If they got Yates involved, that means that this is absolutely a hit on China, which goes into this

0: New York Times piece. And by the way, if you are a subscriber over at Chapter and Verse, my newsletter at Substack, I'm going to throw this. It's an archived link, so it's going to look weird when you click it, but that's, I'm getting you around the paywall. So, but I want you to read it because it's incredibly informative. It gets into how China has really been trying to do everything it can to defy all of these other economic measures that the Trump administration has so far taken, whether it's with Venezuela, whether it's now with the Strait of Hormuz in Iran, and whether or not Iran sees it as tenable to be able to survive to this extent. Because remember, what do you guys know the percentage of oil that Beijing gets from Iran? 80.
1: It's
0: 80? 80%. 80%. So what they're looking at doing, not just in terms of maybe throttling the distribution of the crude supply, is also everything that they can to strip away, because it's heavily discounted for China. So they're looking at how they can heavily strip away all of the discount for China, which then is going to raise their overall national import costs, and it's going to be a bomb in their markets. So it's incredibly smart. And what Bessent has said, and actually he said this, let me pull this up a little bit earlier. He had actually, he tweeted how he was talking about how they've had their military capabilities dismantled, etc. But what this is too, they're looking at every economic lifeline that Iran has. And one of the biggest ones is to China, and they're going to sever it. So it is as much about limiting Iran's ability to just jack with the energy market as much as it is to limit China's expansionism. And for whatever reason, and I don't understand why, we still have segments of the population that don't realize that the biggest geopolitical foe we have is China. China and Russia approach things differently. China, Russia, and Iran approach things differently. And this is really old. I mean, at this point, they're using them as like feudal peasants. China is. Russia's China's number two now. And Iran is similar. In terms of any way that they can influence to help jack with the energy market, right? So there's a lot. Oh, they were paying well below market price. So cutting them off with Venezuela, cutting them off and stopping their expansionism with Panama, cutting them off of Venezuela, and then doing this as well. This is huge, incredibly significant. We're going to continue to monitor this Q&A. I think you're going to get more insight on what's coming next with Iran from what Bessent is saying here than you will from any talking head this week. So pay very close attention. We're going to have some of his some of the choice quotes from this. We'll have that up for you on the newsletter a little bit later, because this has been such a presence as a topic in the show every single day because it's huge news. You're going to get more of an idea as to what's to come and what to expect from this than anything else. And honestly, this is, Bessent's so good at this. So he's taking questions right now. We're going to monitor it, and anything good that we think that you need to know about immediately and not just later in the newsletter or tomorrow, we'll share with you. In the meantime, as we roll towards headlines, our partners, our friends over at Chapter, because Medicare is just confusing on purpose. I can't even imagine like going through Medicare with how ridiculous the plans are. And so this is why so many people, because it's confusing on purpose, so many people end up in the wrong plan, overpaying, and yet undercovered. You really have to find somebody truly on your side. This matters to explain all of this and cut through the confusion. So this is where Chapter comes in. So Chapter, they're not just selling you on a couple of companies, right? 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
14: And now, all of the news you would probably miss. It's time for Dana's Quick Five.
0: Okay. Ooh, I distracted myself with a shiny little headline. So Paramount, the studios, is now apparently in advanced discussions to establish a new headquarters and a major studio in Texas. And I was like, that would be great to bring to Dallas. But no, everybody wants to go to the purple hellhole that is Austin. Everybody wants to go to Austin for some reason. Don't know why. So now apparently they're looking at the Reed's article. Blue Bonnet Business Center, which is a 415,000 square foot facility that could be converted for offices and sound stages. So apparently no final commitment has been made yet, but that's apparently under serious discussion. This is not the first time that I've heard this either, by the way. Not the first time. Buck Cherry, you guys remember that band? I interviewed that lead singer once way back in the day. I know, when I ran my own little music website. So the tour bus was involved in a fatal multi-vehicle highway accident, but apparently the band members and crew were all safe and unharmed. So that's how many? That's like, man, I don't like the odds of that. Like, always a bus accident, and then you end up like Randy Rhoads is killed or something. You know, just, oh, is there a way we cannot have? Oh, it just makes me nervous. Let's see. Apparently, there are apps that will slow your texts down.
15: Yeah.
0: Or just don't answer it. If I get a text and I'm busy, I'm just not going to answer it until I have the moment. And sometimes if I don't want to answer it, I just don't answer it. You know, you can do that. Not everybody vying for your a percentage of your attention market deserves it, right? Tarantula migration season in New Mexico. Woo! I did not know that this was a thing. I really don't want to read this headline, but apparently it's a big bad thing and all the tarantulas are going on their annual migration and they're finding honeys and they're on the move in New Mexico. And it's really just, I can't. So Stephen Yates coming up. There's a big difference between just being in bed for 8 hours and actually getting restful sleep. 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
21: Welcome back to the program. Dana Lash with you. We're at the bottom here of this second hour. This is already happening so quickly. Well, part of it was we were listening to Treasury Secretary Scott Bessent. I was waiting for him to punch someone just because I have come to not just secretly hope for it, but to expect it. But he did rhetorically punched Iran by announcing the way that Trump puts it, it's Iran's D-Day, economically speaking. And as I was explaining, I think this gives a lot of insight into POTUS's strategy of stop, go, stop, go. But also, it's more than just about the limitations of Iran's chaos. It's also about limiting the expansion of China. And considering that they get 80% of their oil from Iran, now they're going to have to rely on Russia. Venezuela's out. That's where they were getting a lot of the super sludge from. But these promises that Bessent is delivering, could this be the thing that collapses Iran? POTUS said that they were collapsing. For this, let's go to our very good friend. He's on an hour earlier with us, and it's perfect timing, too. Stephen Yates, at Steve Yates on X, senior research fellow at the Heritage Foundation. He's an expert on all things China. He was communicating with the Bessent people. We'll just put it like that. But he also has a brand new podcast, which I love this name, Nation States with Yates, which you can download on Apple, Spotify, and wherever else you get podcasts. He joins us now via video, my good friend. So what can we expect? What is Bessent actually, what do we know with any specificity of what he's going to do? And how badly is this going to affect China? I mean, we hear that Iran's currency, the rial, is just plummeting. What's going to be the outcome from this?
22: Well, Dana, I think this is an important contribution to what I think has been what I would call a smart power approach to avoiding an Iraq 2.0, but also avoiding the mistakes of the past, where we sort of put pressure with the purpose of trying to force negotiation. I think what the secretary was trying to clarify with this is not trying to push the regime to come back to the negotiating table, although they're welcome to give that a go. This is Operation Economic Outcast, and I love the byline of it, of zero leakage. So basically, zero leakage means, you know, they're really going to get cut off from the international financial system, and the administration, at least by the Treasury Secretary and his colleagues in the cabinet, are going to be going to countries and other entities and saying, look, you're going to have to make a choice. Are you going to allow for leakage? We want no leakage. If you do, these penalties are going to apply to you just as much as they do to Iran. Mm-hmm. And I think that this is true maximum pressure that should genuinely cripple this regime quickly. They already don't have the ability to export from Karg Island. They are already in economic distress. And now I think the way the secretary put it, those soldiers, sort of like at the end of the Cold War, they had to make a choice. Do you want to keep taking orders, or would you rather stop shooting your own citizens and take a different course? And that's what the regular military in Iran needs to choose. We're going to leave aside the theocrats, maniacs, and special police. We don't expect them to bend. This could have happened earlier if I'd have had my druthers. They're also making clear that while they're not putting names and stuff out publicly, it's going to apply to everybody, which means it's got to go to that big country that you named and I will name in China. They have to stop being the Iranian regime's biggest enabler or face these consequences. I just say to the Treasury and everyone else, deliver, and I think this can work.
21: I was reading this headline, I think it was over at the New York Times, discussing how China still believes that it can resist these economic threats on Iran. Why? I mean, can it, or is that just posturing to as a way to maybe put the United States off of doing this if we think it's not going to have any kind of repercussions against China?
22: Well, two things I think we have to remember. You know it, and I just think the public needs to hold on to it. Autocrats, theocrats, the world's bad guys, whether they're Iran or in Beijing, they tend to say a lot. They talk a big game. And certainly the Iranians would try to throw a lot of shade our way through this whole process of how they're enduring and all that. Life sucks for them right now, and it's going to suck more. And I think with China, it isn't a picnic for them. There are sectors of their economy that are humming along, But the Chinese people don't need anyone to tell them that outside of the small percentage that are just humming along on the tech sector, it's not an easy life in China right now. The banking sector's in stress. The real estate sector's been in distress. They have a population that's going down, not up. And so they've got real, real challenges. This squeeze definitely affects them. And the last thing they can afford is to have key parts of their industry bounced out of the U.S. dollar financial system. So if Treasury delivers, China has to take this seriously. Hopefully the president stays firm. The biggest variable all of us have is when President Trump talks to Chairman Xi, is it our great relationship and everything's going along and he promised me this? Or are we going to put the bat to the ball and say, you know, they promised one thing. If they don't deliver, the bat's going to go on that ball hard.
21: Oh, yeah. And I mean, and this, goodness, does this, to you, should this explain to a lot of the American people who are, you know, wondering why is it that POTUS gears up and we move very quickly in Iran and then we stop, full stop, and then we wait for a while. And it seems that Iran kind of rebuilds and rearms itself. But is that really just laying the stage for what Bessent was announcing today? I mean, obviously, that's a huge part of the strategy. But it seems that for the one of the first times, it seems really like economic penalties first, more so than military with this. Is that, do you think that's a good way to explain that to folks who are wondering why does POTUS go start?
22: Well, I just avoid trying to explain why the president does what he does. And I just sort of look at, does the ball move? And in a lot of ways, there's a part of his sort of mojo that I don't get in terms of how he is delivering on it. Mm. But then when I see the ball's moved, and it very well could be that in August, we are with better allies who are better positioned to impose more of this full expulsion of the Iranian regime from the international financial networks than we were at the beginning or even the middle of this campaign. And so we had the United Arab Emirates with a very categorical announcement of what they were doing. And believe me, there's a lot of Iranian finance and trade that was leaking through the Emirates over the many decades of Iran negotiations. And they've taken it very, very seriously now. That means that changes the narrative. This isn't all President Trump. This isn't all Uncle Sam. There are key, very powerful financial allies in the region that should affect London and other places. We can never make promises on where these nether regions of the establishment way of thinking will go. But we're in a much better position now. I just think that the line has to be drawn very clearly that all of these players have to also tell Beijing, we're not playing around. We want this problem stopped. And this is the way we avoid wider war. Mm. This is the way we put the clamps on terrorism and other uncertainty. And if you want that energy out of this region, you're going to be on our side for now. Otherwise, we have to close these financial doors.
21: Now, it keeps Iran from sucking up any kind of allies or empathy in the Middle East. And it also seems to neutralize China and Russia to an extent. I mean, except, you know, China's getting energy from Russia. So, I mean, from what you're saying, it kind of sounds like this is sort of the approach that China maybe was hoping would not happen.
22: Right. And based on their experience, it hasn't happened in the past. They've always been able to negotiate wiggle room and exceptions. There's always been some greater strategic equity at play, why we couldn't put our foot down hard on North Korea, Iran, or other problems because we had some other bigger equity at play. But I just punctuate, even though I am now a proud member of Podcastistan, sort of, this also puts the lie to those who lied to your face, I say to America, that this approach to pushing down the Iranian regime was going to cost hundreds of thousands of American lives, was going to take us into years of war. By using truly economic nuclear weapons, we are avoiding the mistakes of the past in a way that allows America to still be strong, to still shape where things are going to go. And it basically ends what I think has been this false choice of appeasement and endless negotiation or quagmires in writing constitutions for other countries. And I think that is a major strategic down payment, regardless how this plays out.
21: Talking with our good friend Stephen Yates, who you can follow at Steve Yates on X. This, a couple of things here, because we are going to have a Xi visit. That's going to be interesting to see how that goes. I mean, because after all
22: no
21: of this,
22: question.
21: Yeah. So are we going to be able to do something like POTUS did with Putin when he made him walk down the tarmac and it was almost like the Willy Wonka, like walking from the Willy Wonka, you know, factory out to the gates to meet all the kids that won the golden ticket. And it was real awkward and he fell down and then they had the flyover overhead. Can we have something like that with Xi Jinping or is he too controlled? It's kind of a silly question, but I am fascinated.
22: I would certainly vote for that. And I pop popcorn. I love all that stuff. That's another one of those things that no one before Trump even tried. And I thought it was a home run trying to do that. I don't know that Winnie the Pooh can make his way sort of the way Pooty Poot did. Putin is a little bit puffy these days. Mm. So I don't know that he's in the best of health. Mm. But Xi, I don't know if you remember the walk through the secret forest in Zhongnanhai when he was showing President Trump the trees. She wasn't exactly setting any land speed records doing that either. So I don't know. The president's going to be welcoming him in Washington. We did just have a street race there. It'd be cool to do some fun stuff to show off America's 250th when she comes through in September. But I expect this will be more of one of the staged things where you have maybe some things in the South Lawn, maybe some things in the White House proper, because it's really going to be a one-day thing. Xi Jinping doesn't want to expose himself to too much negotiation on this trip. He's skipping the United Nations, just coming for the visit.
21: Interesting. Very interesting. We're talking with our friend Stephen Yates. I wanted to ask you as well, because I'm sure part of the discussion is going to be the story that came out. I was reading from The Independent. The U.S. is demanding that China free a detained American this ahead of this September visit. Tell us a little bit about that. This scholar, a U.S. citizen, was wrongfully detained, a formerly classified U.S. citizen, wrongfully detained following his arrest by Chinese authorities in June. And so human rights organizations are demanding that he be released. Is that going to be something that you think POTUS brings up?
22: He has a track record of bringing up individual cases, and this is one that's gotten some prominence. Now, I would say to fellow citizens, if you have maybe like present company said some uncomplimentary things to the commie leader of China, or if you belong to some organizations that government has said they hate, like Falun Gong and some other groups, don't go to conferences in China. Don't accept the invitation. Don't set yourself up to be taken. Doesn't mean the taking is right. And I think that the president can and should raise the case and demand that an American citizen be released. But I'd say, you know, whether you're engaged in commerce or academia or whatever, look, just don't play around with these guys at this point. They're not on our side. You don't need to go there to get your research done. The president's got a track record of raising Jimmy Lai. He raised another pastor that is an American citizen who's been released, Pastor Chin. So I expect he would keep that track record up in this particular matter.
21: Well, this is going to be fascinating to watch. And I cannot wait to talk with you after the Xi visit, because I'm sure you're going to see a whole bunch of things that no one else picked up. Our very good friend, Stephen Yates. And make sure you go check out his podcast, Nation States with Yates, Apple, Spotify, everywhere else, at Steve Yates on X. Always so good to see you, my friend. Appreciate you. Thank you.
22: As always, thank you so much, Dana. Take good care.
21: You too. We have more to come, folks, as we wrap up the second hour. 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

0: It's his life mission to make bad decisions. It's time for Florida Man.
1: I mean, I am... Oh, man. All right, so there's some weird headlines. So an Orlando man, because we have a whole thing about the flock cameras, is accused of spray painting flock cameras across two counties. I know, Kane's like, this sounds like very what the French people did with the red light, or with the red light, with the, yeah, the red light cameras that they had. So a 43-year-old man apparently spray painted six of them green. Other flock cameras caught him. So now he faces felony charges for defacing the flock cameras. I mean, I don't think you should hurt other people's property because we aren't Marxists, so we do believe in property rights. However, I also don't think that being in public means that you're consenting to having everything recorded. However, I also simultaneously believe that there are a lot of misunderstandings about flock. However, I'm still not a fan of them because I just don't think that me being in public is consent. Do you know what I mean? It's just weird. I don't like it. I'm just weird about it.
2: That's not weird.
1: Is it, well, because some people are like, Dana, you just don't, this is a whole other topic of debate. They're like, Dana, you just don't understand the cameras. I'm so tired of jackasses who are dumber than me telling me that I don't understand something that I clearly do. And I get very violent over this and can articulate better. Just because I disagree with someone's level of comfort about being surveilled does not mean that I don't understand how the surveillance works. Good grief.
2: And by the way, a government entity using my money to spy on me? Also, not a huge fan.
1: Yeah, sorry. I'm not a big fan of that. I just don't know. I get weird about it. Well, that's another discussion. Hold up, because we're getting all mad about it right now. I can tell. We're both working ourselves up. I didn't know you could do this. Okay. So a man ordered a whole cooked gator off of Facebook Marketplace in Florida, quote, found that sucker in his backyard. That's the quote. I didn't know you could do that, but I guess so. Gabriel Rivera, apparently, he's a social media foodie, and he likes trying local delicacies. So he literally got an alligator platter from Facebook Marketplace. Okay. I don't know that I would just like order something off Facebook Marketplace. Yeah, because apparently he parked in this Tampa neighborhood and this man approached his vehicle, his arms loaded up with a huge pan of foil wrapped food. And he goes, special order for you, slid it into the driver's side window. And it was literally a full on gator, head and teeth, basted in bright red barbecue sauce. And he got it all. Okay, would you? I am not going to just like order food randomly from someone's house that I ain't seen on Facebook. I don't even do buffets, y'all, because I get weird about it. I don't eat from a kitchen I ain't seen. It's just my rule. Would you feel comfortable doing that? That's the actual big story. Not that it's gator, it's that he ate cooked food from someone's house.
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1: 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I'm David Stiles. 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
1: Despite wet weather, adversity on pit road, and fading tires late in the race Sunday evening, Ryan Blaney was able to lead the last 74 laps at New Hampshire and take his third checkered flag of the season. Here is the Team Penske driver with Andrew Kurland in victory lane.
3: You were able to come back and win this race. What does that say about the 12 team being able to get it done despite some adversity?
4: Yeah, just staying in the game. Fast cars, you know, definitely helped that. And, you know, the opportunity came to throw two on it when we came before and did four and try to get the lead and see if we could hang on. And fortunately, we were able to, just barely. So, yeah, just sticking with it all race and pretty awesome to finish out.
3: You said you were just barely able to get it done. How much tires did those left sides had? Because you had a lot of laps on those.
4: I didn't have much left, honestly. Like, I tried to build a gap, but then manage. And then Bubba got to second, you know, on four tires. I knew he was going to be eventually creeping in, so I tried to keep the tire management in mind. But then he started closing a little bit, so you got to pick the pace up, use more tire, and then lap traffic. You never know how it's going to go, and unfortunately, we were just able to pick our way through that just enough to stay in front of them.
3: Momentum is a real and tangible thing. How big is it to be hot right now and to be winning at this time of the year?
4: Well, the momentum that Team Penske has on their side is great, you know, and forward, and, you know, Team Penske, in general, have been on a pretty good tear the last couple months, and it's been fun to work through it with everybody and try to get better and better.
1: Team Penske and Ryan Blaney now set their eyes on Saturday night's race in Daytona, the final race before the marathon that is the 2026 Chase. I'm David Stiles. This is PRN's Garage Pass.
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7: 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The New England Patriots get a victory in preseason play on Saturday. Patriots beat the Eagles 24-21. New England 1-0-1 in the preseason. Tommy DeVito, Baron Morton both threw touchdown passes in the win for New England. On the NASCAR Cup Series, Ryan Blaney, the winner at New Hampshire. Bubba Wallace was second. Josh Berry was third. The Boston Red Sox overcame two errors yesterday in a 5-4 victory over the Giants at Fenway Park. 11 hits in the win for the Red Sox. Jake Bennett got the win. He's now 8-6. Boston is 71-59 after the 29th save of the year for Aroldis Chapman. Red Sox will play tonight in Miami. 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
3: 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This is your host, Jim Lawrence of the Jim Lawrence Show. Welcome. We are going to blast the truth all over downtown Nashua and the rest of the world right here from the turret at WSMN. And what a difference a day makes. It's a balmy, hot day here in downtown Nashua on Main Street. We are in the middle of a heat wave and doesn't look like we got any relief in sight, at least not this week. But you know what? That's okay. At least that little white flaky stuff isn't blowing all over the place. And we're not slipping and sliding all over the roadways. And I still hear the motorcycles riding down below the turret. So all is good here in August in downtown Nashua. Now, the Jim Lawrence Show wouldn't be much without our very special guest that is waiting in queue. I guess I should queue up the theme music at this point in time.

0: You just had a birthday.
1: I did. I just had a birthday. But, you know.
0: Sadly, I still don't think you're as old as me.
1: Well, I'm trying to catch up if I am. I don't know. I thought you were younger than me.
0: No. I have a milestone birthday at the end of this month.
1: Oh, we are going to have to celebrate that with enthusiasm. So do you have any...
0: Do
1: you have any plans laid out yet, or...?
0: Not yet, because I'll just be getting home from Iowa. So I get home on the 26th. So I haven't made any plans, because my birthday's the 29th.
1: That's good. And that means we've got an open slate. We could do whatever. There you go.
0: Yes.
1: Just make sure you don't overdo it with those pork products at the Iowa State Fair.
0: I can't make that promise.
1: Well, since you brought up Iowa, it's probably only fitting that we play homage to one of the greats of the NBA, the former coach and player, Celtics player Don Nelson, passed away, sadly, at age 86. The Hall of Famer is fondly remembered as a Celtic. He was an NBA champion. He also had the opportunity to earn some championships coaching as well, most notably with the Dallas Mavericks. I guess apparently he did some work with Lou Delisandro with some
0: teams here
1: in New Hampshire at New Hampshire College. So who would imagine those two hanging out together, coaching basketball? But no, he will definitely be missed. And the reason why I brought the Iowa reference, of course, to the table, he went to college in Iowa. Did you know that?
0: Oh, really? Is he a Hawkeye or a Cyclone?
1: He's a Hawkeye.
0: Oh.
1: So?
0: I favor Cyclones.
1: Really? Why is that? Yeah. Why do they have Cyclones in Iowa anyway? They don't have any Cyclones there.
0: No, but they have a lot of tornadoes.
1: Yeah, that's not a Cyclone, no. That makes no sense. This should be the...
0: Oh, you just leave the Cyclones alone.
1: They should be the Iowa Tornadoes, not the Iowa Cyclones. Come on.
0: Well,
1: That makes absolutely no sense. None. That's why Hawkeye's better.
0: No.
1: Hey, what did Sununu say? Iowa picks corn, New Hampshire picks presidents.
0: And I say that.
1: You do?
0: I do say that.
1: So do you have any... do you have any, like, events or, like, radio interviews you're going to do at the Iowa State Fair? I mean, last time you did that, didn't you?
0: Yeah, I don't think I am this time. This is strictly... So, first of all, I'm taking my husband for the first week. My husband will be there. And I'm going to take him to the fair. And he's not going to get into all that. You know what I mean? Like, but when I go with my friend Sarah, like, she knows Simon Conway. And we always have to stop and see him. So you never know what he's going to do.
1: All right.
0: You know, so we'll play that by ear. I'm just really, really, I'm really excited to take my husband. I'm going to take him to the Field of Dreams, you know. And there's a casino out there, so I'm going to let him go play poker in a different state. And, yeah, we'll do all kinds of different things. We're going to eat at the machine shed. There is a really amazingly beautiful veterans memorial out there that I really look forward to taking him to. It was so beautiful and just really moving. So I'm looking forward to it.
1: All right. Sounds like a plan.
0: Yeah.
1: So have you strategized, you know, are you going to bring extra cholesterol medication with you so you can have your fried butter and fried Oreos? And
0: so it's so funny. I don't eat that stuff. Right. Like I don't eat a lot of fried food. Although I will say that this time might be different because it's not going to be as hot as it's been in the past. Or so far it's saying it's not going to be as hot as it is in the past. It's really hard to eat when you're sweltering.
1: I don't know. But, I mean, there's nothing that goes down to me like a bunch of fried butter on a

0: hot summer day, right? I mean,
1: right?
0: Who comes up with this stuff anyway?
1: I have no idea. I have no idea. And you know what I didn't look up? I don't know who what the butter sculpture is going to be this year. I know the butter cow will be there, but like, I think it was last year. Was it last year? The theme was Caitlin Clark, and they did a giant Caitlin Clark butter statue.
0: Oh my!
1: And then the year before, they did Toy Story, and it was all made out of butter.
0: Caitlin Clark is all butter, baby. Was that the slogan that?
1: That's what it was. All butter.
0: Nah. Come on. Uh-huh. A basketball player in butter. All right.
1: Yep. They did. But I love to go because in the barns and stuff, they have all different kinds of stuff. And like last year I got this amazing honey spread. It was so good. What else did I, what was another really good thing I got there? Darn it. I can't remember, but yeah, they have all kinds of different, products, foods, condiments, things like that, like all kinds of different stuff. So
0: what about pig on a stick?
1: Pig on a stick? No, but a pork chop on the stick.
0: They do a pork chop. A pork chop already has a stick. It's called a bone.
1: Yeah, but that's what they call it.
0: And they actually put another stick in it.
1: Apparently.
0: Boy.
1: Well, how are you going to hold it, right? Like
0: on the bone.
1: I don't know about that.
0: What are you talking about? Every bone
1: I'm going to take the stick.
0: Why? The bone's thicker. And the bone gives your pork chop. You're eating a pork chop. You're eating a pork chop. I mean, isn't it going to be messy anyway?
1: Yeah, but not as messy as if you have to hold it with your hand. I'm not a barbarian, Jim.
0: If you're walking around with a pork chop on a steak. I can't even get it out. A pork chop on a steak. You are definitely a barbarian. Pork chips. Yes, I do. If you're walking around with a pork chop on a stick, I got news for you. You are clearly a barbarian. I mean,
1: not.
0: Yeah, look. I'm not certain about everything. I'm pretty sure about that one there. Anyway, speaking of barbarians, I did something.
1: Are we going to talk about Iran?
0: Not yet. not yet. Well, hey, hold on.
1: Speaking about barbarians, I mean.
0: Yeah, there's enough to go around right now. But I did something not so nice to you. I've been being very easy on you with the music selection, and I would pick one artist. But I didn't want to pick just one. So we're going to have a scramble this show. So it could be just about any genre. It could be just about any era. The only thing that I will say to you that makes it a little bit easier, there is only one band. Everybody else is an artist. So you've got something from every era. From the 80s on.
1: Okay. Am I getting an initial or anything?
0: All right. So.
1: Well, I mean, how do I just pick something out of the blue? Well, let's go with You Dropped a Bomb on Me.
0: Now, that's only when we go to talk about Iran. So, okay. Right now, we've got J, S, and H.
1: Okay.
0: J, S, and H.
1: Okay, so let's go with, how about the J. Geils Band?
0: Nope.
1: Oh, come on. Okay. James Brown.
0: Yep.
1: Oh. Okay. Okay, crap.
0: This should be easy for
1: but you. But I don't know what genre, right? Or is it just the 80s on?
0: Yeah, this was 80s. So.
1: Living in America?
0: Cheating as always.
1: Oh, come on.

0: All right, Kim, you feel good?
1: I feel good.
0: That's good. That's good. Well, you know what? Speaking of, so before we went on break, you were joking about a certain song in relationship to Iran. So are we ready to talk about Iran right now?
1: Let's talk about Iran.
0: So you want to talk about Iran now. All right. So I guess we'll have to cue up the song then if we're going to talk about that.
1: Yes, we're going to have to.

0: Now we gotta blame Johnny Anchors for that, because he's the one who kept requesting for us to play "You Dropped the Bomb on Me" when we talked about Iran. But it seems like it keeps coming back, doesn't it? I mean, we keep going to the negotiation table, and then it breaks down, and then we start bombing them again. And this last skirmish was kind of a really nasty dust up again. And it just seems like this is just a perpetual cycle. It's never ending. It keeps going.
1: Well, you know what Iran put out today, just a few short hours ago? They have declared that the Strait of Hormuz will stay closed until 2029, to the end of Trump's term, unless Trump accepts all of Iran's demands. And that's per a senior Iranian source, an advisor to Parliament Speaker Ghalibaf. I don't know how to pronounce their names, but so they're saying they're closing the door on any more talks as long as the president is the president.
0: Oh, so they
1: not sure how that's going to.
0: Well, we've seen this before. This is what they did with Jimmy Carter. Remember when they had the hostages? They refused to negotiate with him.
1: But I have to say, how long are we going to play this game? God, please. You know, it's driving me crazy. We stop, we negotiate, get in there, finish the job, and let's be done with it. I am over Iran, over it. I'm over radical Islam. I'm over it.
0: Well, it looks like if you have no alternative, the only option you have is a military solution that we started. And as you highlighted, we have not finished. So I guess the current administration will be looking at ways that they can end this. We can only hope.
1: Yeah, and you know, I mean, because I just have to say, how many times are we going to go to the table for them to continue to string us along? Do you know what I'm saying? You can't deny that's what they have been doing.
0: Well,
1: I don't want to play this game with Iran anymore. I just want to finish it.
0: So let me ask you this.
1: Yeah.
0: Are you prepared to do what's required to finish this militarily? Because that usually, as far as I'm concerned, ends with ground troops.
1: Yeah. See, I don't know if I'm ready for that, but I mean, I don't know. We've come this far. Where do we stop, right? Where do we say, okay,
0: well,
1: we're done?
0: I don't think you have an alternative. I mean, if you're committed to ending this militarily, and it's going to require you to put boots on the ground to do so, I think you have to seriously contemplate that you only have a military solution at some point in time, and you're going to send ground troops in.
1: Yeah.
0: I know, nobody wants to hear that.
1: No, and nobody wants to do it, but the reality is that this is probably what's needed.
0: Yeah, I fear that you are going to have to do it. I don't think that there's going to be a choice in the end.
1: I agree.
0: Unfortunately, this administration didn't really understand that until they had already launched the military attacks. This was never going to be an air campaign, and that's it. Because Iran was never going to capitulate, and because they were never going to capitulate, you would have to double down and enforce this militarily. And the only way that I could see that we have a realistically doing that is to send ground troops in.
1: Yeah.
0: Now, there is something going on in the Arab world because Iran is attacking everybody indiscriminately. So recently, there was a pact that was signed by Turkey, Saudi Arabia, as well as Pakistan. Now, that's a very unusual military alliance, wouldn't you say? Yet here we are.
1: Yet here we are.
0: And I think that's gonna, I mean, that's definitely gonna increase the stakes because Iran loves to attack Saudi Arabia in response to some of these things. And they're gonna have to think twice because if they attack Saudi Arabia, now there's a military pact in place right now as we speak where Turkey and Pakistan are supposed to treat those attacks on Saudi Arabia as if their own countries had been attacked. I don't think Iran wants Pakistan, Saudi Arabia, and Turkey attacking them.
1: Well, one would think, but do they? Are they thinking? I mean, they are just nuts.
0: Well, they have to be aware that this pack exists. It's not like this was done in secrecy. And the one that I would be nervous about is Turkey.
1: Yes.
0: Because Turkey is also a NATO member. So if Iran attacks Turkey, now you got a whole nother ball of wax.
1: Do you think they will?
0: With these guys, I'd say nothing is off the table.
1: I mean, I agree.
0: I mean, I can very easily see a scenario where Iran attacks Turkey. I mean, do you see it any differently?
1: I'm thinking because I'm like wondering, like, when do you think they would do it? Like, how long before? And then what happens? They do that, then what happens? Because I don't think a lot of our allies are brave. So we can say they belong to NATO and all that, but I worry about when push comes to shove. You know what I mean?
0: Yep.
1: Wow.
0: I don't know. I mean, we'll have to see how it unfolds, but I think it's definitely, or it should be taken as a deterrent against Iran attacking any of those nations. But I don't think it's going to stop them from attacking Saudi because they've been doing that nonstop. And Saudi has actually engaged in military actions against some of the other proxy fighters in the region, more particularly in Yemen.
1: They've been going after.
0: Yep.
1: So
0: that's going to be a thing. So I wonder how Johnny's doing. I almost feel like we gotta play a little tune for him because he hasn't been around that much lately.
1: I know.
0: Kinda
1: I
0: miss that
1: thinking
0: guy.
1: About him the other day, wondering how he was doing.
0: Well, here's to you, Johnny. Hopefully you're doing pretty good today. So
1: yeah.

0: All right, that one goes out to Johnny Anchors, wherever you are. Hope you're listening. But if you're not, you know, well, we can always remind you to go back and listen to the replay. So, what do you think of that song? You wouldn't have picked that, would you, Kim?
1: No, that's Johnny's song.
0: Well, sometimes
1: you know what
0: I
1: I'm
0: play.
1: Saying?
0: Yeah, you're right. That's Johnny's song. That's definitely Johnny's song.
1: Yeah. So I would have never picked that one.
0: So, Iran.
1: Mm-hmm.
0: We should probably transition off of that because you know what? There's really nothing we can do. I mean, Iran is digging in its heels until somebody does something to force the other side to capitulate. And Iran can't really do much to us. I mean, they've done it. They've closed the Strait of Hormuz. We're just going to have to keep bombing them. And I think eventually we'll have to insert ground troops to create a buffer zone around the Strait of Hormuz and open it back up. And that'll be that.
1: Yeah.
0: And, you know, that's what I would be an advocate for. I wouldn't send ground troops deep into Iran. There's no reason to. Create a buffer zone around the Strait of Hormuz. Seize that territory. Seize all the military assets. Neutralize the entire Navy, which I think in all intents, we've already done that. And then you just need to protect against the missile launches. And with ground troops in the region, you should be able to do that.
1: Well, you need to call the president.
0: Me? I need to call the president? Why?
1: Yeah. To tell him this plan.
0: Somebody's pitching that plan to him. Trust me.
1: I hope so.
0: Somebody's already pitching that plan. You know? And then that way, you stay there and, I mean, what's Iran going to do? Nothing.
1: Nothing.
0: Well, what can they do at that point in time?
1: Really nothing, right?
0: Yeah. And I think the entire time, if they force us to put ground troops down there, the entire time those troops are in there, you just bombard the hell out of them the whole time.
1: Absolutely.
0: Nonstop. Absolutely. Just keep hitting them.
1: Absolutely.
0: Unrelenting.
1: Yeah. Unrelenting.
0: So, speaking of unrelenting, are you ready to pick the next song? So, you correctly guessed J as James Brown, but there's still an S. And I play
1: S as in Sam?
0: As in Sam.
1: Okay.
0: I'm going to add to that S a C and an A. So you got S, C, or A.
1: All right. Let me see. I'm going to pick C. And I'm going to go with Chicago.
0: Wrong.
1: Oh. The Clash.
0: Wrong.
1: Charlie Daniels.
0: Wrong.
1: It's too hard.
0: I'll give you one more guess.
1: Okay, let's go with dang, I just see. Cat Stevens.
0: Negative. It's the Commodores. Come on now.
1: The Commodores.
0: And this is going to be Lady. Bringing back the 80s.
1: Yeah, we are.

0: You couldn't get that one, huh, Kim?
1: I could not.
0: I told you today was going to be hard, but it's going to be that kind of, I don't know, it's going to be that kind of day today, huh? Hard day, hard week. Why not, right?
1: Yeah, right?
0: Speaking of hard days and hard weeks, in Israel, moving from Iran to Israel, we have a shocker, and I'm still pinching myself over this one. I can't figure out how we got here, but we had the Prime Minister of Israel, Benjamin Netanyahu, basically reject a U.S. proposed peace proposal for Gaza.
1: Oh, yeah. He was adamant in it also.
0: I'm sorry, what was that?
1: He was adamant about it also.
0: Yeah, I mean, that was interesting. I can't think of a single time when we had a U.S.-based peace proposal that was proposed to any Israeli prime minister and they rejected it. I can't think of a single one. Can you?
1: No, but, you know, Benjamin Netanyahu is PO'd, you know, and he has every right to be. Like, we have to remember why this all started. Because people in his country were slaughtered. Innocent kids were slaughtered. Since when do we sit by and expect anyone to take that?
0: Well, I don't think you do.
1: So he's just going to keep going until they are eradicated, I feel. I feel like he is just over it.
0: So you're saying that he's going to commit genocide? Is that what you're saying?
1: I'm saying I predict he doesn't stop until radical Islam is eradicated in his mind.
0: Well, just in Gaza, because, I mean, that's what we're talking about.
1: Yeah. But he's all, he's done. And I get it. He's done.
0: Well, he's going to have to figure out what he's going to do about this proposal that Trump put forward because, what, I mean, I don't know. What if Trump sticks to his guns? Then what?
1: Well, that'll be interesting. That'll be interesting to me. You know what I'm saying?
0: You know, the other piece to this, I don't see where Netanyahu is proposing any alternative peace proposals.
1: No, he's not.
0: So, I don't know where this goes.
1: I don't either.
0: This is in the backdrop. This is in the backdrop of elections that are coming up in the near term here in Israel. And I bet, I'm going to throw a prediction out here. I think Benjamin Netanyahu is going to hold to his guns. He's going to get through this election cycle. And then he's going to cut a deal.
1: You think so?
0: Yep. He can't go into this election cycle looking weak. If he has any chance of maintaining control of the Israeli government, he's going to need the far right to back him. And anything but total annihilation of those bad doers in Gaza, nothing short of that is going to be acceptable to the right. Not in Israel. Not at this point in time. So that's, right. I think the election is impacting this more than anything else.
1: You do?
0: Yeah. I do.
1: Interesting. Maybe it is.
0: This is so atypical. And that's the only reason why I say that. Like I said, I can't think of a single time where a president of the United States has floated the idea of some type of peace deal and had the prime minister from Israel rebuke it and say no. Never seen it.
1: Hmm. Well, imagine that.
0: Yep. So we'll have to wait and see. I don't hear Trump really making a lot of noise, though.
1: About Netanyahu? No.
0: No.
1: No, I think he's pretty hyper-focused right now on Iran. I think they've got his goat. That was kind of funny.
0: Yeah, unless it was a pig going to the Iowa Fair. That'd be even funnier.
1: I can't wait. I go Wednesday. I leave Wednesday. Bright and early in the morning.
0: You bring your coveralls?
1: No, it's too hot for that.
0: What are you talking about? It's never too hot for coveralls. Who told you that?
1: I believe it is. That's my opinion.
0: I'm gonna order you a light pair. Summer weight.
1: Summer weight. Okay. Summer weight coveralls.
0: Yeah. Don't they have like pig chasing competitions and stuff up there?
1: Yeah. They have oh my gosh, the amount of animals. I have seen some of the biggest cows I've ever seen in my life. Like huge, huge cows. And pigs? Huge, huge. And then there's this whole room with all these chickens and baby chicks, and it tells you all about, because eggs, you know, Iowa is the number one egg producer in the country.
0: Yeah, you told me that last year. I still don't believe that.
1: Yes, it's very true. So they kind of go through the whole, like, process. You know, it's crazy.
0: You know who the number one egg producer is in Hudson, right?
1: Would that be your?
0: It's got to be. It's got to be me. It used to be the Jasper Farm, but they called it quits.
1: I see. Okay.
0: Sean Jasper decided he wanted to grow other things.
1: Yes. Yes. Cool.
0: That's my story, and I'm sticking to it. You want to try and give the music one more guess before we go to top hour. I'll give you one more crack at it. All right. So there's an S. There's a P.
1: E.
0: And an A.
1: I'm gonna go with A.
0: Oh, this ought to be good. All right.
1: I'm gonna guess AC/DC.
0: Nope.
1: ABBA.
0: Nope. Once you picked A, I knew you were hosed. Nope. It is not someone.
1: Aaron Neville.
0: No.
1: I have no idea.
0: It is not someone I've ever picked before.
1: Okay. Let's see.
0: I hear you typing.
1: He's never picked.
0: I hear
1: Aaron
0: you cheating.
1: Aaron Carter?
0: Nope.
1: Adam and the Ants.
0: Nope. I knew you. As soon as you said
1: Amy
0: A.
1: Winehouse.
0: This is someone who just recently played in the local Boston area on the South Shore. Concert that got rained out and canceled and postponed for 2 days. That's the last hint you're going to get. And that's a wrap.
1: I have no idea.
0: It's Akon.
1: Aww.
0: And any guess as to what song I picked by Akon? And no, it's not Got Me Locked Up.
1: Okay. Is it Smack That?
0: I just wanted to hear you say that, but no, it's
1: I know
0: not
1: you
0: that.
1: Did.
0: It's not that. It's I Wanna Love You.
1: Oh, okay. The one with Snoop Dogg?
0: That's right.

0: All right, fun fact for you this. When little James was 2 years old, he used to like to sing this song. I don't know why. I don't know what his mother was playing in the car. I'll blame it on her. Yeah, it was pretty funny. There might be some
1: That's
0: video of
1: hilarious.
0: That floating around. Well, we did it again. We talked right through the top of the hour. So this is Jim and Kim on the Jim Lawrence Show, shouting at you from WSMN 1590 AM 95.3 FM, broadcasting live from the city of Nashua, New Hampshire. And if you liked a little bit of what you heard here,
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3: 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Former Vice President Mike Pence says a trade war with Canada is the last thing the U.S. needs.
4: Pence made the comment on CNN's State of the Union Sunday amid trade tensions between the two countries.
5: My hope is, for the sake of American families and for the sake of the American economy, that what we're looking at here is negotiation and not confrontation in a trade war.
4: U.S. tariffs against a wide range of Canadian goods went into effect early Saturday after negotiators from both sides failed to reach an agreement. Canadian Prime Minister Mark Carney called the U.S. terms a bad deal and claimed America has changed. I'm Tammy Trujillo.
3: New York State is putting an end to an illegal agreement between two major companies for renters, Redfin and Zillow.
6: Attorney General Letitia James says New York was one of five states that sued the two companies for violating antitrust laws after Zillow paid Redfin $100 million to stop its rental advertisements and transfer all its clients to Zillow. Redfin then agreed to exclusively show copies of apartments listed on Zillow, with James saying it resulted in higher pricing and fewer choices for renters and property owners. Under the settlement, the companies now must resume competing with each other. In New York, I'm Natalie Migliori.
3: South Florida became a lightning strike hotspot over the weekend.
7: A Broward mother and daughter were struck and killed exiting a car in Margate, and a Boynton Beach boy was also hit by lightning, stopping his heart. While such strikes are uncommon, a bolt out of the blue can cause serious injuries, according to Hollywood Memorial ER Chief Dr. Randy Katz.
8: Typically what happens is both eardrums rupture, so the hearing loss is related to the eardrum itself, as well as cognitive dysfunction, sometimes arrhythmias, and obviously burns.
7: Florida's lightning death toll for 2026 was two before this latest spate of strikes. Remember, when thunder roars, go indoors. Karen Curtis, Miami.
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10: 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I'm Tim Catalfamo. 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
12: From fueling NASCAR champions on the track for over 20 years to innovating 94 octane, the highest octane on the market. Performance is what Sunoco does.
13: Sunoco cans injected in the car. Bubba Wallace down and away.
12: All Sunoco fuel at the pump meets the same top-tier standards as the fuel used in NASCAR. From the track to your tank. Sunoco, the official fuel of NASCAR.
10: Ryan Blaney collected his third win of the 2026 season and his second win in the last six races Sunday afternoon at the New Hampshire Motor Speedway. Blaney had just enough to hold off Bubba Wallace and Josh Berry, who were closing in on Blaney in the final laps, but ran out of time. Teams started the race on wet weather tires after rain showers passed through the area before the start, quickly switching to slick tires as the track became dry. With Blaney getting the win, Bubba Wallace finished in second. Josh Berry was third, with Christopher Bell and Kyle Larson the top five. Other notables include Denny Hamlin, who came home seventh, Joey Logano was 14th, Chase Elliott 25th, and William Byron 30th. 13 drivers locked themselves into the chase following the race on Sunday afternoon, with now one race remaining in the regular season. Denny Hamlin still holds the points lead by 77 markers over Ryan Blaney, with Ty Gibbs, Tyler Reddick, and Christopher Bell the rest of the top five in the standings. The Cup Series now heads to the World Center of Racing, Daytona International Speedway, for the regular season finale this Saturday evening. You can hear live flag-to-flag coverage of the Coke Zero Sugar 400 exclusively on the Motor Racing Network. And with the Monday morning race recap on the Motor Racing Network, I'm Tim Catalfamo.
1: Mark James recapping the Freedom 250 Grand Prix of Washington, D.C. Alex Palou, the points leader, was the pole sitter, joined on the front row by Kyle Kirkwood. And very early on, Kirkwood would flex a muscle and work his way around Alex Palou. Couple of issues for Palou in the pit box primarily would relegate him to 20th place, three laps down, and allow Kyle Kirkwood to close to within 91 points as Kyle Kirkwood goes to victory lane in the Freedom 250 Grand Prix at Washington, D.C.
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20: It's time for the Jim Lawrence Show. 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His business is built on finding waste in government and eliminating it. And now your host, Jim Lawrence.

0: 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This is your host, Jim Lawrence of The Jim Lawrence Show. Welcome back. We are going to continue to blast the truth all over downtown Nashua and the rest of the world right here from the turret at WSMN. And with any amount of luck, I've still got my partner in crime, none other than Representative Kim Rice, still along for the ride. Kim, are you still with us?
1: Still here.
0: Oh, you didn't jump off the train? Why not? You keep threatening.
1: Well, glutton for punishment, I guess.
0: Oh, I guess so. All righty then. I guess we're going to keep going then. So.
1: Keep on keeping on.
0: We've gotten through Iran and Israel.

0: part of the One China Doctrine, which all countries, including the United States, has formally endorsed, which is kind of it's a paradox, because we support the independence of Taiwan, yet we have validated the One China Doctrine. So how does that work?
1: Your guess would be as good as mine.
0: But nevertheless, this is still a thing. But Taiwan's military has been actively engaging in military exercises designed to rehearse for that very invasion, that military invasion coming from China. And if you've paid attention to the Taiwan Strait and the tides and the weather conditions during the various seasons, the most likely time of attack from China to Taiwan is October. Did you know that?
1: I did not. Please clarify a little more.
0: Well, the conditions are just about right for a massive invasion across that narrow strait. All other times, there are tidal weight considerations, rough seas, weather, etc., that would make it somewhat tenuous to launch a large-scale invasion from mainland China into Taiwan. But October seems to be just right. It's that Goldilocks month. If you're looking to sail a few thousand ships across the strait, armed to the teeth and loaded with munitions, tanks, and personnel. So I guess this military exercise in, you know, that Taiwan is engaging in is timely, because it's now August. It's, you know, about 60 days from the time when that would be a realistic threat. And, you know, do we take China at their word? Do we believe that they would actually invade Taiwan? I mean, they said they would. They've been posturing like they would.
1: Oh, I believe them.
0: They know the United States is currently engaged in active military actions in Iran. They know that the United States is supporting and has been supporting Ukraine in active military actions against the Russian Federation. They also know that the United States military stores have been depleted because of these two actions. So,
1: That's what concerns me.
0: Well, I guess it's going to, you know, we'll know by the end of October, probably. And we'll go, whew, Taiwan survived another year. Or maybe we'll say, oops, there goes China. So the big question is, if China does decide to do that, what do we do?
1: Well, yeah, that I guess is what's concerning, you know, because what do we do? And do you think that they're strategizing this specifically for like that purpose?
0: When you say they, who are you talking about?
1: China and Russia.
0: I don't believe in coincidences, so.
1: Right.
0: So here's the wild card, though. You have two other actors in the region that could throw this off. Number one is Japan. Japan is by far the closest ally. There's an island chain where Japan actively operates military and often performs military exercises, sometimes jointly with the United States. That's just off the coast of Taiwan. And they would be the first nation that would be able to really jump into the fray to assist Taiwan. Of course, the United States being another, with active bases in Guam, in Japan, as well as in South Korea. The other wild card is Australia.
1: Really?
0: Mm-hmm. How could you say really to that?
1: I feel like we don't hear much from Australia.
0: Well, on the other side of the world, what do you want to hear?
1: Yeah, I don't know.

0: They're in the upside down world, you know.
1: Yes, they are.
0: Toilets, you know.
1: With all those deadly creatures.
0: Toilets flush the opposite direction down there, so I don't know. Well, you don't hear much from them, but they're there. They have military assets. They are a very active military ally in the Pacific region. And they speak the right language, too, so we can understand them on the radios.
1: Yeah.
0: Or maybe.
1: Okay.
0: They talk funny.
1: I don't
0: know.
1: Like, it's so, it's pretty nerve-wracking.
0: Well.
1: You know what I mean? Like, not knowing what's going to happen, you know?
0: Well, I don't think that any of us will know what's happening. I mean, this is, the ball is clearly in China's court. It's just a question of what they decide to do with it. We know what they said, but will they really do it? And I think that really is going to be a function of how good of a job we've done to deter them. I mean, I know we've kind of played the middle ground with this one China policy, but if China really believes that the United States would engage in active defense militarily of Taiwan, I don't think they do it. If they think that we won't get involved, they might. The fact that Japan has increased its defense spending so drastically, I think, deters China from doing that more than anything.
1: Well, let's hope so, right? Because I think that the last thing we need is another conflict. You know what I'm saying? Like, we just don't need another one.
0: We don't?
1: No.
0: Well, here's the funny thing about conflicts. You don't get to choose when the conflict avails itself to you, because it takes one person to fight. It takes two to make peace. So we don't get a say. We just, you know, the only say that we really have, and this is how we should look at all of this. The only say that we ever have when it comes to these situations is when to drop the bombs. That's it. And then we go back to Johnny's philosophy, right?
1: Yes. Drop a bomb on me.

0: You think Johnny gets turned on when they drop bombs? I think he does. I think he does.
1: I don't know. Maybe.
0: Yeah, I think he does. All right, we've got to that point in time in the show where you're ready to make your next guess. And I know you've had a tough time today, but I think you're going to do better now because you kind of know the parameters a little bit better.
1: Yeah.
0: You're not going to be picking the Jay Giles band. And
1: I know, but I love the Jay Giles band.
0: Well, it's not about you today.
1: Oh, it's never about me. Come on.
0: It's always about you. Just not today.
1: Just not today. Dang it.
0: All right. So your initials are S, P, and K.
1: Okay. Hey, I'm going to go with K. And I'll go with Kiss.
0: Nope. So you keep picking stuff
1: K-pop.
0: From the same.
1: I have no idea.
0: K-pop. You think your daughter's on this show today? K-pop,
1: I
0: really?
1: I don't know.
0: Really? The Ting Tang song? That's what you want me to play? No. This is an all-American rocker. Solo artist. Not
1: oh,
0: from the
1: 80s.
0: Artist? He's a little bit later. 90s and 2000 time frame. It's right in the band. In the band of time when you and I would have been raising our kids. A little bit later. Our older kids would know this artist. That's all the hints you're going to get.
1: Okay.
0: I'll give you one more shot.
1: That our kids would know.
0: I'll give you one more shot. You should know this artist, too.
1: I should?
0: Mm-hmm.
1: Casey Musgraves.
0: This is no Disney movie time. Come on, now.
1: I have no idea. Katie Lang?
0: How about Kid Rock? And we're going to play all summer long. Yeah, how do you mess that one up?
1: Why did I guess that?

0: All right. So how about that? How'd you miss that one, Kim?
1: Your guess is as good as mine. I have no idea.
0: Well, you'll have to do better next time.
1: I guess I will.
0: So, I guess, you know, we have to talk about something other than war, because that's going to be a little depressing. From Iran to Israel to Taiwan. But wait a minute. The other little nation that could. We have to talk about Ukraine.
1: And again, the little country that could.
0: So I'll be the first to admit to you, I knew this was going to be a long... Once Russia was unsuccessful in toppling Ukraine quickly, and when I say quickly, within the first couple of months, I realized that this was going to be a long, drawn-out, protracted war. But I did not believe at that point in time that at this date and time, we would still be talking about active war.
1: I agree. I mean, I cannot believe Ukraine is still standing.
0: I can't believe that Russia hasn't thrown the towel in yet. I mean, at what point in time does it become...
1: Pride will get in the way, don't you think?
0: Well, how much of a sacrifice is too much? And that's the big question. I mean, if you look at the loss of military assets, the loss of personnel, the economic impacts to Russia, they've been fairly substantial. Economically, it's probably not as substantial as we would have liked, because I think the Biden administration botched the initial sanction phase, talking about crippling sanctions, and they were anything but. We never really curtailed the ability of Russia to trade energy, even with the Europeans, to trade energy and collect revenue for energy. We never stopped that. So Russia has benefited from some key partnerships. I mean, they've always been able to rely on China. Once again, exporting energy to them. Same thing with India, exporting energy to them. So they've kind of just kept trucking along.
1: Yeah.
0: But, you know, there have been impacts in other areas economically. There's a lot of training that Russia has been excluded from. Obviously, you have the depleted military assets and resources. You have the horrific loss of life.
1: Yeah.
0: But they keep moving forward. So at what point in time is the price high enough that Vladimir Putin will say, "Uncle, and I want out"?
1: Well... Yeah, I mean, when do you think that his ego will let him do this?
0: Well, ego's one thing, but if your country starts to really deteriorate, I mean, that's what you got to look at. I mean, there's got to be a breaking point where he actually says, "You know what? I need to get out of this." There are powerful elements within Russia that have to be looking at the same thing right now. I mean, there's a limit to everything. So how many soldiers, you know, how much economic loss are they willing to sacrifice before they say enough is enough? I mean, they actually have achieved a pretty substantial amount of what their initial goal was. I mean, they have that entire eastern side of Ukraine under Russian control, all the way down to Crimea. And that's primarily the section that was mostly Russian-speaking, had been mostly infiltrated with Russian nationals, and where Russia enjoyed the most broad-based support is in that 20% swath, the so-called land bridge in the Donbas and Donetsk region of Ukraine going down to Crimea. But at what point in time is enough enough? I mean, is that enough? Does Russia just say, all right, we've got this, we're going to go home and not do this anymore? And
1: right.
0: They had that almost in the first couple of weeks, so they could have just stopped then, but they didn't.
1: Right. I mean, I don't know. I honestly think that his ego gets in the way and nothing changes.
0: His? Are you talking about President Vladimir Putin?
1: I am.
0: Okay.
1: I am. I mean, honestly, I believe that.
0: Okay.
1: I do.
0: Well, it's better than, I guess that's as good of a theory as any. I think he just doesn't want to lose because I think he's in a position right now.
1: He doesn't want to lose.
0: Well, it's bigger than that. I think that he feels like if he loses any kind of face in this particular war, that it might be the end of his presidency or the end of his political power. And I think he feels that he's made enough enemies that might be the end of his life. So he's going for broke.
1: Well, good luck to him, because I just see this being never ending, you know. I don't know. Don't know.
0: Well, it's got to end at some point in time. And now that the Ukrainians are able to sustain aerial campaigns deep into Russian territory and they're bringing the war home to the Russian people, I think you're going to find more internal pressure mounting against Putin and his war against Ukraine. And that might be the end of it.
1: Didn't Congress just pass more sanctions?
0: So Senator Graham, before he passed,
1: yes,
0: had submitted a bill that was targeting increasing the sanctions against Russia. And that bill is currently making its way through Congress now. I mean, the Senate overwhelmingly passed it after Senator Graham passed away. Mm-hmm. And now we got to wait and see. If that bill passes, that will severely curtail Russia's ability to economically benefit by trading oil through its quote-unquote black fleet. So,
1: I mean, can you imagine any reason it wouldn't pass?
0: Not really, but I'm surprised they haven't done it yet. I mean, this should have been done a long time ago.
1: Well, I mean, let's be honest. Congress has been useless, in my humble opinion.
0: Oh, really? You don't like Congress's performance to date?
1: Nope, I'm over them.
0: All right.
1: I'm over the hyper-partisan stuff, the crazy, you know, rhetoric that comes out of there. Just get in there, do the job, and let's go.
0: Sounds like you need to run.
1: Well, maybe in a few years.
0: Hey, I did my part. Now it's your turn.
1: Maybe in a couple of years. Maybe that'll happen because I'm at that point.
0: All right.
1: You think I can take out Maggie Goodlander? Oh, can we talk about Maggie Goodlander for a minute?
0: Well, what are you gonna say about our congresswoman?
1: Well, as you know, right, I have myself, Senator Sullivan, Representative Nelson, have been working on everything at YDC, right? Doing the investigation and then like holding people's feet to the fire, et cetera. So we did this whole investigation. Not only did we do an investigation, but the AG's office did an investigation and came up with the same things as us, right? So now all of a sudden, so conveniently, Maggie Goodlander has asked the Department of Justice to investigate YDC. You tell me that is not politically motivated, because where was she months ago when this all happened? Nowhere. She was nowhere. We put in the work. We're still putting in the work. And she wants to grandstand on the backs of these kids. They are not political pawns. And I'm fed up, in case you can't tell.
0: Did she contact your committee?
1: No. Never heard from her. I don't know. Call. Have a conversation with me. Let's talk about this. Let me tell you where we are. But she chose not to do that. Instead, she's decided to grandstand on the backs of these kids.
0: Okay.
1: She makes me sick, to be quite honest.
0: Well, I think we should have her on the show so she could say her piece.
1: Let's do that. Let's have her on the show. Let's have a conversation about everything that we did. She can go toe-to-toe with Senator Sullivan and I. I dare her.
0: Now, wait a minute. You can't have a two-on-one. That's not fair.
1: Well, let her bring a friend. She has any.
0: Okay. Well, she has some. We can arrange that. We'll fill the turret.
1: You know, but what really upsets me is that she made no effort to contact me. And I am known as the reasonable legislator, right? Like, everybody knows how passionate I am about kids here. Listen, if I thought things were not being changed at the facility, if I thought I was meeting red roadblocks left and right, I would absolutely encourage this. Right. But the fact is, she contacted none of us to get an update, to find out what changes are already being implemented. For example, the body scanner is fully in place and being fully implemented. There's no more strip searches going on at that facility. You know, and that's just one of several things. Right. We got rid of the bureau chief to resign because he was part of the problem. But I mean, to grandstand like this and play politics with these kids is absolutely disgusting.
0: Okay.
1: So, yeah.
0: Well, I'll make sure I send the invitation. I don't think Senator Sullivan's going to show up, though.
1: Oh, you never know. She might.
0: I don't know. She hasn't shown up to karaoke yet at Fuego. She hasn't shown up.
1: She's so busy. She works two jobs and
0: I thought she worked three jobs. I was about to say three jobs. So.
1: Well, and the senator. But we know that, you know, the Senate doesn't pay. So she has to have actual paying jobs.
0: That's a loaded statement. There's a lot we could talk about with that, but we'll have to save that for another show. That's like a whole show.
1: Okay.
0: All right. So we're gonna invite the Congresswoman on the show, see what she has to say.
1: Let's do it.
0: All right. So you ready to be in the hot seat again?
1: Oh, man, you're killing me.
0: That's right. So you still got an S, you got a P. And you got an E.
1: E?
0: Mm-hmm. S,
1: okay.
0: P,
1: okay.
0: And E.
1: Okay, I'm going to go with E.
0: All right.
1: I'm going to guess ELO.
0: No way.
1: Really?
0: Nope.
1: It's not it?
0: Nope.
1: Elton John?
0: Nope.
1: Is this a newer thing?
0: No, this is kind of an 80s thing.
1: An 80s thing.
0: I'll give you a big hint. It's an 80s song sung by an 80s artist who had an artist from the 60s singing on the same song with him. And if you dig really deep in your lexicon of music memories, you'd understand exactly who this could be. Because, really, it's only one song I can think of that meets all those criteria.
1: Oh, gosh. All right, tell me that again.
0: Tell you what again?
1: They were in the 80s.
0: It was an 80s song. It was a big smash hit. The person who sang with this artist was a star from the the 60s. Should I be playing the Jeopardy theme song? I think I should.
1: Oh, gosh. It's not a band. It's an artist.
0: It is an artist.
1: Eric Clapton?
0: It is not Eric Clapton.
1: Oh, come on.
0: And Eric Clapton did have a lot of great songs from the 80s, and he did play in the 60s, but that's not the hint that I gave you.
1: What about Eminem?
0: Eminem? In the 80s? How old was Eminem in the 80s?
1: I don't know. I don't know.
0: I think he was born in the 80s or something.
1: I can't think of an E. It's not like Etta James or
0: I'm
1: going to
0: put you out of your misery, and you're going to be so mad at yourself. You're going to be kicking yourself left and right when
1: Teddy
0: you hear
1: Rabbit?
0: Close.

You feel a hunger, Kim? We'll be singing this in Fuego on Wednesday.

0: All right, Kim. I don't know. I knew it was going to make it hard for you today, but you're like sinking. What's going on?
1: I don't know. It was brutal.
0: Did you? I mean, you know that song, right?
1: I do. And I knew it the minute it started playing,
0: mm-hmm.
1: but that it was Eddie Money.
0: Yep. Eddie Money. Take Me Home Tonight.
1: And
0: Ronnie Spector.
1: And Ronnie Spector.
0: Obviously, the.
1: From the Ronettes,
0: a very popular group from the 60s. I mean, come on. You had all these hints. Come on. You had to get that. Something. But, I don't know.
1: I know.
0: Your head's not in the game tonight.
1: It was hard.
0: It was. You know why? Because I made it so easy for you for the past several weeks. I just kept playing the same artists in each. But, you know, we started off mixing it up, and you did well in previous shows. Just, I don't know.
1: Just not. You know what it is? It's Infusion Day.
0: That's what it is. Infusion Day. You know,
1: Infusion
0: I'm
1: going
0: to start going to one of those. You know, they got those day spas now where you can get banana bags. I don't know. I'm calling it a banana bag. Such a military head. But, you know, they've got these spas now. These day spas you can go, and you get all kinds of infusions. They if you're
1: it's
0: feeling
1: very
0: a little off,
1: expensive.
0: you get an IV of I don't know, something. That's a little freaky when you think about it. These aren't medical practitioners, but they'll give you an IV of liquid life or something like that. A pick me up, a hydration bag, a vitamin bag. I don't know.
1: Yeah,
0: what's in that stuff?
1: A hydration bag.
0: Mm-hmm.
1: But I'll tell you one thing that's really helped me is so we've been having breakfast every morning. I'm making oatmeal with fresh berries and having a protein drink with it. And that has really helped me. I mean, I still have some fatigue, but I haven't been knocked down. Like, now, God only knows what tomorrow will bring with it, with me having my infusion today, but, you know, we'll see.
0: All right. So, do you want to give a guess as to what the last two songs I picked today were? S&P, or at least what the artists were?
1: Did you say F?
0: S, as in Sam.
1: Oh, God, S is too hard.
0: It's too hard. Let me show you how hard it is, because you actually had something from this artist already play, but this one is kind of a throw off because a lot of people think that this song is actually the featured artist's song, but it's not. This should be a huge. I don't know. Well, I shouldn't say that because he was the featured artist on the song I played earlier, not the main artist. Begins with an S. He's really good friends with Martha Stewart.
1: Snoop Dogg!
0: Yeah, and I heard that some congressional candidate did a first by quoting him in a televised debate on WMUR.

0: Oh yeah, there's something about you.
1: All right, Kim, did you get up and dance?
2: Did I what?
1: Did you get up and dance?
2: A little. Maybe a little.
1: There you go. And the last song, I'll take you out. I'll just put you out of your misery. The last song, and it's kind of a trick, I said P was the first letter. It's actually two artists working together in a collaboration from the 80s. Both artists' name begins with the letter P, and it's none other than Phil Collins from Across the Pond, joining forces with Earth, Wind, and Fire frontman Philip Bailey for their classic collaboration, Easy Lover. So that would have ended the song rally for you, the picking of the songs.
2: It would have.
1: Well, I'll let that go in the background a little bit, because it's something we definitely need to talk about, and it's something of the utmost importance. I don't know if you picked up on the fact that the President of the United States has issued new orders to the Pentagon to come up with strategic planning for the combat posture of the United States, and more specifically, dealing with the threats that we see emerging. He seems like he kept the basis of, and I don't know if you're familiar with, the two and a half front war posture. We've kind of had in the back, or kind of in the in the overall structure of our Pentagon strategic planning, always that the United States should be able to fight at all times with no notice a 2.5 front war, meaning two fronts, two major fronts, like World War II was, plus one minor military activity somewhere else in the world. That's been the posture of the United States, like, as far as I can remember. I mean, it's kind of the seminal central point of the United States. President hasn't changed that, but what he did change is, in order to assess, or I should say counter, the emerging threat that he perceives from a more boisterous and warrior-like Russia and China, he's asked them to look at the development of more modern, more lethal, more utilitarian tactical nuclear weapons. Now, no previous administration since the 60s has realistically looked at this as a strategic military option for the United States. We've always had them, but tactical nuclear weapons have always been looked at as a non-usable weapon because there was fear that this would breach the threshold of a nuclear response. Mm. What do you think about that?
2: I don't know. I just feel like, where the whole world is just so unstable. You know? Don't you think?
1: Well, I think,
2: and then
1: I think
2: Trump
1: there's
2: does this. I don't know. How's that gonna play out? Explain it to me, please.
1: Well, I'm not really sure, but I kind of like the fact that we had a concept that we had a major deterrence to anyone ever using a nuclear weapon, because all anyone had were these very large, powerful, life on Earth destroying weapons. And that if anybody used it, it would really literally mean the end of life as we know it. So, I mean, our entire strategic nuclear posture all throughout the Cold World was designed under the doctrine of MAD, which is mutually assured destruction. In other words, if nuclear war was started, all parties would be certainly destroyed. Therefore, the maximum deterrent of anyone ever firing a nuclear weapon was always going to be present. Mm-hmm. When you start talking about smaller tactical nuclear weapons being deployed on a wider scale and potentially used, now you're not saying that. You're basically saying, well, you can fire smaller nuclear weapons and people can survive. Therefore, you open up Pandora's box to the notion that someone might actually use a tactical nuclear weapon.
2: Yeah.
1: And then someone might say, well, I'm going to respond by using a larger nuclear weapon.
2: Yeah.
1: And pretty soon you're in a rapid escalating scenario of utilization of nuclear weapons, which ends in the same deployment of these large intercontinental ballistic missiles or sea-launched ballistic missiles or even cruise missiles with large megatonnage ordnance on them, destroying entire cities or entire regions of countries with one bomb.
2: Wow. I'll tell you.
1: That's the second time on this show. But that's going to do it for this show. So make sure you tune in.
2: I don't swear, at least, right?
1: There you go. Not frequently. Well, make sure you tune in 4 to 6 p.m. right here on WSMN for the next edition of the Jim Lawrence Show tomorrow.
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3: USA Radio News, I'm Ron Warner. The U.S. is set to impose tough new sanctions on Iran.
4: Treasury Secretary Scott Bessent says he'll hold a news conference Monday to lay out the economic pressures the administration plans to impose on Iran and its key allies. The White House described the measures as the toughest sanctions in history. President Trump referred to it as an economic D-Day for the Islamic Republic. I'm Lisa Carton.
3: During an appearance on ABC this week, Texas Governor Greg Abbott addressed new data center approvals while the state audits projects seeking access to the power grid.
5: I have pressed pause on any new data center being able to join the operations in the state of Texas.
3: Abbott says new facilities must protect water supplies, avoid burdening the grid, lower electricity costs, and respect local communities. The CDC says just 92% of U.S. kindergartners were vaccinated against measles last school year, below the 95% considered necessary for herd immunity.
6: The MMR vaccine is not a lethal vaccine, and it is offered in other countries, the measles in particular, separately, like in Japan.
3: CMS Administrator Mehmet Oz told CBS Face the Nation that he is also defending parents' ability to make vaccination decisions. Education Secretary Linda McMahon said on CNN State of the Union that artificial intelligence can be an effective classroom tool if used with guardrails.
7: And as we introduce it, I think slowly in schools, it can be a very effective tool used properly.
3: McMahon says schools should measure whether AI improves student outcomes while ensuring it does not replace one-on-one interaction between teachers and students. The summer surge of COVID-19 cases in the U.S. is underway. Tammy Trujillo reports.
8: The Centers for Disease Control says infections are on the rise in nearly every state, with the biggest uptick in the South and West. Data collected through wastewater shows that cases seem to be lower than this time last year, but have more than doubled since July.
3: From America's News Network, USA Radio News.
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10: 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And this isn't just an American story. 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
1: You don't owe anyone land. You don't owe anyone a benefit. None of these people deserve any of these things that they're demanding. I just think that certain people are incapable of actually integrating into certain societies. There's nothing that you can do to compete with basic centuries of that kind of barbarism that teaches people and affirms that this behavior is okay.
2: The Dana Show with Dana Lash.
1: Welcome back to the program. Dana Lash with you. We're at the top of this third hour on Friday. I hope everybody's having a little fun back to school. Back to school. I'm telling you. I actually like the back to school. There's something about getting new school supplies that I have loved since forever. When I was a kid, I had to get like hand-me-downs, but then when I first could actually get my own mechanical pencils and that, it was amazing. Just, I love school supplies. All right. Anyway, it's awesome. School, going back to school is awesome. All right. We've been having this big debate about post-liberalism, and I was explaining to you post-liberalism and how it's all the stuff from the old big Bush days of compassionate conservatism. When did you first hear that phrase? Do you remember hearing that?
3: I do.
1: Someone asked me, where did that come from? And I had to Google it. I'm like, that was the phrase used by so many Republicans, like in the early aughts, to describe their policies of using government to manipulate and get certain outcomes.
3: What did Google say when that started? So like 2005-ish, or was it in 2008 when Barack Obama came into play?
1: It was before then. This was during Bush's term.
3: Yeah.
1: I think it was the first term, maybe. The phrase was, I mean, it really was used to describe all of that. I'm going to actually go. I have to search my tags.
3: It's synonymous with suicidal empathy.
1: Technically, it started in like 79, 80, the first time it was used. Now, but it did not come into mainstream until George W. Bush. So a guy named Doug Weed, and I'm going to bring all this, you're going to need to know this. A guy named Doug Weed, he was arguing that, now you'll understand why, because this comprises the backbone of all of the big government stuff. Doug Weed in 1979 was arguing that the Republican Party needed to shed its image of not caring about the poor, right? Which I always thought that played into the narrative that Democrats were trying to establish about the Republican Party, which I don't like. But he did this thing where the Republican Party has to shed its image of not caring about the poor anymore, right? So that's where it kind of started. And then one of George W. Bush's advisors worked with him in the late 90s as he was getting ready. This is when he was governor, before he was getting ready, as he was preparing his presidential run, to develop this as like an ideological tent pole, for the lack of a better way to put it, for addressing Republican policy. So he had this book that came out in 1992, and it was called The Tragedy of American Compassion. And that was the way that he addressed everything from education to healthcare to like everything fell into that. Like the Republicans need to be seeing you dealing with poverty and all of these other issues through conservative principles compassionately. And then it really came full circle when Bush had said this of it in an interview, quote, "It is compassionate to actively help our citizens in need, and it is conservative to insist on accountability and results." So it became one of Bush's like key slogans going into the aughts. And it was viewed as, oh, it's so nice. It's that conservatism and compassionate being and compassion could go hand in hand. That has never been the issue. The issue is the means through which you address these problems. And you had people that were saying it was compassionate to use large government or the lever of government for this purpose. That was the big thing. So this has snowballed, and now we have post-liberalism that's using the same thing. Now, you remember, we had the No Child Left Behind. We had all of this other economic assistance, because the compassionate conservative philosophy of Bush during that era was, well, we need to make sure we provide for the American family.

instead of compassionate conservatism, now the phrase is common good. It's the same principle, new phrase, common good. Now, during my criticisms of post-liberalism, post-liberals get very upset. They get super upset when you criticize and you draw these very legitimate and completely inarguable analogies. And then I get this all the time. And I'm sure you've seen this, Kane. Because I've said, look, during the Tea Party days, we fought against this stuff. I am not about to be lectured to by people promoting the same stuff that we fought and defeated back in the early aughts and repackaging it to me as post-liberalism. Well, then the post-liberals get mad, and this is what they go. This is what they say. But what did the Tea Party accomplish? What did the Tea Party accomplish? So back in 2009, actually, let's go earlier, 2008. I have been very critical of big government. And I was critical of No Child Left Behind. I was critical of Too Big to Fail. And I got it from a lot of Republicans at the time. I started my radio program on October 28th of 2008. Before then, I had a newspaper column and I wrote online. I had a website and I wrote online. And I was very critical of a lot of these big government policies. That really kicked off the Tea Party. If you remember when, you know, you had the, you know, that whole thing on, what was it, Fox Business, Rick Santelli, who said we need a modern day Tea Party. And that was sort of like the catalyst for the creation of it. The next day we were on a conference call, a Sunday conference call with people. And then we were planning the Tea Party. The first one we had the first day where they had them around the country, we had one under the arch in St. Louis. And we were very clear in that we were what we were opposing. It wasn't even Democrat or Republican. We just didn't like big government, period. The Democrats tried to invalidate it because they saw it as a threat to the big government they were pushing through Barack Obama. So they called us all racist when it wasn't. I mean, there were Black Americans that were part of the Tea Party because nobody likes big government. That's just very simple. So fast forward 2009, have the first Tea Party, and it grows from there. And I was all over the country. I helped other Tea Parties. We helped recruit candidates. So let me tell you what the Tea Party accomplished. Because I wonder if I should write a book on this. It feels like maybe. So the first, I think, let me start at 30,000 feet. One of the biggest accomplishments of the Tea Party was completely, I would say, stopping the juggernaut of the Obama agenda. Not entirely, but we threw enough obstacles in its way that it slowed it down precipitously. And we single-handedly halted the legislative momentum of one of the most popular, youngest Democrat presidents who had the momentum of cult of personality behind him. We swarmed town halls, and I can't tell you how many town halls I went to or how many town halls I recorded, how many fights I saw. I mean, it's crazy. We swarmed town halls in 2009. We absolutely destroyed the media's illusion that Barack Obama and Democrats had a wholehearted progressive mandate, that the nation just gave them a full-on statist mandate. We destroyed that narrative. And that's incredibly important because the media told everybody back then. Remember the one thing that said we're all socialists now? Those headlines aren't new. They were saying this back in 08, 09. We destroyed that. We also completely destroyed the media's ecosystem. We exposed every single one of these hacks. We exposed the game. We explained how narrative building works. And we forced the press to address its bigotry, hatred of Flyover America, and really expose how they are not representative of Flyover America. That's the 30,000 foot view. I would also add to that, we just gut punched the Republican establishment. Absolutely gut punched it. We were willing to primary and destroy every rhino out there. I cannot, I

0: we started our first race. It was one that I kicked off against Didi Scozzafava up in New York's, I think it was New York's 23rd. A Democrat recruited actually by Newt Gingrich at the time to run against a conservative guy who wasn't charismatic and he was a nerd, but he was a good conservative. And we were like, well, if you're going to play this game, we're going to tank the whole damn thing. Newt Gingrich, actually, after this race, because they lost, called for a meeting with grassroots activists in St. Louis with me and to pick other grassroots activists that came in. And he got it right away. He saw, just as he saw in the 90s, there's a new conservative movement. This is it. And he saw what was happening here. And he agreed. And he was really amenable about it. And I still to this day give him tons of credit for that. He was the only one in that first year that came around and was like, I get it. Because he sees this stuff. And he's a smart man. So that's the 30,000 foot view. I can go on. I can talk about, you know, the ruling class and get all of this stuff. But there's others. So to get more specific, the biggest test was that midterm election in 2010. We snatched that majority from Barack Obama and we took 63 seats. 63 seats. We were flipping blue districts. 63 seats. I was, they actually, because I was a Tea Partier, they had me, it was my very first election night coverage. I had me go up with ABC with George Stephanopoulos and Diane Sawyer to do election night coverage for midterms. So I got to see all this stuff as it came in. And it was really, I mean, it's like drinking from a fire hose. And it was really exhilarating. And I love this stuff. And I could see that we were winning big. And the mood on that set was just dismal. It was like being at a funeral. These people were so sad. And we were just getting seat after seat after seat. 63 seats. Obama had to address it the next day. And his quote was, we took a shellacking. We created the House Freedom Caucus. We politically eliminated numerous swamp creatures who stood in the way of reducing the size and scope of government, who were standing in the way of reducing regulatory abuse, who were standing in the way of lower taxes, less government spending. We took them out politically, and we replaced them with the most conservative candidates that could win. We blocked Merrick Garland. Imagine that guy on the Supreme Court. That was the Tea Party win. We forced budget limits and sequestration through the Budget Control Act. We pressured leadership to end earmarks in 2011. We fundamentally altered how bills were negotiated. We stopped the move along to get along style of GOP governance because we played hardball during debt ceiling standoffs, and we refused to cave, which led to the 2013 shutdown, which only actually scored us more seats in the next midterm. We fueled that whole red map initiative with aggressive redistricting fights. We swept state legislatures that allowed for the GOP to redraw the maps for the next decade. We rejected federal Medicaid expansion, right? We won restrictions on public sector unions. Wisconsin is the biggest note of that. We stopped the federal government. Remember this? They were going to try to make the states run the federal ACA exchanges, and we stopped that. We blocked multiple assault weapons ban attempts, and attempts at nationalizing red flag law. We expanded concealed carry across the nation, won tax cuts in multiple states. And you know what? We destroyed narratives right and left. We were too few in numbers. No one's ever actually tried full-on constitutional conservatism. They half-ass it, and then they go, oh, well, it failed. No, it's because none of you people, including a lot of the post-liberals, don't have the balls to do what it takes. And in fact, some of them don't. It's not about spine. It's that they don't want it. A lot of these people really want big government. They're rhinos. Know them by their fruits. We got a lot more on the way as we move. 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The fight for America's freedom is happening right now in our courts, and the decisions made today will help shape the country we leave to the next generation. That's why I want to tell you about Alliance Defending Freedom. 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They helped win major legal victories, including helping overturn Roe v. Wade and securing a landmark free speech victory at the Supreme Court. 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Right now, ADF is defending women's sports and standing up for our constitutional freedoms. 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

0: and now. All of the news you would probably miss. It's time for Dana's Quick Five.
1: I went really long last segment, so I'm real short this segment, but I'm going to make it up to you. A mom claims that an airline made her buy an $800 ticket for a toddler who sat on her lap on a previous flight. Look, if you're going to fly and your kid needs a seat, they got to have a ticket. That's completely the way that that works. Also, Gallup poll, Americans drinking remains at a record low. A record low 54% for 2 years in a row now, which is probably why big alcohol in Texas moved to go after, I don't want to say big weed because we don't really have big weed here. And also, Pasadena neighbors are mad because a mailman was seen on video attacking a peacock. 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
1: This actually is the perfect song for this because I'm going to start with a Jill Biden video, and then I'm going to tell you exactly what big government republicanism, aka puts liberalism, has done. So buckle up, kids. Woo! All right. First and foremost, guys, do you realize the reason Joe Biden sucked out loud so bad and was like losing like it was his job is because he got roofied?
2: What?
1: Yeah. What's up? This is Cut 12, Jill Biden. I'm not kidding. This is not AI.
3: Still to this day, you don't have a gut instinct on what was that moment?
4: No, I mean, there's all kinds of theories. You know, he had been traveling. I know he was tired. He didn't feel well that day when I saw him, but there was nothing definitive that I could point to. And I had been on the road for 2 weeks up until that moment. So I wasn't with him. I didn't see him days before, weeks before. I saw him maybe 1 hour before.
3: And there's no way anyone could have, God forbid, laced his drink or
4: something. Like, oh my gosh. Who knows?
1: Can I do this? I feel like I should be her for Halloween. Hold on.
4: So you're telling me that there's like nowhere that anybody didn't spark his drink? Is that what you're telling me? That nobody sparked his drink?
1: I can't stand the vocal fry. It makes me, honestly, when I hear vocal fry, it makes me want to try to talk like a dude. I feel like I want to talk like Randy Savage. When I hear chicks like that, I just want to talk like this. I just can't help it. Right? Oh my gosh.
4: Baby.
1: It's that whole like late 90s, early aughts Britney Spears vocal fry. I can't. Kane, if I ever do that, will you throw something on my head?
2: Yes, I will.
1: I'm going to have to talk like this the rest of the show.
5: I almost just did it.
1: What?
5: I almost just threw something at your head.
1: Well, I was imitating.
5: Right.
1: I
5: held myself back.
1: So hold up for a sec. You're telling me that it's not because he's he had a stroke and he's got all kinds of stuff. He was just maybe had his drink laced before his debate with POTUS. Or you suck. Let's just admit it. You know what? I would have more respect for him if he came out and was like, Jill, shut up. You know what, folks? I just sucked out loud. That's what happened. I blew it because I am horrible at this. You know how you really can do a save? Be like, I'm much better with policy and kicking the beans out of people behind doors. I don't sit here and do this performative clown work. I mean, there's a million different ways he could have done it. But no, he's got to be protected. It's maybe because he had a strength list. I can't with these people. What are they going to do to make money? They're earned, what is it called? Earn to spend ratio. What am I thinking of? Is completely out of sorts.
5: Profit and loss.
1: Yeah. They spend way more than they bring in.
5: Yeah.
1: There for 1 week, I kid you not, I saw her in like no fewer than three different Dolce & Gabbana outfits. And she looked like a damn slip-covered sofa in every single one of them. I'm like, how are you doing that to how are you doing that to Dolce & Gabbana? I mean, you're supposed to wear the clothes, not the clothes wear you, which is why your girl wears all black. And I literally got this shirt off Amazon. I'm not even lying to you right now. It came from Amazon. And it was, you know how much the shirt that I'm wearing was? $12.99 without tax. That's how much the shirt was.
5: Yeah.
1: I'm not even messing. There's certain things I'm super bougie with and certain things I'm like, no. But this, his drink was laced. That's all. Okay. I wanted to also do really quickly this New Jersey governor. Mickey Sherrill, who says, well, just listen to this.
6: It's easier to get an AR-15 in the United States than it is to get an abortion.
5: What?
1: Yeah.
5: What?
1: You know what? She's exactly the type of girl at Last Call who's trying to look and find a hookup partner before, because no one else approached her and they're not going to approach you after the lights came up, especially. First off, she says it's easier to get an AI. What? Are we still doing this? Are we still doing this? Is it Mickey Sherrill? Her name is Mickey Sherrill, not Mikey, right?
5: Yeah.
1: Oh, it is Mikey? Oh, I don't like her even more now. She took a man's name. How dare you? First off, this is one of the stupidest things I've ever heard. Both of these, for it's a blanket statement. It's a dumb blanket statement. It is not easier, by the way. And also, you're talking about an abortion as birth control. Let's be real. An abortion as birth control. That's how they're putting this. I mean, anybody can walk in. You can walk in and they can... I mean, in fact, it's not even where you go really into a brick and mortar anymore. You just do the pill and they send it to you in the mail now. That's like, that is becoming, those abortifacients by mail, that's actually becoming like bigger than walking into a Planned Parenthood. It's not the way it used to be anymore. What gets me is they're like, women have to have waiting periods, 24 to 72 hours. Can you believe it? Oh, like you try to make us do with guns? Huh. Wow. Imagine that. This is, it's just a stupid thing to say. And I mean, the fact that we have lawmakers out there, grown women, it's just, it's embarrassing. But no, that's not even remotely true. She was signing, so that the presser that she was at was at this press conference for a SHIELD law bill that was aimed at protecting access to individuals seeking reproductive and gender-affirming health care. What is gender affirming healthcare? I don't understand the gender affirmation. Words are important. I don't get that. Like you look, pull down somebody's pants and go, yep, you're a girl or yep, you're a boy. I see it. I don't know. What is that? I affirmed you. Right. You've just been affirmed.
7: It's like saying cancer affirming healthcare. Like, are you affirming cancer?
1: Yeah, it's just, it's weird. I don't get this. And she goes, the sentence that she said after that, she goes, and the attack on reproductive healthcare is literally killing women. You're literally killing women. Does this stuff still work with people? Does it work? I mean, you're talking about owning a firearm and killing a baby. One is a constitutional right. I don't think killing a baby is a constitutional right. Why do they always go after that? Why not go after, it's easier to have free speech than it is to kill a baby. Can you believe it's so hard to kill a baby? My gosh, are we even free in this world anymore? Is this a free country if we can't just kill our babies? I mean, now you see why all these broads are out there mommy sleuthing it up with that Clancy lady, right? You get it now. Part of it, I think, is that culture, too. Even Bill Clinton said that it should be rare, never on demand. Boy, that has changed, hasn't it? Goodness. I wanted to switch it up before we go, because one of the things that I had mentioned, talking about this whole thing with post-liberalism. And I hear so often, like I said, the big Bush League era folks that want to rebrand themselves and their ideas as being post-liberal. And they go, what did the Tea Party accomplish? Well, I just answered some of that. But I can tell you what big government republicanism, the second part of it, what that has accomplished. I wrote about it. Compassionate conservatism, that's the new slogan for the common good. That's just a restructure of that. So debt explosion. Record high deficit. We have record high deficits right now from absolutely unbridled spending. Republicans still cannot get the message that they need to stop spending. Entitlement expansion, Medicare Part D, particularly. Everybody remembers Medicare Part D. That is in Medicare Part D. The ultimate irony, $700 billion TARP, the TARP intervention. You guys remember TARP, right? That's literally like big government republicanism on steroids, using federal power to distort the market on the way up, and then using more federal power on the way to rescue it on the way down. That is post-liberalism. That is the poster child for post-liberalism is TARP. Oh my gosh. Fannie and Freddie, nationalizing Fannie and Freddie. $5 trillion in mortgage liabilities directly into the taxpayer's ledger. How nice was that? That was such a nice little gift, Kane. It was so great. Yeah. Or what about, so TARP was 08. So that, all of that, buying all these toxic assets, creating a permanent moral hazard. I could go on and on. Ooh, one of my favorite topics, quantitative easing, Federal Reserve bailouts. This is from my post. It's going to be here coming up on Substack. we started that massive era of quantitative easing and like literally forever entangled the government in the day-to-day operations of the daily pricing of financial markets, for the lack of a better way to put it, right? That's, I guess, that's, that makes sense. That's, this is all stuff that big government Republicanism accomplished. Bailouts and subsidies, negotiating the decline with Obamacare and failing to repeal. The 2020 CARES Act, let's not forget that. Federalization of education through No Child Left Behind. The subprime mortgage crisis, and remember the phrase, ownership society? I know you guys remember the ownership society phrase. Kane and I were just talking about that. Or what about the, I mean, goodness, where the list is long. So that's what big government Republicanism, just some of what that got us, aka post-liberalism. So whenever they ask you, well, what does the Tea Party accomplish? Tea Party's accomplished a hell of a lot. But we didn't run the country into the ground as much as big government Republicanism slash post-liberalism accomplished. Here's the other thing, too, that people need to realize. Our numbers were very few. Constitutional conservatism has never been implemented. Not, just like capitalism, we don't have full capitalism in this country. We have crony capitalism. You can't sit here and say that capitalism failed when we've never actually even had pure capitalism. It's always been a form of cronyism. So you can't sit here and go, well, I don't like this. Capitalism's failed. Well, it's not capitalism, chuckle nuts. It's not capitalism. It's crony capitalism. It's a bastardization. It's not even the full realization of what we could have. And we've never had literal, actual constitutional conservatism implemented. Why? Most lack the spine to do it. Most of these lawmakers lack the spine to look the electorate in the face and say, you know what? We're ending entitlements. Sorry. We're going to introduce some austerity. The government, they lack the courage to introduce the austerity to induce prosperity amongst the people. I will never forget, I said this the other day, a Republican candidate from Missouri who works in he's in the administration now on the periphery, always wanted to work in government, leapfrogged all these different seats, looked me in the face one time and told me that they would never be able to support privatizing Social Security publicly because too many people look at it like you're taking people's health care, which is not what it is, or Social Security rather, which is not what it is at all. They don't want to tell people that because too many Republicans, frankly, are too many people in America who identify as Republican are too comfortable with big government. They act like they're limited government, but the moment we start talking about reducing entitlements or taking them entirely, oh my gosh, everyone loses their damn mind. So that's part of the problem. Also, the rhinos, which notice how we stopped using that term. Do you know why? Because those are the post-liberals. They're not going to use anything that's damaging to their own brand. They're trying to rebrand themselves. These are people who love using government, and they love government spending because power and spending means more big government. That's why you're not hearing that word anymore. So this has been, all of this has been tried. Don't allow them to lie to your face and repackage it and say, no, no, it's different. It literally isn't. It's the same stuff. It is the exact same stuff. Always has been. We have more on the way as we roll out of this third hour, our partners that bring you the program. Tis our friends at Webroot. 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
1: So I think we can all agree, ladies out there, gents, that the mom group chats for the school are a curse upon this earth. So I just retweeted one, because this one's very funny to read, where these moms are losing their mind because one mom asked the other moms to not send their kids Oreos in their lunch boxes, not because of an allergy, just because they're not allowed to have Oreos at home. And oh my gosh. Like, for instance, the mom was asked, well, why was she upset? And the mom says, we don't allow that kind of thing at home. So she wanted them when she saw someone else eating them. And that upset her. And someone goes, oh, I thought there had been an allergy issue. And the mom said, no, can we just agree not to send things like Oreos, chocolate, and candy so the kids aren't comparing lunches? I know. Oh, no. And the one mom goes, I mean, I sent the Oreos. And she goes, oh, would you mind not sending them again? And the mom's name, Charlotte, goes, why? She goes, oh, well, my girl was really upset. I think it would be easier if we're all consistent. And someone goes, you're trying to control what everybody packs, though. And it just went on. So now this mom put it to a song, and she put it up on Instagram like a dummy. And she's like, I'm debating moving my daughter from this school. Oh my gosh. Why don't you debate deleting your whole account, you bored ass woman? Oh my gosh. People like you are part of the problem. Women like you, broads like you, are why I hated the mom's group chats. So I'm like the Winona in Heathers. Okay. I just can't with this. I have never been the mom who's been in the group chats like, oh, I'm not that mom. I'm not that. Maybe it's because I'm a boy mom. I don't know. But I will have to tell you this. So we had at our school, not only did we have all the moms group chats, but then we had the boy moms and then the girl moms. And the girl moms would get like 200 messages every day. And the boy moms maybe once every other couple weeks. Because we know where it's at. I'm just saying. All right. Today in Stupidity, Kane.
2: All right. You took it last segment, but it was that Mikey Sherrill, New Jersey's governor. One. Can we play this again? It's cut 13. Let's just play this and just highlight it.
3: It's easier to get an AR-15 in the United States than it is to get an abortion.
2: Oh, I went to Walgreens the other day. I couldn't get an AR-15, but yeah. I saw a lot of Plan B available.
1: Yeah,
2: which is weird.
1: I mean, I don't know what she's talking about. It's always these people who've never ever purchased any.
2: Yeah.
1: Thing like that at all. I get it. So one of the things, because we ran out of time today, but one of the things we're going to start on Monday is this exploration of data centers. So this is something that you're going to want to turn into, because we're going to look at all of the myths around the data centers, where these narratives began emerging, and the actual real stories of data centers and communities. 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
7: USA Radio News, I'm Ron Warner. A new study shows a compound may result in burning fat, but without the muscle loss. And that could mean another way for obese people to lose weight. Michael Kastner reports.
8: A University of California, Berkeley study shows a compound called TOFA makes the body burn more energy, activates genes that has cells use fat and produce more energy. TOFA improved glucose control and improved signs of fatty liver disease in a study with mice. However, researchers emphasize TOFA has only been tested on animals so far.
7: As a landmark trial continues today against Meta in a federal court in California, TikTok is now agreeing to pay $400 million to settle a U.S. government lawsuit. Monica Nelson reports.
9: The suit alleged the company violated the Children's Online Privacy Protection Act. The law requires websites and online services directed at kids to obtain parental consent before collecting personal information from users under 13.
7: A new analysis of voter registration data finds Democrats have lost ground to Republicans across much of the country over the past decade. Democratic registration shares fell in 93% of the counties studied, while Republican shares increased 77%. The data also shows more voters choosing independent or minority party registration. A special delivery arrived at SeaWorld San Diego over the weekend. Bree Tennis with the details.
10: Three rescued beluga whales arrived under secrecy Saturday morning. The whales delivered to a holding pool in the Wild Arctic facility by crane after a 12-hour journey from Canada. The transport included special stretchers to accommodate the 1,500-pound whales, multiple animal care experts, and a Qatar Airways cargo plane. The whales are part of 30 stranded at the closed marine land in Canada. There are eight left to be relocated. They will go to SeaWorld San Antonio and an aquarium in Spain.
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13: For a second consecutive year, Team Penske driver Ryan Blaney claimed the checkered flag in the Dollar Tree 301 at the New Hampshire Motor Speedway. It was his third win of the NASCAR Cup Series season, which didn't come easy, having to rebound from a slow pit stop that dropped him to 14th in the running order midway through the event. Bubba Wallace made a late charge in the closing laps but had to settle for second, while Josh Berry collected his fourth consecutive top 10 finish to end up third. Fourth went to Christopher Bell, and Kyle Larson completed the top five. Denny Hamlin finished in the seventh spot, which was good enough to clinch the top seed in the chase, even with one race to go at Daytona this Saturday night. I'm Kyle Rickey. This is NASCAR Hot Pass on the Motor Racing Network.
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19: Mark James recapping the Freedom 250 Grand Prix of Washington, D.C. Alex Palou, the points leader, was the pole sitter, joined on the front row by Kyle Kirkwood, and very early on, Kirkwood would flex a muscle and work his way around Alex Palou. Couple of issues for Palou in the pit box primarily would relegate him to 20th place, three laps down, and allow Kyle Kirkwood to close to within 91 points as Kyle Kirkwood goes to victory lane in the Freedom 250 Grand Prix at Washington, D.C.
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2: 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Wow, I just screwed that up. And it's, you know why? Because it's Monday, I'm sick, and I just got back from DC. So real quick, right off the bat, we're going to get this. We have two people on the phone. We're going to talk about an awesome thing coming up on September 11th, on 9/11. 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And I didn't do them, but if you are in crisis, you can use 988, or if you know somebody in crisis, dial 988. If you're in immediate crisis and you need help right now, 911. And thanks to the Compact Act of 2020, if you are a veteran, you can go to any emergency room or emergency department, let them know that you're in mental health crisis. That'll give you a free evaluation, a free 30-day in program, and free 90-day out program, courtesy of the VA. So people are saying, no, nobody's doing anything for us. Well, they are. You just have to actually start to pay attention and find out. And that's the purpose of the show. We bring on other people to let other people know, and all our veterans and first responders, that these are the people that are doing it. And I'm proud to have on the phone with me this evening, I have Renee Plummer, who is the founder of Granite Springs Foundation, which is also on its Summit NH. And Alan Aldenberg on the phone with me tonight. Are you guys there?
3: We are here.
4: Hey, Scott. Thanks for having us.
2: Oh, my God. It worked.
3: Yeah. Aren't you surprised?
2: You have no idea. So surprised. I am that guy. If it's going to work, it'll work. But it never works. Yeah. So it's just the way it is with me. Renee, so one, I'm super excited to get you on, because I wanted to hear what inspired you to do, and let's tell everybody what we're going to do on 9/11, and then let's talk about the inspiration behind it.
3: Yeah, well, what we're doing is we're going to put two beams of light on top of Mount Washington. It will be the type of lights that are down at Ground Zero in New York City that they

0: that horrible tragedy that happened on 9/11.
1: When you had approached us about this a while ago, I thought it was absolutely amazing. And I thought to myself, why hasn't anybody else thought about this? Because I know on 9/11, you can go and you can view the twin beams coming out of Ground Zero.
0: Yeah.
1: And I know right across the Hudson in Hoboken, they have a big giant like gathering. And when you said it, I was like, this is absolutely amazing. And I couldn't believe that nobody else was doing it. So you thought of this idea and you've had a couple bumps and stumbles, but you're a woman of persistence and resilience. And I know this because everybody tells me. You didn't take no for an answer. You actually said, I'm going to do it. And you found a way, correct?
0: Well, yeah. I'm going to say you, Al, you, Scott, veterans and firefighters and first responders. I have to do that for you, to thank you, to know, let people know what you go through and what you do for us. You know, these people that were running up into the towers and that were there, that was their job. And I bet if you ask anybody, they would say, it's my job. That's what I signed up to do. Mm-hmm. So it was my way of just saying, I am not stopping because there's a few bumps here and there. We are going to do this. And we certainly found like-minded people that felt the same way. And of course, you know, we have General Altenburg.
1: Yeah, great
0: who
1: guy.
0: Is everybody reveres this man. And you have a former chief of police in Manchester and a general. So he is the perfect combination for this. And he saw the same vision as I did. And it became, well, it's not an easy thing to do, but we did it.
1: A lot of people don't understand the depth of things that you go through to make something, even a normal, like say for instance, a car show, the intensity it goes to planning a car show and organize it. But now to look at this aspect and see how grand this is going to be. And somebody who does events all year round, I can't even imagine what you went through to get this, to pull this off and to make it happen. I mean, it's one, it's beautiful, but two, I'm fascinated from the logistics side of the house on it.
0: Well, you know, it was a lot. First of all, there were FAA approvals. First thing was to find the lights.
1: Yeah.
0: So we talked to the people in New York City that did their lights, but that came in as a tremendous amount of money they wanted.
1: Yeah.
0: And I always work with Chris Malloy that does all of my events here. And he said, Renee, we can do this for a lot less, which he did. Mm-hmm. And I went to Darcy Creative in Portsmouth for the marketing and the PR.
1: Yep.
0: I mean, these are people that always see the vision that there's a small group of us. We do this together all the time and it becomes easy.
1: Yep.
0: But I have to tell you, it has been an education even for me. Dealing with Mount Washington, with the top of Mount Washington, with the weather, with the New Hampshire Audubon Society. We had to go ahead and take that into consideration because of the birds. And we worked it out. And it's been tremendous.
1: It's funny because when you had posted this, and you know, and we're in a society now of you could cure cancer and somebody's going to yell at you about it because you just cut jobs. And that's the society we live in. And when you had put this out there, and I believe it was either it was WMUR or Eagle Tribune or somebody did an article on or something on social media. People were complaining saying, now it's going to mess up the migration of the birds. And I actually went and Googled it and said, oh, actually, no birds are migrating at night at this time of year for us. So it works out well. But people, and it's funny that you mentioned the Audubon Society. It's like people will complain about anything, but you've covered the bases.
0: Yeah, we had extensive conversations with them and Cornell University. And these birds actually do fly at night. So what we have come to, the solution is there will be spotters up on top of Mount Washington.
1: Mm-hmm.
0: And if they see that the birds are circling and having a difficult time finding their path, we will turn off the lights until they fly through and then turn the lights back on again. And everybody seems to be very happy about that. We also had the approval from 8 p.m. to 3 a.m., and that gave us leeway.
1: Yeah.
0: And it worked out well because now we're decided it will be 8 p.m. to midnight.
1: Mm-hmm.
0: We'll turn off the lights. But if there's a reason why we need to turn the lights off for a couple of

0: of minutes, it was the Audubon Society said, okay, well, then go over midnight. You know,
1: yeah.
0: It's 13 minutes and turn them off at 12:13.
1: Yeah.
0: So everybody is working together to make this successful.
1: That's amazing. How many levels, though? But you think of it like, I would never have thought of, oh, you know what? We should probably check the bird flights. We should probably check how this is going to affect the wildlife of that area. You know, one, Mother Nature's, she does what she does up there anyway. It's not the windiest place on the planet for nothing. But I think it's going to be absolutely amazing. You actually, even on the website, I've been checking on the website a lot lately. You offer tips on how to host viewing parties. And we're doing a viewing party. I'll talk about that in the second hour. But so how did you go and pitch this to everybody?
0: Well, Al Aldenberg happened to be in that first meeting when it was last year, and it was a wrap-up meeting for something else that we had just done with at Pease with the air show. And, you know, we were talking and saying, my goodness, next year you're going to have the 250th anniversary of this country. And I said, and then you have 25 years of 9/11.
1: Mm-hmm.
0: And I thought, oh, my goodness. And I could see in my head the Mount Washington with the towers of lights just up into the sky. And I thought, no, I think that we can do something.
1: Yeah.
0: So there were a few phone calls I made to a few commissioners. What do you think? Talk to Al. And there was a few other people, and they loved the idea. But, you know, Bob Coates of Eversource, he got it immediately what we're doing. And there were so many other people that said yes. And now it was, okay, we have to raise the money, which we still are raising the money.
1: Yep.
0: To put this on and to give to Hidden Battles, and I have three other nonprofits that all deal with veterans and first responders.
1: Not to be, you know, biased, but if you would ask me, you know, what nonprofits should you give these to, I would have agreed with every single one of them. Harbor Care is amazing. We partner with them. Delta Dog, we partner with them. Camp Resilience, we partner with them. And that's the great thing is you picked. And not just because of me, but even if we weren't picked, I would say these are three organizations that are actually doing the work and work together to accomplish the mission of, you know, improving the lives of our heroes. So I think you nailed it there. I am so excited about this. Even every time I talk to somebody, I was just down in Washington, D.C., and I was talking to some of the National Guard that was deployed down there, telling them about it. And letting some of the Metro Police, I was like, you guys have no idea what we're doing up there in New Hampshire. We're doing it right. I mean, yeah, we don't have, you know, monuments like they do down there, but we have more pride, I think.
0: You know? We have hearts.
1: Yeah.
0: You know, we have a heart. So that's all you need. And we feel it. Or at least I do and our group. But I think probably most people, when you talk to them about this, I think a few people are a little skeptical. A few people, you know, trying to raise money. I've had a few people say to me, but Mount Washington's weather is terrible. And I said, yes, that's right. And that's one of the things that you can talk to your family or people about. I mean, I don't know. I have no idea what we're going to see. Yep. But we're going to try. You know, we're going to work, and we're going to make sure that we get a couple of fantastic photos and people will gather together.
1: Yeah. And that's the point, I think, realistically, what we want to do is we want to get people to gather together. I want people to, and I imagine your same vision as this, is to get people together, view it, reminisce, and to be, you know, enlightened, almost be sentimental. Like, let the emotions come out with this and to honor, you know, what happened 25 years ago. Because, you know, everything's changed since then. You know, we haven't been the same country since then. Same thing with Pearl Harbor. Everything, the whole dynamics of everything have changed since these terrorist attacks. And, you know, I mean, and Alan can speak about this too. It was like Pearl Harbor was a monumental time in our history that people stood up, took the oath to defend this country. And that was after September 11th. And we have a whole generation of our warriors that are walking around and they're doing well. Some are suffering, but we need to remind this country that a lot of people took a sacrifice and made a sacrifice to defend this country because of what happened on 9/11. I think this is a great way to honor them and to, you know, put into perspective of what we've been through. You guys went silent. Are you still there?
2: I'm here.
1: Okay.
0: Oh, there he is.
1: But yeah, so Alan, I mean, talk about it as far as a military point of view.
2: And I don't want to get in Renee's way, John, so I just want to tell. Yeah, you're right, right? You know, I joined the Army in 1994, right? And, you know, as you know, the National Guard back then, pre-9/11, was a totally different animal.
1: Yep.
2: And I went back on active duty on 9/11. I was a cop and got the call, and they were, you're back on active duty, and didn't come off until a little over 2 years later. So, yeah, it's life changing. It was life changing. It is life changing, and will continue to be life changing for many, many people. A lot of people still dealing with a lot of trauma, physically, mentally. And I think it's important to note that, you know, we still have many, many, many soldiers in harm's way across the world that are still a direct result of the events of 9/11. So I think this is just a 4 nights to, you know, pause, and I'm going to guarantee good weather. I'm going to go out on a limb that we're going to have 4 great nights.
1: Absolutely.
2: Maybe somebody just, you know, I said it before, Scott, maybe some young kid that, you know, was born after 9/11. Because of this, they learn more about it. They do more research. They do more reading. And, you know, because they have the responsibility, I believe, to make sure that we never forget that day. Long after the three of us are gone.
1: Absolutely.
2: Right? The next generation needs to kind of pick up the torch. And maybe they just look up for 10, 15 seconds and see the lights, and they ask their parent or their loved one, hey, what's that all about?
1: Yep.
2: And hopefully the parent can tell them what it's about.
1: Even to be inspired to acknowledge the freedoms that they have here in this country and understand it's not perfect, but it is the best country on the planet because of the freedoms that they have. I mean, I think that a lot of people need that reminder, especially in this platform where everybody's just so miserable, and not everybody, but there are a lot of miserable people out there who just taken everything for granted. And I think that this should be a reminder that this was kind of, there was a slap in the face that was a reset for us to understand that, you know, everybody comes here to make a better life for themselves, and people are threatened by that. And 9/11 was all about that. It was all about the, you know, the oppression of freedom. And it was just, I don't know. I'm starting to get emotional because I remember that day, and it changed everything for us. And that's what I think a lot of people need to be constantly reminded of, is that everything's changed since then. But, you know, I say all the time, I wish it was 9/12. I wish that America was back. Everybody was united again, proud to wave flags, proud of who we are, and to support our heroes in uniform. And I think that's what we need. And even if this does it for 15 minutes, man, that'd be a win.
0: Oh, absolutely.
2: Yeah. I've said that before, Scott. Like, nobody wants another 9/11, right? Nobody wants another Pearl Harbor. But I think this nation does need a moment to rally, if you will.
1: Yep.
2: And maybe this is right. Maybe we rally as a nation for a half hour, but at least it's better than what we got going on right now.
1: Yeah.
0: But can I say this, Scott, to people that are listening? So with what has happened, now it's time for people to give, especially for what you do with Hidden Battles. You know, listen to what you do. Let the people realize what you do. You need the money to help. You are there to help them. And if you know people that need this, tell them about the Hidden Battles and the other nonprofits. I mean, that's why people work so hard. These nonprofits that are out there, they're working to help people, but they need the money.
1: Absolutely.
0: So instead of having a Starbucks coffee, take your $5 and give it. Go find a nonprofit that is looking and see how you feel. You know, you'll feel so much better. You're helping people. You give to somebody like you, Scott. Mm-hmm. And it works. It helps. You know, we can't do a lot, but boy, every little bit helps when it comes to what Hidden Battles is doing.
1: Oh, absolutely. I agree. And you know what? That's a good way to put this. So everybody listening, so honorsummitnh.org, you scroll to the bottom and there's a red tab. It says become a sponsor. But go through the page and see, you know, see who's on the board. You have a very amazing committee board, all walks of life. You look at, you know, the host, even, you know, host an event, a viewing event. And I know that you can go on YouTube and there's got to be a Mount Washington viewing site, you know. So host it, bring people together, you know, do a fundraiser for it. There's so many different ways, you know, to bring awareness to this and to help out, you know, our service members and our local heroes. I mean, it's a great movement. I think that if it wasn't so expensive, I think we should do it every year, but I know it's very expensive, very costly.
0: I need to sleep, Scott. Okay.
1: Yeah, I know. You're like me.
2: Hey, Scott, just to piggyback off what Renee said about, you know, the work in nonprofits, I think as a state, right, we need to think about the next generation of veterans that, you know, your organization and others are going to be ready to help.
1: Mm-hmm.
2: You know, just look at New Hampshire alone, right? We had, you know, the Air Guard out of Pease that deployed recently, you know, mm-hmm. wasn't the easiest deployment.
1: Mm-hmm.
2: We got a unit that's on the Army side that's in the Middle East right now. They just, you know, been on the ground probably a little over a month. So this is a whole new crop of veterans that will be coming back, many of them who have never deployed. And they're probably going to be needing some help from organizations like yours and the other three that we hope to, you know, support as well. So people need to think of it that way too.
1: You know, and as somebody's been deployed, and you can attest to this, Alan, to see something like this back home, it, you know, happening, it really it boosts your morale because you're like, you know what? We're not over here and we're not being, it's not going unseen. People are understanding that there is a sacrifice being made right now. And this is something that brings them back and says, you know what, I'm doing the right thing. And, you know, eliminate some of that doubt or some of the loneliness or, you know, the missing a home. But this is much bigger than two lights on top of a mountain. And that's what I want people to understand.
0: I do too. I mean, I'm just driving in here tonight, coming home, there was a flag that was not, it wasn't there yesterday on a corner coming into Portsmouth. And I thought, who put that up? I mean, there was a reason, but that's what happens to me every time I see the American flag. And I wish that everybody, especially young people, felt the same way when they look at this country.
1: And that's the thing.
0: You know, history. You know. People, they need to learn about the history. Mm-hmm. Put their phones down and read. Mm-hmm. Oh, my goodness.
1: And how do we do it? We lead by example. You know, I can't tell you how many times I stop. I have nylon ties on the backseat of my truck. I stop and I fix flags on houses for people all the time. Uh-huh. And my son sees me do that. And it's because of the fact that that's how I was raised. I was raised to respect the flag and to respect the country I live in and understand that. You know, like I say it all the time, this is the greatest country in the world. If you go and you talk to anybody who's been here for the last 5 years, who's just got here in the last 5 years and ask them, you know, do you love it here? They'll tell you absolutely. I was just in D.C. I talked to a guy from Lebanon who's been here 65 years and he says, I cannot believe how much I love this country still.
0: Oh, isn't that wonderful?
1: I love it, you know, and that's what I think people need to understand is, you know, be angry a little, but still. It's like a relationship. You can be angry at somebody, but you can still love them. You know?
0: Right.
1: But no, I think if you got to check out the site, honorsummitnh.org, check it out. There's community stories on here. There's a bunch of good stuff. Renee, it wouldn't be possible without some of the sponsors, you know, committed sponsors already. Why don't you tell us a couple of them?
0: Piscataqua Bank. Piscataqua is a small community bank here in Portsmouth, and the president is Ben Wheeler. Mm-hmm. And I went to him and I said, Ben, would you send a letter out to all the other banks and just ask for $2,500.
1: Mm-hmm.
0: He said, absolutely. And he sent out a letter. And, you know, it's easy at $2,500 for a lot of these, like these banks.
1: Yeah.
0: Well, when you have 15, 20 banks that are saying, okay, we'll write a check, it starts to build up.
1: Yep.
0: And then I went to Steve Annan, who is the director of the New Hampshire Hospitals Association. He sent out a letter a couple of weeks ago. Service Credit Union always is there. Eversource, New Hampshire, Bob Coates, I can't say enough about him. They are tremendous in everything that we're doing. WellPoint, Grott and Luker, a CPA firm, you know, the Daigle family, Bill O'Malley. Bill O'Malley's a finance guy, lives in Rye. And he is always the first one to go ahead and send money to me. And then, you know, the PDA, and then there are some people that have given me money. They don't want you to know.
1: Yep.
0: Because they don't want to be disturbed, but yep. they understand the mission that we have.
1: Yep.
0: Isha Seals has given us money. Individuals, Mike and Sue Daigle, Susan Conway, Michael Kane. You know, I'm there's a couple of people in Manchester and in Nashua that said they were going to give me money, and I'm just waiting for the checks to clear before I say anything. But it's been great.
1: Mm-hmm.
0: Exeter Hospital is really the first hospital that has given us money, and I'm waiting for the other hospitals. But I want to thank Steve Annan for what he's done. It's been terrific.
1: And let's not forget Darcy at Creative. I mean, Darcy, they did videos for you. They did a video I shared on my Facebook page of an interview that I went up, and I just missed Jeff Ledoux from Camp Resilience. And he sat down and did the interview too. And I mean, what a great opportunity to actually get out there and say our story again, but to then have them polish it up and make it look like superstars, because I don't know who that guy was on my video, but they made me look really good.
0: Well, you know what? And you are right, Scott, because when Al and I did the video, Al, we were there for about 20 minutes, 25 minutes, and our video came in at 2 minutes and 48 seconds. And I called Darcy and I said, you need to get an award for that. I said, that got the heart and soul.
1: Yeah,
0: I watch that sometimes, and I know it's me, but I don't think of it being me. I'm thinking of two people, Al and myself, just telling a story, and I'm tearing up.
1: Yeah.
0: And you know, Darcy Creative has just been fantastic with helping us. So this is somebody that I always pick. Like I picked Chris Malloy for all of the lighting and everything, and what he's going through right now, dealing with the gentleman in, you know, the lights are coming from a group in Tewksbury, and it's Element Experiential. It's a story. Someday I'll tell it.
1: Yep.
0: You know, getting these lights, and now I hope MUR wants to be there to bring them up the auto road. You know, that's going to be a big truck. That's going to be going up the auto road very slowly and constructing the sites and the equipment to house the lights, and then to bring the equipment back down, or at least the trucks down. And this all has to be done off when the auto road is closed to the public.
1: Yeah, and these aren't like the movie premiere lights when we saw when we were kids. Like these have to be braced up. They have to be secure because of the weather is so unpredictable on Mount Washington.
0: Right. These lights happen to be the same lights. There was at a big event on the Statue of Liberty, and they were behind the Statue of Liberty. That's what these lights are, and they're coming in from Texas.
1: Wow, that's crazy. That's awesome.
0: Yeah.
1: I think it's amazing how you're like me. You come up with these crazy ideas, and then you have a great team that actually makes it happen.
0: Oh, yeah.
1: Yeah.
0: It's never me.
1: Yeah. I'm the same way. I'm like, I have this great idea, and everybody shakes their head and goes, oh, no. No, I'm glad that you did come up with this idea. It's amazing. It's going to be the impact's going to be enormous, and I think that I hope that when you first thought of it, you were like, oh, I just want to do this and do that, and it's going to be nice. But I hope that you actually see the impact that it's actually going to bring, you know, bigger than just throwing a couple lights up there, making people think, have, you know, a remembrance for, you know, 15, 20 minutes of looking up, but the impact that it has, like a pebble in a pond where the ripples, you know, inspire people to be more patriotic and to, you know, respect and love what they have in this world, in this beautiful country that we have. And I think that's what should really happen from this, you know.
2: It's going to happen.
0: Absolutely.
1: But yeah, no, this is great. This is great. So once again, that's honorsummitnh.org. You can check them out. You can, there's a tab right at the top and at the bottom. I would suggest scrolling through the whole thing, watch the videos, and just, yeah, check it out. And if you can give, you know, $5-$10, you know, skip that crappy Dunkin's coffee for a week and just put it towards a noble cause.
0: Wonderful. Thank you, Scott.
1: You're welcome. Thanks, I appreciate you guys calling in, honestly, and I appreciate you letting us be part of it. In the second hour, I'll actually, you know what, when you guys are off the phone, I'm going to talk about our viewing event that we're going to be having, and I'll promote that.
0: Where are you going to do this?
1: So we're hoping to do it at Black Cap. It's a small little mountain. It's only about, it's a 2-mile loop. It's about 600 to 800 feet in elevation. It's really... all levels, you know. So what we're going to do is we're going to do it as a sunset. So we're going to walk in probably around 6, get up there around 6:30, 7 o'clock. We're going to line the whole trail with chem lights. We'll sit, we'll watch the lights for a little while, and on the way back, we'll pick our chem lights out on the way out. So we just have to go and recon the area to make sure that there's going to be enough parking and that the viewing spot that we're looking at is big enough to have like 20 to 30 people.
0: God bless.
1: Yeah.
2: Good on you, Scott.
1: Thanks. Yeah, I mean, this is, like I said, we got to make this happen. We got to make it so that people get to really get to enjoy this and see what's going on. And I think, you know, to be there and experience it firsthand is something that you'll be telling your kids about and their kids will hear about. And it's, I honestly believe that. And so that's why I wanted to do it. I want to bring my kid up there and say, this is what it's all about, you know?
0: Oh, my God, you're giving me chills. So. I love it.
1: Man, I drag that kid everywhere. He's got to get it by now.
0: Yeah.
2: If he doesn't, he never will.
1: Yeah, true. Very true, Alan.
0: All right. Thanks, guys.
1: No problem. Well, you two stay safe and healthy, and we'll talk soon.
2: Thanks, Scott.
1: All right. Have a good one. Thank you so much.
0: Good night. Good night.
1: Everybody, that was Renee Plummer and Alan Aldenberg from HonorSummitNH.org. It's actually, I believe the organization is actually called Granite State Foundation. They are a 501c3 organization. And their initiative is to serve veterans, first responders, and communities in need. They are actually hosting the Honor Summit for 4 days. It's going to be from September 9th through the 12th. They're going to be lighting up two individual beams on the top of Mount Washington from 8 o'clock at night to midnight. Everything has been taken in accordance. They're like flight paths of birds and stuff like that. So go to the site, honorsummitnh.org, and check them out. There's actually, if you scroll to the bottom of the first page, there's a thing that says hosting a viewing party. If you go down, it'll tell you everything, event checklists, how to host the event, suggested event formats, promotion ideas, like a whole bunch of different things. So check out the page. And I'm so glad that crossed paths with Renee, and Alan and I have known each other for a few years now, but this is going to be a really, really good event. Yeah. So if you haven't noticed, I've been breathing like Darth Vader because I still have my cold. Last week I was in, I actually had to leave Mark and Matt in here because I had a coughing fit. But I went to a local ER and they said, oh, yeah, no, you have bronchitis. Well, I think I have pneumonia because I'm actually coughing up things I could actually put on a beneficiary form and get tax money for because I feel horrible. But I'm here tonight. I came back from D.C. just to be here tonight so I could, you know, bring Alan and Renee on because it, you know, this event is going to be spectacular. Well, that was not my back. I moved the microphone, everybody. I promise. So if you meant to skip Nestovics. No, I will tell you, Julie, everybody's coffee from the chains lately are really, really subpar. it's to the point now I'm just drinking more water. You can't really mess water up too much. And if you can, you just put some of that squeezable flavor stuff in there and you're good. But now I've been very disappointed in all the chain restaurants with their coffees. They just, nothing's good anymore for me. And not that I've been like some bougie coffee drinker. I don't like coffee really in the first place. But when I get it and it's horrible, it just makes me not like it even more. And I know that there's a lot of coffee people out there who like live and breathe coffee. And it's kind of like that Ford Chevy thing, you know, Cadillac Lincoln thing, like, you know, Starbucks, Dunkin's, and, you know, you guys will fight to the death in a parking lot. You know, it's not worth it to me. I'd rather just drink water. So that's what I mean. Yeah, so we got, we're going to, in the second hour tonight, because like I said, I'm a little under the weather, I'm going to be playing some music, and I'm going to be, you know, talking about my trip down to D.C. I just came back from D.C. I went down there to see my name on the USAA military, that's the real name of it, it's like the Military Memorial Wall or whatever. So what you do is you go down. You can give, you have to look up your name or look up a loved one's name on their website, and it gives you a 6-digit code. Some people's names aren't on there, and if that happens, what you have to do is you have to request that they put the name on. And I don't know how they go through it, but they vet them and they put it on. And I know that my Uncle Herb, who had fought in the Korean War, he was not on there. However, as soon as I actually requested to have his name put on, a couple of days later, it came back, and his name was on there. It wasn't the name that I put in. It's like it was, you know, his full legal name, you know, senior, blah, blah, blah, with his middle initial, which I didn't know. So you actually have to have them do it. But so you get in line, and I was in line for about 2 hours. It was amazing because we get to talk to all the veterans and other family members that were there for the same thing. And, you know, you just shoot the crap with them, whatever. And, then you get up, you give them the code, you get up, and there's like a video screen on the side, and it displays your name, you know? And I was like, wow, that's really cool, until I looked at my pictures. And the sun had been hitting the LCD screen, so I have a black line through my name. So it kind of reminds me of when you were a little kid and you were trying to watch, you know, HBO or something. You didn't have HBO. So you hit the AB button really, really, really fast for us older people. And you would get the screen, but it'd be kind of schmiggled a little, so... So that's what happened, but I posted on my Facebook page and I'll do it on my Instagram. Some of the pictures. So, but no, we were down there, man. I can't tell you how clean the Capitol was. And I had mentioned to, earlier where our, Uber driver was from Lebanon, which is kind of cool. Cause I'm Lebanese, and I had been talking to him, and Aziz was his name. And, you know, I'd asked him, how long you been here? And he's like, I've been here 65 years. I'm like, wow. So we're talking. And he was like, so happy that he was here in America and that he was an American citizen. And, you know, just how much, you know, the Capitol has changed and how happy he was that the Capitol was clean again. And, you know, we had walked around, and I think the biggest thing that was litter was the electric scooters and electric bikes. Those were the only things I saw that were litter. Like, you see them laying on the ground here and there. Because those things are like pennies, you know. You see one, you pick it up, you enjoy it, it drops, somebody else picks it up. Like, that's the way it was. But it was, I mean, it was amazing. I was glad I didn't see any protests. We were down there to see some of the monuments, have some family time, just have a really good time. And, you know, and that's what I had. You know, World War II Memorial is unbelievable. It's beautiful. And some of them I recommend going at night to really get... You know, I think a different perspective on it. Go at night. The World War II Memorial is beautiful at night with the lighting up fountains and stuff like that. Then from there, walk down the mall past the reflecting pool, which is right now empty. It's got a couple of bobcats in it, but you walk down the end to the Lincoln Memorial, and that's where the USAA monument is right now. And it's only temporary, and it was supposed to end on the 23rd, which was yesterday. However, because of popular demand, they actually are keeping it until November 12th. So the day after Veterans Day, they're going to break it down.
3: And we were talking to some of the people there, and they were saying that if they can find the funding, they will actually keep that monument and they'll move it from city to city, which I think would be absolutely amazing. If you haven't seen it yet, I would highly recommend checking it out. I can't put a picture of it in here, can I? Let me see if I can drop pictures of it in there. But, I don't know. So it definitely worth seeing. It's like the flight down wasn't too much from JetBlue, but it's like an hour and 15 minute flight. Can't beat that. I'm definitely going to go back. I want to get some of the boys together, go back for a weekend, you know, enjoy ourselves. But yeah, well, no. So when we were down there, we saw that. Back to the monuments. I would suggest going early morning before sunrise. I would suggest going over to the Korean War Memorial. They have these bronze statues. They're during the daytime, you know, they're realistic looking, but you can tell that they're like, you know, an artistic rendering of, you know, what they wanted to be. And, you know, they're American soldiers and they're walking in like a staggered platoon or squad movements. And in the day you look at them and they're like, oh yeah, this is kind of cool. But if you go at before sunrise, especially if it's going to be foggy that day, you'll get there and you'll see them. And it looks like they're appearing, like they're walking out of the mist towards you. And it's unbelievable. It's very moving, a little eerie too. That's a great time. Hold on a second. I have to cough. So you have that, the Vietnam Wall is always moving. That's always like a moving, experience too. From there you go from, that you can go up to the Washington Monument, which by, I will tell you, walk up that thing, put your back to it, and look up. That thing is enormous. You sit there and you look at it, and you're like, yeah, it's pretty big. Like for us around here, Bunker Hill, you're like, oh, it's pretty big. Man, you go down there and you actually see how big it is when you stand next to it. It is huge. And you sit there and you think like, wait, there's an elevator in that thing. Like it's that big. And you won't realize how big it is until you actually get next to it. Like looking at it, you're like, yeah, it's big. What's it, like five stories, whatever. And you get to it. Man, that thing is ginormous. So, thank you everybody for jumping in tonight. Want to thank Julie for jumping on the Facebook page. I want to thank, who else we got on there? That Dave Morales jumped in too. David, thank you for tuning in tonight. Yeah, if you, any songs that you want to hear in the second hour, let me know. Julie, if you're listening, you need to send me your current address so I can mail you off your coin. And then a couple weeks ago, somebody won a book, and I don't know, I'll have to do some deep diving on the messages to find out who that book belongs to and send that off to him too. But yeah, if you want to hear a song in the next hour, let me know. I'll be playing some music and talking between them, and that's that. But yeah, no, like I said, I'm suffering here tonight. I feel like absolute garbage, but I'm here because I'm here. I'm here. So it's just my commitments to Hidden Battles Radio. Yeah, in the second hour, we'll be talking about that. We actually have a golf tournament coming up. Want to thank our sign-on sponsors for that. I want to thank the All-American Assisted Living on Kingston. Want to thank John Dot Credit Union. Marvell in Excavation. Bella Luxury Transportation. 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Tingsboro Sports Center. Thank you so much. R&M Glass. Huge partners. Thank you. Thank you. Thank you. We also have coming up is we have the Celebration 250 coming up at Lenzi's on October 30th. Tickets are still available. Sponsorship still available. I want to thank Deb and Rich Nangle, Mindy's Mission, Caroline and Uncle Bob Howard, Jean Dot Credit Union. I want to thank them. Plan Perfectly. Once again, we have the fall comedy class is going to be starting up. We'll get you more particulars when we nail them all down. The Empower Her is going to be kicking off in the fall also. Reach out to Nona, N-O-N-A, at HiddenBattlesFoundation.org if you're ready and if you want to try it. We just had Equine, not last week, the 2 weekends before that. Whole bunch of stuff's going on. But, yeah, we'll be talking about that. We have a car show coming up also. Yeah, but like I said, second hour, more music, everything else, but like, I'm going to play a couple songs now, which means that in order for you to listen, sorry to hate to do this to you, we're going to jump off Facebook and we're going to go right to the live stream on WSMN.live. So WSMN.live, and then go to the stream live, watch live. 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I just can't do it on Facebook. 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You know what? I'll just keep talking for another 6 minutes until we get going. We have every Sunday, if you haven't noticed, and it's been thin, and I feel bad, but Robin's been making the best out of it. We do our Sunday morning rucks. It's our weekly ruck. We do it at Mines Falls. We all meet at 9:30 down at the skate park. It's the, not the skating rink, the skate park across from the Greater Nashua YMCA. I believe it's on Stadium Drive. It's right down by the football stadium. So we meet down there. We go for about an hour and a half, you know, leisurely 2 to 5 miles. Depends. If you can't do 5 miles, well, guess what? You can turn around anytime and you can head back. But we meet there. So every Sunday, 9:30. So check that out. Once again, every Monday night, you can listen to us, Hidden Battles Radio, live on WSMN 1590 AM, 95.3 FM, streaming live on WSMN.live from 7 to 9 p.m. If you miss an episode, you can find them on our, if you go to WSMN, go down to shows, look up Hidden Battles Radio, archives, all the shows will be there. We do still have the podcast, which I will be updating some more episodes as soon as I get back from vacation, because guess what? Technically, I'm on vacation right now, but I'm here. So those will be coming back out too. If you have any ideas for guests to come on, fire us off an email, info@hiddenbattlesfoundation.org. Let me know who you want to get on or a topic that you'd like us to talk about. So we're always open up for, you know, some advice, you know, good, bad, and different. Suggestions, always a good thing. We'll always take those too. So we'll be that. Now, there was something I was going to say. I forget what I was going to say. There was something I wanted you guys to think about in the next hour. Let me think. I don't know. I can't think. It's the I blame it on the Robitussin brain. You know, swigging that stuff out of the bottle at this point. I think you can go into a coma doing that, but yeah, I don't know. I'd get some amazing sleep. If you guys like Saturday Night Live, look up. There's an episode of Saturday Night Live where Chris Farley has a cold, and he takes like a NyQuil, and he takes it, and it looks like it's about a shopping, like a little tiny desk waste paper basket, and he drinks it, and he passes out, and he wakes up, and he's got a beard, and he's got long, long fingernails, and his kids are like three years older. Oh, it's called Hibernol. That's what it's called. So that's what I think I need to get rid of, whatever I have, this cold or whatever, but some Hibernol. But yeah, check that episode out if you can't. Maybe I'll link it to this somehow. There's a lot of things I want to do this tonight, but I'm just, I got foggy brain. So if it happens, it happens. But most likely it's not gonna. Just because I'm half here. I'm here in body, spirit, half mind. Chugging water and plugging away. So we're about 2 minutes out from the break in the hour. But yeah, tune in the next hour. We will not be on Facebook in the second hour. All right. We'll let you know that. Hi, Sean. Thanks for jumping in. Yeah, the second hour will be strictly on the WSMN.live streaming site, because we can't play music on that one on Facebook. And the second hour, I'm going to need, dude, I am winded. I feel like I just like ran up some stairs as a fat kid. But I'm going to need some time to take my breath. So I'm going to play some music. Yeah. So, all right, real quick, Sean. So my daughter, who obviously grew up in New Hampshire, does not have the Boston accent. She used to call me up all the time and she'd say, and I knew it. She'd have all her little friends on the phone with her, and she'd say, "Dad, what am I?" And I'm like, "My daughter." And they'd all start laughing. She's like, "Dad, what are those little red things you eat from the ocean?" I'm like, "Lobster." And she'd start laughing. Well, now my son, who does not have a Boston accent either, he does it to me now. "Dad, say lobster." I'm like, "Lobster." I mean, but he says lobster. Say lobster. I'm like, "Lobster." He's like, "Dad, what's Marissa?" I'm like, "Daughter." And he starts laughing. So that's the joke in our house. So yeah, chugging water. Wata, Bruce Lee's favorite drink. Oh my God, yeah. See, I'm wicked winded just from talking. Sean, I got to call you because I've been doing a lot more thinking about that caregiver's retreat. And this is something we should get you on the radio and we should talk about it. Hey, Dad, say Mercedes. Oh, no, she's going to be rich. She got herself a good career. So, but listen, we're going to be jumping off here at the about 20 seconds, but Plan Perfectly Wedding and Events, Shondike Credit Union, Sum at the Mission, and Custom Iron Craft. 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